0: taking it to the highest court. I'm Lisa Lacera, Fox News. President Trump says he will fight a court order to stop construction of the White House ballroom.
1: President Trump says the U.S. Supreme Court must overturn a D.C. appeals court ruling ordering construction of an East Wing ballroom to stop. A 2-1 decision from the judges says whether or not a massive ballroom should be constructed is for Congress to decide. The East Wing of the White House has already been demolished, and for months, crews have been constructing a $400 million

0: This is Lee Habib, and this is Our American Stories, and we tell stories about everything here on this show, from the arts to sports and from business to history and everything in between, including your stories. 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And our next story comes from our regular contributor, Kent Nerburn. Kent is the author of Letters to My Son, which is a compilation of letters written to his own son, should Kent not live to see him into manhood. Today, Kent shares with us another one of his lessons. It's called Craig's Lesson.
1: Most young people I know, and many who are older, live in a quiet crisis of identity about their place in the world. Some, especially young women, spend their lives submerging their interests into the interests of others until they are not sure whether they have any identity at all. Others, very often young men, try desperately to impress others by parading their accomplishments and sense of self-importance in an attempt to make themselves seem somehow whole and finished. Still others of both sexes spend their time passing a brittle judgment on others they perceive as different or lesser than they are, in an attempt to establish their own identity at the expense of others. At the heart of each is the fear that someone else might pass judgment on who they are, and that they will be unmasked or found out for the uncertainty that is at their core.

0: When I was younger, I was as plagued with this fear as anyone else. Often I would dare not to act for fear of someone judging me. Other times, I forced myself into the center of discussions in a pitiful attempt to make sure I was recognized for everything I thought or did. I excluded others. I demeaned others. I pointed out their weaknesses and inconsistencies as a way of raising myself by lowering those around me. Sometimes I was aware of it, other times I was not. It took a chance comment by a friend of mine long after I had reached adulthood before I could begin to lift myself out of the uncertainty that surrounded my sense of self. Craig was a close friend of mine. He was one of those people who brought energy and life into any room he entered. He had an uncanny ability to focus his entire attention on you while you were talking, so you suddenly felt more important and more responsible than you had before he started listening. He made you better by being around him. People loved him. He and I went to graduate school together. We had a lot in common. We both were having women troubles. We both were seekers. We both were perhaps too aware of our own foibles for our own good. But he lived in the sunlight of the Spirit, while I lived under a full moon. We were like mirrors to each other, revealing dimensions of our beings that otherwise we never would have seen. One sunny autumn day, we were sitting in our study areas, half talking and half working on some now forgotten projects for our graduate degrees. I was staring out the window when I noticed one of my professors walking across the parking lot. He had been away all summer, and we had not parted on good terms. I had taken great offense at some suggestion he had made, and had, in turn, given great offense in my answer. We had not seen each other since that day. "Damn it," I said to Craig, "I don't want to see him." "Why not?" Craig asked. I explained what had happened the previous spring. "We left on bad terms," I said. "Besides, the guy just doesn't like me." Craig walked over and looked down at the passing figure. "I think you got it wrong," he said. "You're the one who's turning away, and you're just doing that because you're afraid. He probably thinks you don't like him, so he's not acting warm toward you. People are like that. They like people who like them. If you show him you're interested in him, he'll be interested in you. Go down and talk to him." Craig's words smarted. I walked tentatively down the stairs into the parking lot. I mustered my best smile and warmest feelings, and greeted my professor and asked how his summer had been. He looked at me, genuinely surprised at my warmth, and put his arm over my shoulder. We walked off talking. Out of the corner of my eye, I could see Craig at the window, smiling broadly. It was so simple, yet I had never seen it. I was coming to all my encounters with a fear that others were judging me, when, in fact, they were afraid I was judging them. We were all living in a fear of being judged by the other, while the empty space between us was waiting to be filled by a simple gesture of honest caring. People like people who like them. Those words allowed me to see the world through new eyes. Instead of seeing judgment in the eyes of others, I saw need. Not deep, yawning need, but the simple human need to be noticed and cared about. I began to realize that most people were not waiting to judge the adequacy of my actions. They were waiting for the chance to share something about themselves. Craig knew this. He basked in people as if basking in sunlight. Their lives warmed him, and they loved sharing themselves with him. That was what made him so special. From that day forward, I turned my life around. It was not easy. I still spent too much time fearing the judgment of others, and I still got hurt when arrogant people took advantage of my openness and used it either to laugh at me or to demean me. But I found that by taking the chance and liking other people, the world opened up before me. I discovered a world of people I would never have known had I kept only to my own interests. Car mechanics, cashiers, crazy people, thieves all had their stories to tell. The wealthy, the poor, the powerful, and the lonely. All were as full of dreams and doubts as I was. Farmers talked to me about tractors. Scientists spoke to me about atoms. I learned what it is like to grow up on the Australian coast, and I learned how it feels to pack boxes all day long. If you are the one who reaches out, if you are the one who dares to like people, the walls around you will fall away.
1: great job on that, Monty. A special thanks to Kent Nerborn. He's the author of Letters to My Son, A Father's Wisdom on Manhood, Life, and Love. People are like that. They like people who like them. It was so simple, he said. I just never seen it. Kent Nerborn's story, Craig's lesson, here on Our American Story. 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
1: And we return to Our American Stories. Up next, a story from Nancy Breaux. Nancy is the office manager of the G.A.R. Cemetery in Miami, Oklahoma, one of the earliest cemeteries in Northeast Oklahoma. Many would think that the cemetery would be the end of the story, but it's just merely one bookend of a much larger collection of stories from unique individuals. Let's get into the story. Here's Nancy.
9: My name is Nancy Breaux. I am the GAR Cemetery's office manager, and I started this job in October of 2012. GAR stands for Grand Army of the Republic. It's an organization that was created after the Civil War, and their main goal was to have a cemetery location for their comrades, to have a place for their soldiers and their families to be buried. Since then, the cemetery has been handed over basically to the city of Miami. The GAR organization, Grand Army of the Republic, was a union organization. And this cemetery is unique in the fact that we have both Union and Confederate soldiers buried within this cemetery. And I believe the reason for that is the fact that the city became the owners of the cemetery and we allowed anyone to be buried here. And we have over 22,000 burials here. We have a gangster, a true life gangster that run with the likes of George Machine Gun Kelly and others. We've got an actor that starred on, Dwayne Kelton is his name, starred on Gunsmoke and Charlie's Angels. We've got a Wild West Bronc rider, world known. He went by Booger Red. He's here. He had a family-owned Wild West show, traveled all over the United States and even the world, took a show on the road. And his wife and children all performed in this Wild West show with him. His name, Booger Red, was a nickname that he picked up when he was younger. A friend of his and he put some dynamite in a tree and was going to blow it up. Well, somehow or another, he got too close to it and some of the tree hit him in the face. It blew up in his face and they put him in the wagon and taking him off to the doctor, and his friend looked in there and said, "You sure are boogered up," or something along that line. So it just stuck with him. You know, he had some pretty bad scarring on his face from it, so everybody called him Booger Red for that reason. Samuel Privet was his actual name, but it has his real name and then it has Booger Red on his marker. The cemetery manager at the time did a fundraiser and earned money to have a marker put on his grave, and they did a ceremony to commemorate that several years ago. It was probably in 2011 that they did that. One of the more prominent burials that we have is John Beaver. He was the second chief to the Quapaw Indians. By second chief, I mean in relevance, for an example, to vice president of the tribe. So he was a miner. He was very wealthy. And he originally was buried on their Indian property out in the country, and the family ordered a life-sized statue of him to be placed at his burial site. But during the time in which he passed away, I believe in the early 30s, the roads out there were all unpaved and dirt roads and very hilly. And the trucking company that brought the statue could not make it up those hills. So the family made the decision to disinter him from their family allotment and bring him into GAR Cemetery, therefore setting his statue up here within our cemetery grounds. So we have a treasure trove of history here that we are always very eager to share. We also have a ceremony generally in the fall that we honor 15 fallen British cadets. They were stationed here during World War II to be trained to become pilots. So the name of the base was British Flying Training School No. 3 in Miami, Oklahoma. Now, there were over 2,000 of those cadets that flowed through here. Some of them washed out, obviously, but there were over 1,200 of them that actually earned their wings and went on to the war. Some survived the war and ended up having families, and obviously many of them didn't make it through the war. But during their training session here, during the years of 1941 to 1945, there were 15 cadets that lost their lives in training accidents. It was the understanding and the agreement with the different countries that if they did perish here in United States soil, that they would be interred here and not transferred back home. The main reason why they came to the United States to train is because their airways were so horribly dangerous. They were getting shot down before they could even learn to take off, basically. And the majority of the cadets that came over here hadn't even driven a car yet, but they learned to fly the airplane. So the whole experience for them was unfathomable. When you stop and think about it, that is why we have 15 British cadets that we honor here every year. We just recently, a couple of years ago, were able to obtain photographs of all of the 15 cadets that are buried here. And that was tough. That was really a tough situation to acquire, and it took me many years. Like I said, I started here in 2012, and we just got it a couple of years ago. So we have a group photograph of every course that came through except for group number 2. And I'm still looking for it. But not all of the pictures had the people's names below them. Number 1 didn't. So I had to ask one of the ex-cadets that was in his 90s to help me figure out which one it was, because he was one of the upper officers in his group. So it was pretty easy to figure him out. But it took me forever to get that done. Fortunately, no one in group 2 lost their life, so I didn't have to find anybody in that course. But just pinpointing who they are, because, you know, a lot of them, they had the same last name. There's only one initial. It was just time consuming. And the pictures aren't that great, but we do have them. So, I mean, I do get family members that do come here, but they don't always come to the office, which breaks my heart because I don't get to see them. Once those stories are forgotten, or the people that know those stories have passed, they're gone forever and no one can get them back. And it's so important to share your information and write it down. You know, we believe that every single person has their legacy. They have their story. We are on a mission to find those stories and those legacies and to keep everyone's legacies alive.
1: 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And a special thanks to Nancy Breaux, the office manager of the G.A.R. Cemetery in Miami, Oklahoma. And she is dead right. We've got to keep our memories and our legacies alive. That is what we do here on Our American Stories each and every day. More to come here on Our American Stories.

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10: The 880 Weather Watch for South Central Nebraska and North Central Kansas calls for quiet weather as we finish out the work week and head through our weekend. With high pressure overhead, we'll have lots of sun and temperatures will be warming slightly above normal. We'll have a chance of seeing a few spotty showers and storms late Monday into Tuesday as an upper level disturbance works its way into the area. Taking a closer look at our forecast, mainly clear, low of 64. High of 93 on Saturday. Lots of sunshine, breezy southeast winds. Saturday night, mainly clear. Low near 66. Winds gusty from the southeast. On Sunday, lots of sunshine, high of 94. For the 880 Weather Center, meteorologist Laura Lockwood. For more, check KRVN.com. 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
12: Fox News, I'm Roxanne Evans. A major sanctions package from late Senator Lindsey Graham clears the Senate, putting new pressure on Russia and its energy partners. The bill heads to the House. The Senate appears poised to confirm Todd Blanche as Attorney General. This after Republican Senator Bill Cassidy announced his support, likely giving Blanche the votes he needs. Fox's Shannon Bream reports, however, that there's no rush to take a vote.
13: The president can leave him as acting AG based on the DOJ succession statutes. There's no time clock or time limit running on Blanche right now, so he could stay there. It's just a matter of whether they have this formal vote or not.
12: President Trump doubling down on rare mineral strategy. He met with mining industry leaders today, unveiling billions in investments to boost the U.S. supply chain and counter China. 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
0: This is Lee Habib, and this is Our American Stories. From 1993 to 1997, Mike Judge captured the spirit of American adolescence, epitomized by two cheap and crummy animated cartoons. Here's Greg Hengler with a story of the highly popular television show, Beavis and Butthead.
14: The stupid and ugly have one advantage in life. Teachers expect nothing from them, so they can fly under the usual indoctrination that accompanies education.
15: What's this crap?
14: Thus, the stupid and ugly, if they aren't entirely stupid, have a greater chance of being original. They're allowed to speak the truth because no one cares what they say. Because they are stupid, they are free. Beavis and Butthead, two supremely stupid and excruciatingly ugly pubescent males who live somewhere in the Southwest, were the biggest phenomenon on MTV since the heyday of Michael Jackson. Their laugh, low and breathy variations of superseded Wayne and Garth's not as the comic catchphrase. An album and a blockbuster movie were made, and their merchandising campaign swept across American malls.
16: Well, like, sure.
17: So, like, but?
16: Is that true that you used to be, like, married to that Bono dude?
17: Bono, Sonny Bono.
16: Is that that dude that's, like, a cop in San Diego?
17: No, no, he was a mayor of Palm Springs.
16: He's a wuss.
17: Yeah.
14: Mike Judge is the creator of the television series Beavis and Butthead and co-creator of the television series King of the Hill. He also wrote and directed Office Space, the now cult film about IT workers that premiered in 1999. Here's Mike Judge.
18: I'd been interested in animation since I was a kid. I took a cartoon class at the YMCA. At the time, I didn't know what the signs of a junkie were, but now looking back, I'm pretty sure that my cartoon teacher was a junkie. Beavis and Butthead I had drawn in a sketchbook, and I kind of had them lying around, and there was this Sick and Twisted festival that Spike and Mike were doing. And I thought, I don't know if I'm going to have a career, but I may never have a chance like this again to just do whatever I want, get as out there as I want. Sometime after I'd done the first two shorts, I thought, okay, what should I should animate something with these guys? And I just went for a walk and came up with the whole idea for the short and the names and everything, I don't know, in probably like 2 or 3 minutes. I guess I was thinking about these just out-of-control 14-year-olds that I've known growing up.
15: That would be cool.
14: Beavis and Butthead was tested in front of a focus group in 1992. Here's executive producer Abby Turkley.
19: We wanted to develop it as a series. We tested it. It tested through the roof.
18: I didn't even know what a focus group was. I remember Abby Turkouli calling me and saying, we showed it to a focus group up in Chicago, and I've never seen a reaction like this. Best reaction I've ever seen. It was just funny to see because I'm hearing my voice going, you know, and then seeing these kids going,
20: This said to be continued. Do you have the rest?
21: Would you like to see more?
20: Yeah.
19: In fact, one kid stayed after and said, can I buy this out of the tape machine?
20: Okay. Could you like record the tape for us?
21: You want a copy of the tape? Okay.
14: Here's Judy McGrath, former president of MTV Networks turned member of Amazon's board of directors.
22: And I thought, okay, I've been watching focus groups for, 10 years. I've never heard anyone say, can I buy the tape?
19: We tested it with women as well in separate groups. And I think the women were cooler at first.
23: Hated it. Absolutely hated it.
24: It was irritating and ugly to look at. I just thought it was awful.
18: The first season, they were supposed to have 22 episodes on March 8th, and they had two. So we went on the air with two episodes. It was a show that was every day, and they were horrible. I mean, the first two episodes were awful. I don't know why anybody liked it. We cobbled together an episode out of two of my shorts and a bunch of videos.
1: It's not just about writing, it's about writing stupid, which I felt was a hard thing to do, really. It's like you have to go back to the place where thinking begins and stay there.
2: Do you think that's funny, butthead?
18: Remember after the first episode aired, and I thought it was awful, and I was like going to bury my head in the sand, and Abby called and said, we got a one last night. I was like, what's a one mean? And they said, well, usually, you know, that time slot is like a 0.6, 0.7. We got a one, and oh, good. Then the next night it was 1.2. The next night, it's the same episode airing over and over again. And by Friday, it was like 1.8.
22: The first week it went on the air, probably the third night, we got phone calls from five or six movie studios saying, you know, let's go right into production and make a movie. We heard from everybody. Retailers wanted to sell the clothes. Winger was going to reunite and go on the road. Warner Brothers wanted to make a live action Wayne's World type movie. You know, right away it was, can you give me a Beavis and Butthead? So we literally put the brakes on everything for a while.
18: At first I was thinking of just, there are these two guys who are just around each other all the time. They don't have a lot of other friends or any other friends. And so there's just these inside jokes that just keep on going to the point where they're just kind of laughing all the time.
2: Okay, Armstrong.
3: Here.
2: Armijo.
3: Present.
2: Baca.
4: Yo.
2: Butt kiss. What's wrong with you two? We've been in school over 7 months now, and every single day when I call Daniel Buttkiss's name, you guys have to laugh. Is it really still that funny? Doesn't it ever get old? Are you going to laugh for the rest of your lives every time someone says the name Buttkiss? That does it. Principal's office now.
14: Here's head writer-producer for Beavis and Butthead, Christopher Brown.
23: They were clearly self-destructive.
25: You've had destructive impulses, right?
26: No.
23: But no matter how miserable their existence were, let's face it, they weren't living a great life. They didn't have a nice home. They didn't have a lot of money.
25: Money. Money. Money.
23: Girls didn't respond to them.
26: Hey, baby.
23: Other kids made fun of them and beat them up, like Todd. But they always managed to enjoy themselves. I mean, their laughter came through everything. Even when Todd kicks their and they're going, you know, oh, this sucks, they follow it up with a laugh.
25: Todd's cool.
26: Yeah.
25: I think he likes them.
1: They are trying to figure things out, and they sort of, in their own way, philosophize about things, which is what's really great to write like that.
26: I bet they put all the stuff that sucks on in the morning just to, like, get us to go to school.
25: Yeah. I think it's working.
18: Usually I would start with the voice and then do the drawing. This one I started with the drawing, and I didn't know what they would sound like. And I just drawn ha-ha-ha on there. I started doing that laugh, and I was kind of, like, going, like, this is reminding me of something. Didn't think about it till probably 2 years into the show that it was, there was a guy at my high school. He was really smart, stoned all the time, but he would just, you'd see him in the hallway, and I would always see him when the hallway was empty, and he'd just start, like, he's one of these guys that he'd start going, hey, Mike. And so when I would do the voice, I would just kind of do the, and I would be doing it sort of to get into character, to get the voice sounding right, and then I'd go, well, that kind of sounds funny that he's just laughing all the time anyway.
0: And you've been listening to the story of Beavis and Butthead, with much of the storytelling coming from their creator, Mike Judge. And he was interested in animation as a kid, we learned, and he'd drawn these two characters in a sketchbook and the first two shorts, so he came up with the names and ideas to those shorts when he was on a walk, tested in front of focus groups that tested through the roof. When we come back, more of the story of Beavis and Butthead here on Our American Stories.
27: It's
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0: And we return to Our American Stories and to Greg Hengler and the story of Beavis and Butthead and its creator, Mike Judge. Here's Judge.
23: The Beavis laugh, there was a guy who was
10: was actually in calculus class, and he was a really smart guy. He's now a nuclear engineer. Hope he doesn't figure out who he is that I'm talking about him. But he, we had a hot teacher, which was unheard of back then. She was a former Dallas Cowboys cheerleader. Anyway, he would get really excited, and he just like he was biting his lip all the time, and just kind of going like, like laughing at everything she said. So I started out with that laugh, and then I just kind of made his voice sound like the laugh, just like raspy, you know.
2: That's right, everyone. If we all work together and respect one another's space, we'll get through this crisis with a newfound sense of community.
11: Get out of the street, you long-haired panty waste!
18: Mr. Van Driessen, that was probably my favorite character other than Beavis to do the voice for. When I started doing that voice, I wasn't quite sure where I was getting it from. And then I remembered, I used to be a musician, and I played with Sam Myers. And there was this guy from the Santa Barbara Blues Society there, and he was interviewing Sam. He just had this way of talking. He said, I remember him saying something like,
12: Sam, it must have been really wonderful for you having grown up in the Deep South to be able to travel to Europe and experience some of their culture and share some of your culture as well.
18: I wanted to have this hippie teacher who just believes that teaching can solve any problem, that the problem with teenagers, it's all education. So it's always funny for me to see Mr. Van Driessen just try so hard and believe that they can be changed, and that not only do they not learn from his lessons, they usually learn the wrong lesson from what he's saying.
13: Boy, oh boy, what I wouldn't give for 5 minutes alone with those little bastards that took my mower.
18: Mr. Anderson, there's probably been 5 or 6 people in my life that talked like that. I grew up in Albuquerque, New Mexico, actually, and it always seemed like every middle-aged authority figure had a Texas accent. I had a paper route when I was a kid. My brother and I had one. You'd go collect at the end of the month, door to door back then. We went up to the door, and the guy looked at us, you know, and so it was our first month collecting. He says,
13: well, you ain't my paper boy.
18: And my brother said, yeah, well, I know, your paper boy quit, and we're the new paper boys. And he,
13: well, I know what my paper boy looks like, and you ain't my paper boy.
18: Finally, my brother said, okay, well, if you don't pay, you know, we're going to have to cancel the paper. And he said,
13: oh, I'm going to get the paper when the real paper boy comes.
18: And finally he swallowed his pride and he phoned in a subscription. And
13: boy, I tell you what, Dusty, I felt like a one-legged cat trying to bury turds on a frozen pond out there today.
15: Whoa, it's Todd.
16: Hey, I know.
18: Actually, I think Sam and Chris first suggested the idea of a guy who beats the crap out of him, but they think he's really cool. To me, Todd reminds me of this. We had a family down at the end of our block when I was a kid, and the dad was a truck driver, and a couple of the kids had gone to jail, and they were teenagers while we were 10 and 11, and the middle one would just terrorize us. He'd come by on his motorcycle, ride on our lawn, patch the lawn, just scare the shit out of us whenever he could.
17: I would like nothing more than to kill you both with my bare hands.
18: There was a band director in ninth grade. I'm pretty sure he was an alcoholic. And he smelled like liquor in the morning. And he was just always, he was kind of shaking, always angry, always wound up. There was just this noise coming out of him. He was,
17: what are you doing? Watch your mouth, you little sons of...
18: Trey and Matt, the South Park guys, I remember them saying that Beavis and Butthead to them was like the blues, which was a really high compliment to me, because it's that kind of thing where it's just... it's the same thing over and over again, but it's good.
14: Here's South Park co-creator Trey Parker.
19: I remember right before South Park went on the air, actually, Mike took us out to give us advice, because he's just that cool of a guy. And he was sitting there going, well, you know, don't let people take advantage of you, because they're dumb.
14: Here's writer Larry Doyle.
20: Mike can make almost anything sound funny. That's a very hard quality to do. I thought that Mike could make even the lamest line sound funny. He could say, Butthead saying, make it snappy. And there's just something about the way he said it. And, it helped a little bit that Butthead is a little bit of a lisp.
21: You men want a date.
2: Yeah, we want 2 of them. And make it snappy. Yeah.
30: Get the kite, Beavis.
31: Cool.
20: When I was doing this profile for Rolling Stone, I remember that Patrick Stewart, Jean-Luc Picard, was a giant fan of the show, and he happily talked to me not only for the article, but I'd say for about a half an hour afterwards about what episodes I had written and what his favorite episodes were.
1: Oh no. We cannot allow ourselves to think that.
14: Here again, it's Trey Parker.
19: The point of the show, you know, was the great satirical look at sort of where a lot of teenagers in America were at the time. And it really was, I think, a very scathing, very harsh, and almost a very open your eyes, people. And you know, now I know Mike enough to know that there was a lot more behind it, you know, and Mike is a very good guy and a very cool guy. And he actually, you know, was trying to say something, you know, that this is starting to be our youth, and if we're not careful, this is going to be our youth.
3: Yeah, I'm starting to feel it.
4: You know, Beavis, it doesn't get any better than this.
19: Something that's good, it doesn't matter how great, it doesn't matter how slick it is. You don't need Disney, you don't need these sweet graphics. If something's funny and something's good, you can have it look that crappy. And it inspired us in that way just to go, let's just do it ourselves. We'll do it with construction paper if we have to. It really got us into this conversation about satire and how there was no good satire out there. And we wanted to do the same thing Mike did.
18: I always reference TV I grew up on because that's still, I guess it's whatever age you are, you're going to, you know, the thing that really cements itself in your head is the first stuff you liked on television. And I loved the Beverly Hillbillies, Leave It to Beaver, Andy Griffith Show.
20: There's actually a line you could draw between Beavis and Butthead and Andy Griffith in terms of the style of the way the comedy worked. Mm-hmm. Even though the topics were very different, the character comedy was very much the same.
5: Oh, hey there, Master Cleaver. Aren't you supposed to be in school?
3: Well, I guess so. But all I know is I'm supposed to come in here and buy some cigarettes.
5: Hey, you wouldn't be buying these for Eddie now, would you?
3: Gee, how'd you know?
20: You know, if you look at it from a comedy math point of view, it's really very old-fashioned kind of humor, even though at the time it was upsetting people with the topics that it was. I mean, they were just dumb guys. And that's a real, there's a real long tradition of dumb guy comedies.
6: You guys aren't drunk. You're just stupid.
14: Here's former president of Viacom, Van Toffler.
7: I think it's really about being true to what, you know, teen boys do and the prism through which they see life, and particularly innocent ones like those two. I mean, they are really base, and whatever they feel comes out of their mouths. And I sort of was that when I was a teenager. I'm sad to say, but everyone knows Beavis and Butthead. You could relate to it, animated or real. They were part of your life at some point.
18: To me, Beavis and Butthead, when it's good, has that thing. It's a ridiculous premise. Three Stooges, it's the same thing over and over again, but I can keep watching it. Cheech and Chong, I don't, you know, you just kind of want to be there with those guys, and I kind of hoped that Beavis and Butthead would be in that category.
3: I'm just glad it's finally over. You know what I'm saying?
4: Yeah, really. At least now we can get on with our lives.
0: And a terrific job on the production, editing, and storytelling by our own Greg Hengler. And my goodness, you heard from Mike Judge, from all kinds of folks, the creators of South Park, studio executives, about the remarkable story of this show. And let's remember, this did not market test well with women. Even though women know well teenage boys, to this day, my wife doesn't laugh at the Three Stooges. And I do. And they've been with me, well, through all my life, just as the South Park guys said about Beavis and Butthead. It's like the blues. It's the same thing over and over again. But it's good. And what Judge said, you just want to be there with those guys. Again, the same thing over and over again. But there's just something about them. They're companions through your life. And laughing.

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10: A late night in the Senate. I'm Lisa Lacera, Fox News. They're settling unfinished business before heading out for August recess, including voting on Todd Blanche as the next attorney general. His confirmation all but certain after one Republican who was on the fence made his decision.
11: Susan Collins, the Republican from Maine, who has a very competitive re-election bid this fall. She announced a couple of days ago she was a no. And then early this morning, Lisa Murkowski, she announced that she, too, would oppose Todd Blanche. Now, Mitch McConnell, the former Senate Majority Leader, he remains out, so they could only lose one more Republican and still confirm Blanche. So there was a very teary statement from Bill Cassidy, the Republican from Louisiana, this morning. He announced this morning that he would vote to confirm.
10: Fox's Chad Pergam on Capitol Hill. The controversy over Blanche, who was President Trump's former lawyer, stems from the $1.8 billion weaponization fund to compensate people considered allies of the president as part of the president's settlement with the IRS. That idea has been abandoned. Earlier, the Senate passed a package of harsh sanctions against Ukraine.
12: Named for the late South Carolina Senator Lindsey Graham, the package penalizes countries continuing to purchase Russian oil and gas. Supporters say the measure will choke off a major source of revenue for Russian President Vladimir Putin to fund the war against Ukraine.
10: Fox's Jared Halpern at the White House. The measure has the support of President Trump, which means it will likely pass when lawmakers return after recess. The Pentagon has revoked former Air Force

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7: The Senate in session. I'm Lisa Lacera, Fox News. A vote could happen in the wee hours of the morning on confirmation of Todd Blanche as Attorney General. Early today, Louisiana Republican Bill Cassidy said he would vote yes, securing the number of votes needed for passage. Cassidy said the entire process has become politicized.
8: This process should be about Mr. Blanche and how he will go forward in a difficult job, and how the American people can be best served.
7: Alaska's Lisa Murkowski and Susan Collins of Maine have said they will vote no. Blanche has come under scrutiny over the $1.8 billion weaponization fund to compensate people considered allies of President Trump as part of the president's settlement with the IRS. That idea has been dropped. Earlier today, the Senate passed a package of harsh new sanctions on Russia over its war in Ukraine. It's named for the late Senator Lindsey Graham, who had just returned from Ukraine when he died suddenly last month.
9: On this vote, the yeas are 86, the nays are 11. The 60-vote threshold having been achieved, the bill is passed.
7: Graham's sister, Senator Darlene Graham, won the vote count. The package penalized countries who continue to purchase Russian oil and gas. It still needs to be approved in the House. President Trump calling on the Supreme Court to overturn a lower court ruling which ordered the construction of the White House ballroom to stop.
10: The majority of the judges wrote, "We are aware of no instance in American history in which a president unilaterally and using privately collected funds demolished substantial portions of the White House that Congress authorized to be built and American taxpayers paid for until now."
7: Fox's David Spunt at the Justice Department. President Trump

0: each side 1 minute. Yeah, cowboy style. You throw the steak, it was a ribeye, and you throw it right, you get the coals burning hot, and you put the steak on one side, and then you put the steak on the other side, right on the coals. Cowboy style. That's pretty good. Try that style. That's a pretty good one. Hey, open phones straight ahead on a Friday night. Stay right there. Our executive director is Alex Hinton. Our engineer tonight is Richard Good. I'm McGraw-Millhaven, and this is America at Night on Westwood One.
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9: Nearing confirmation, I'm Deborah Valentine, Fox News. A busy night on Capitol Hill with Acting U.S. Attorney General Todd Blanche on the verge of being official after a lengthy bipartisan battle. Fox's Chad Pergram in Washington has details.
10: It's just a matter of time until they confirm Todd Blanche as the next Attorney General. He has the votes, and as I always say, it's about the math. Keep in mind that on the Republican side of the aisle, the Republicans could only lose 2 members on their side and still confirm Todd Blanche. So Susan Collins, the Republican from Maine, who has a very competitive re-election bid this fall, she announced a couple of days ago she was a no. And then early this morning, Lisa Murkowski, she announced that she, too, would oppose Todd Blanche. Now, Mitch McConnell, the former Senate Majority Leader, he remains out, so they could only lose 1 more Republican and still confirm Blanche. So we don't know when this vote is going to be, but once they confirm Todd Blanche, the Senate is probably going to be done for the summer.
9: Earlier today, Louisiana Senator Bill Cassidy of Louisiana announced he would vote in favor of Blanche, securing the necessary votes needed for confirmation. With the Senate working on a vote on the confirmation of Acting Attorney General Todd Blanche as AG, some Senate Republicans are still opposed. Most Senate Democrats are expected to oppose Blanche's confirmation, putting the nomination in jeopardy. Louisiana Republican Senator John Kennedy tells Fox's America Reports he thinks Blanche will eventually be confirmed.
11: You could probably give me 2 hours and some good scotch, and I still wouldn't be able to explain it to you because I'm just not sure.
9: It could get lumped into a votorama of other major legislative items such as the SAVE Act and government funding before the chamber takes its August recess. The Senate has voted overwhelmingly 86-11 to pass a Russian sanctions bill named for the late Senator Lindsey Graham. It makes it harder to sell oil. America's listening to Fox News.
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3: Officials have so far been unable to reach the scene where a helicopter crashed while battling a wildfire in central Utah. Fox's Kristen Goodwin has more.
4: The FAA revealing a helicopter battling Utah's Widemouth 2 fire crashed in Richfield Friday with two people on board.
5: Our top priority is responding to the incident. Local, state, and federal authorities are assisting in the response.
4: Carl Hunt, public information officer with the Great Basin Incident Management Team 2.
6: We have not reached the scene of the accident yet.
4: Tyler Hecht, deputy incident commander, revealing the crash did start another fire, and officials are trying to find a safe way to get to the scene amid extreme fire conditions in difficult terrain, noting other firefighting aircraft have not been grounded and crews are coordinating with the NTSB, which is leading the investigation into the incident. Kristen Goodwin, Fox News.
3: President Trump says the U.S. and Iran are talking. Fox's Peter Tusi has more from the White House.
7: We are seeing a more realistic President Trump. He's not overdoing it while he's talking about the likelihood of a deal. He's not saying that the negotiations are going great. He's saying they are fine. And that the reason the United States has not launched a huge World War II-sized attack against Iran is because he wants to give peace a chance. It is not, he says, because we are out of ammo. There were some Reuters bulletins crossing in the system that we have right as I was walking up here that suggest Oman and Iran are close to a deal, that a U.S. official expects a deal soon to reopen the Strait of Hormuz. Apparently, when that happens, the U.S. side, according to this report, is ready to end its naval blockade of Iranian ports.
3: President Trump says he's been directly involved in those talks between the regime and Oman. Former NBA star Enes Kanter has officially declared himself eligible for the 2027 WNBA draft. He said in a social media post, "If simply declaring who you are is all that's required, then I meet every requirement necessary." I'm Deborah Valentine. This is
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9: The 880 Weather Watch for South Central Nebraska and North Central Kansas calls for quiet weather as we finish out the work week and head through our weekend. With high pressure overhead, we'll have lots of sun and temperatures will be warming slightly above normal. We'll have a chance of seeing a few spotty showers and storms late Monday into Tuesday as an upper level disturbance works its way into the area. Taking a closer look at our forecast, mainly clear, low of 64. High of 93 on Saturday. Lots of sunshine, breezy southeast winds. Saturday night, mainly clear. Low near 66. Winds gusty from the southeast. On Sunday, lots of sunshine, high of 94. For the 880 Weather Center, meteorologist Laura Lockwood. For more, check KRVN.com. Right now, 71.
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9: The 888 Weather Watch for South Central Nebraska and North Central Kansas calls for mostly clear skies overnight. Lows make it down into the mid to upper 60s across the region. Saturday, partly to mostly sunny. Highs range from the low 90s in Nebraska to some low 100s in parts of Kansas. Saturday night, partly cloudy to mostly clear. Lows range from the mid 60s in Nebraska to the low 70s in Kansas. Sunday, mostly sunny. Highs once again range from the low 90s in Nebraska to the low 100s in Kansas. And then Sunday night, mostly clear, and lows range from the mid-60s in Nebraska to the mid-70s in Kansas. From the 880 Weather Center, I'm meteorologist Phil Jensko. For more, check KRVN.com.
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15: All right, that's going to do it for us. We are about done for the week. Illinois checks in. Listen to this. Great work, as usual, America at Night. Stay safe and sweet this weekend. God bless. Thank you very much, Illinois. It has been a true labor of love each and every week. We're in the middle of August, and the lazy, hazy days of summer. School's about to get started, and next week we'll be back with a full week of shows. By the way, I know everyone's excited. We just got word this past week. Daryl Strawberry is going to be joining us on the show, not next week, but the week after. Yeah, how about that? Daryl Strawberry. Yeah, he's got a new book out, and what an extraordinary life he's led. Grew up in Crenshaw, first overall pick of the New York Mets, won a World Series with the Mets, got into some alcohol trouble, drug troubles, came back, won some World Series with the Yankees, ended up in jail, was really at a dead end, and turned himself around, found religion and found peace and has turned his life around and has become a wonderful, wonderful story of redemption. So, the few times I've spent with Daryl Strawberry, he couldn't have been any nicer with me. So we're going to talk to Daryl Strawberry about his new book and his life, an extraordinary life. And that's coming up, not next week, but, the week after. Look, that's what we do. We try and get interesting people, interesting Americans who've told their story each and every week. We thank you for listening. I'm headed to Joe's. Anyone want to meet me at Joe's for one? Maybe we'll go to Duke Zebert's. Have yourself a great week, everybody. Thanks for putting up with me. We'll see you Monday morning. Have a great weekend.
16: 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Fellas, swing their chicks in Duke's place. Come on, get your kicks in Duke's place. Take it, Duke.

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7: Straight Talk on Hormuz. I'm Chris DeMeo, Fox News. Negotiations over the reopening of the Strait of Hormuz are still ongoing, but there's still conflicting information being released.
8: Some very different messages coming out of Iran. It's tough to decide which faction to believe. On one hand, in Parliament, talk about perhaps trying to ban Israeli and U.S. ships from the Strait of Hormuz. At the same time, other Iranian officials talking about real progress on talks to reopen the Strait of Hormuz. The negotiations with Oman have made tremendous progress. President Trump has said he's played an active personal role in those negotiations, and he could expect an announcement on them as early as today. Iran has been demanding fees for any ships that go through the Strait of Hormuz. That position has been rejected by the U.S.
7: It's Fox's Steve Harrigan in Tel Aviv. A busy night on Capitol Hill with acting U.S. Attorney General Todd Blanche on the verge of being made official after a lengthy partisan debate.
9: Two Republicans, Susan Collins and Lisa Murkowski, oppose Blanche. One more GOP no would have tanked the nomination. Bill Cassidy was the only GOP holdout, and he will vote yes. Cassidy supports Blanche, even though President Trump ended his Senate career working against him in the GOP primary. The Senate also approved a bill to sanction Russia. Late Senator Lindsey Graham crafted the deal hours before he died. Lawmakers were sending a message to Vladimir Putin.
7: Fox's Chad Pergamon on Capitol Hill. If Blanche is not confirmed, he can still be allowed to serve in an acting capacity. The Pentagon revoking former Air Force Secretary Frank Kendall's access to classified information and barring him from holding any sensitive position. The Pentagon claims Kendall disclosed sensitive information about Air Force One's capabilities to the media, the $400 million plane, a gift to President Trump from Qatar. 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
7: A helicopter crashes while battling a wildfire in central Utah. 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

0: To battle Utah's Wide Mouth 2 fire crashed in Richfield Friday with two people on board. Extreme fire conditions in difficult terrain, making it hard for officials to initially reach the scene.
1: There were first responders in that area, firefighters were in the area, but due to the fire activity, it kind of overran the area. So no escape routes that any firefighters could get into or out of.
0: Tyler Hacked, Deputy Incident Commander with the Great Basin Incident Management Team 2. The FAA and the NTSB are investigating the incident. The helicopter was one of seven working to fight the inferno in Millard County that was ignited by lightning on July 27th. Kristen Goodwin, Fox News.
2: The FAA and local officials stressing Friday that they had no details on the conditions of the two people on board the helicopter. Five of football's biggest stars take their place among the game's immortals. And this weekend in Canton, Ohio, Fox's Jeff Manasso has more.
3: The Pro Football Hall of Fame's class of 2026 officially enshrined today as some of the NFL's all-time greats, including former New Orleans Saints Super Bowl winning quarterback Drew Brees, former Arizona Cardinals wide receiver Larry Fitzgerald, former Carolina Panthers linebacker Luke Kuechly, former San Francisco 49ers running back Roger Craig, and former Patriots and Colts kicker Adam Vinatieri, who won three Super Bowls in New England and another in Indianapolis, with each inductee receiving a bronze bust and delivering a Hall of Fame speech. The annual enshrinement caps Hall of Fame Week in Canton. Jeff Manasso, Fox News.
2: The Senate has overwhelmingly approved a tough new Russia sanctions bill named for the late Senator Lindsey Graham, who pushed hard for the measure before his death last month. The bill now heads to the House for approval. I'm Chris DeMeo. This is Fox News.
4: The 880 Weather Watch for South Central Nebraska and North Central Kansas calls for mostly clear skies overnight. Lows make it down into the mid to upper 60s across the region. Saturday, partly to mostly sunny. Highs range from the low 90s in Nebraska to some low 100s in parts of Kansas. Saturday night, partly cloudy to mostly clear. Lows range from the mid 60s in Nebraska to the low 70s in Kansas. Sunday, mostly sunny. Highs once again range from the low 90s in Nebraska to the low 100s in Kansas. And then Sunday night, mostly clear, and lows range from the mid 60s in Nebraska to the mid 70s in Kansas. From the 880 Weather Center, I'm meteorologist Phil Jensko. For more, check KRVN.com.
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0: This is Lee Habib, and this is Our American Stories, the show where America is the star and the American people. While the War of 1812 may have ended in a draw, it created some of America's greatest military heroes since the founding of the country and the Revolutionary War itself. From Andrew Jackson to Winfield Scott to George Armistead. But this story deals with the hero of Lake Erie, Oliver Hazard Perry. Here to tell it is Craig Dumais of the Grateful Nation Project. Take it away, Craig.
1: His middle name was Hazard, and his life would prove that his parents made an appropriate choice in that name. Commodore Oliver Hazard Perry became a national hero with his victory in the Battle of Lake Erie during the War of 1812. Defeating a British Royal Navy squadron, Perry led the way to American control of Ohio and Michigan territories. In his battle report, Perry famously wrote, "We have met the enemy, and they are ours." Perry was born in South Kingston, Rhode Island, on August 23, 1785, the oldest of eight children. The first son was named after his paternal grandmother's father and also for his uncle, who had recently been lost at sea. His father, Christopher Raymond Perry, served as a privateer during the American Revolution. With no established navy, the new Continental Congress commissioned merchant ships and encouraged patriotic private citizens to harass British shipping while risking their lives and resources for financial gain. Young Oliver Perry spent part of his youth sailing with his father and became a midshipman by the time he turned 13 and participated in his first sea battle off the coast of Haiti during the Haitian Revolution in the late 1700s. Perry would also serve his country in the U.S. Navy against the Barbary pirates in the Mediterranean. He'd serve on some of the young U.S. Navy's most famous ships, the Adams, the Constellation, the Nautilus, the Essex, and the Constitution, Old Ironsides, the oldest commissioned warship in the world that is still afloat. In 1809, Perry supervised the construction of small gunboats in Connecticut, a duty he considered tedious, until in April 1809, when he received his first seagoing command, the 14-gun schooner dubbed Revenge. Perry's first command ended badly on January 8, 1811. While surveying harbors along Block Island Sound off his home state of Rhode Island, the Revenge was sailing in heavy fog off Wachill Point. The vessel struck a reef and sank. A court-martial cleared Perry of any fault, instead blaming the schooner's pilot. Not yet three decades removed from the Revolutionary War, the United States again declared war on Great Britain on June 18, 1812. Disputes over territorial expansion, trade restrictions, and British impressment of American seamen forced the young country to take on the greatest naval power in the world. With the American Navy being short on ships and experienced officers, the British Royal Navy made a regular practice of taking seamen from American merchant vessels by force to fill out the crews of the frequently undermanned ships. In 1812, the American naval fleet stood at just 16 warships, compared to the 500 warships in service for the Royal Navy. Perry's rise to national fame came on September 10, 1813, in the Battle of Lake Erie, also known as the Battle of Put-in Bay. He'd been sent to Erie, Pennsylvania the prior February to complete construction of a squadron to challenge British control of the Great Lakes. By September, he had a fleet of 10 small vessels and was ready to engage. His new fleet was superior to the enemy's, but only in short-range firepower. When he encountered six British warships under the command of Captain Robert Barclay, light winds prevented him from closing quickly enough to leverage his short-range advantage. Perry's flagship, the Lawrence, suffered heavy damage and was disabled as the battle began. He transferred to the Niagara, along with his "Don't Give Up the Ship" banner. Boldly sailing directly into Barclay's British fleet, Niagara fired broadside on the Royal Navy ships, winning the Battle of Lake Erie within 15 minutes. In a report to Major General and later U.S. President William Henry Harrison, Perry wrote the famous message that would be immortalized in U.S. Navy history. We have met the enemy, and they are ours. The victory helped ensure American control of Lake Erie, forced the British to abandon Detroit, and led to U.S. expansion in the Ohio and Michigan territories. Promoted to captain, Perry was chosen to lead an important diplomatic mission in June 1819 to negotiate an anti-piracy agreement in Angostura, Venezuela. Yellow fever was said to be a problem in the capital city. Captain Perry completed his mission, but Captain Perry came down with chills and a fever, and Oliver Hazard Perry died from yellow fever on August 23, 1819, on his 34th birthday. The War of 1812 basically ended in a draw, with the Treaty of Ghent ratified by both parties, in essence returning to the state that had existed before the war and restoring all conquered territory. Both sides could claim victory, but the new American nation had made a powerful statement about its own sovereignty, and by taking on, for a second time, the most powerful military on earth, Americans had earned the respect of the dominant European powers. It was a major step in ending European colonization of the Western Hemisphere. The war also gave the new nation some of its most enduring symbols. As legend has it, a meatpacker named Samuel Wilson in Troy, New York, supplied barrels of beef to the United States Army. He stamped the barrels U.S., and American soldiers referred to the beef as Uncle Sam's. And a poem that would become a patriotic song came from one battle in the War of 1812, the American victory at Fort McHenry in Baltimore. That song, the Star-Spangled Banner, would eventually become our national anthem. And Old Ironsides and the phrase, "Don't give up the ship," still inspire those who serve in what is now the world's most powerful Navy.
0: And a special thanks to Craig Dumais of the Grateful Nation Project. To find out more about them, go to herocards.us. The story of Oliver Hazard Perry and the War of 1812 here on Our American Stories. Lee Habib here. 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
0: And we continue with Our American Stories. And up next, we continue with our recurring series about the curious origins of everyday sayings. Here to join us once again is Andrew Thompson as he continues to share another slice from his ultimate guide to understanding these mini mysteries of the English language.
8: To have someone over a barrel means that someone is helpless or at someone's mercy, and it has nautical origins and relates to the practice of rescuing a drowning sailor. Once hauled from the water, the other crew members would place the sailor face down over a barrel in order to empty his lungs of water. The sailor would be rolled back and forth in an attempt to expel the water from his mouth. Being completely helpless and often unconscious, the sailor was totally reliant on the other crew members to save him, and he was said to be over a barrel. To have the bit between your teeth means to take control of a situation, and it has origins in horse racing. The bit is derived from the Old English word meaning bite and is the mouthpiece in a horse's bridle that is used to control the horse's movements. When a horse is being ridden normally, the reins press the bit against the soft part of the horse's mouth, causing him to turn his head. But if the horse grabs it so that the bit is between his teeth, it takes the control away from the rider and the reins have no effect. The horse can then run freely however it chooses. This expression was being used by the late 1600s. When someone says head over heels, it generally means that they're completely in love. And this expression began in the 14th century and actually began as heels over head. And this in fact made more logical sense as it meant to be upside down or to be so excited that you turn your heels over your head in a cartwheel or somersault. The phrase then became inverted towards the end of the 18th century when Herbert Lawrence used it mistakenly in a novel, The Contemplative Man. But it was the incorrect usage by Davy Crockett in 1834 that cemented the expression to the one we use today and gave it romantic connotations when he said, "I soon found myself head over heels in love with this girl." To say "hear, hear" is a strong signal of encouragement or endorsement. And that expression began with the British Parliament in the late 17th century. In both the House of Commons and the House of Lords there, if anyone disagreed with a speaker, they would hum loudly to try to drown out the speech. But if other members were in agreement with what was being said, they would shout, "Hear him, hear him," in an attempt to make those humming men actually listen. That was later contracted to "hear, hear," and it is still used in Parliament today in England to signify the listener's agreement with the point being made. It is also thought to be said because applause is generally forbidden in the British Parliament. To hedge your bets means to support one or more person or outcome to minimise the possibility of losing. And that expression originated in the 17th century in England, where landowners at the time would enclose pieces of their land by planting a row of trees and then pruning them to form a hedge. These hedges were normally made from the spiny hawthorn bush, which formed an impenetrable barrier. This method acted as a means of protecting against escaping animals. The hedges made the farmer's land more secure and limited the risk. The expression was first used by John Donne in 1607. The expression "hell-bent for leather" means to go all out or willing to do anything to achieve a goal, and it relates to horse riding. The word bent means to be determined, as in bent on doing something. To ride a horse aggressively for long distances can push it to injury or even death. With either result, the horse is rendered useless and is destined to be skinned for leather. Someone who pushed a horse to those extremes would be said to be hell-bent on turning it into leather. High jinks relates to excited or silly behaviour when people are enjoying themselves, and that expression was originally the name of a drinking game that was popular in Scotland in the 1700s. In the game, dice were thrown and the players were scored. The loser could either forfeit or drink a potent cocktail of alcohol, which was likely to make him drunk and foolish. Walter Scott referred to the game in his 1815 book, Guy Mannering, and the phrase had acquired its present meaning by the mid-1800s. To hit the ground running means to get off to a quick and successful start or to seize an opportunity. Many believe that the expression originated from the two world wars, where soldiers were trained to hit the ground running when leaving a moving boat, tank or aircraft. This allowed the soldier to land on the ground smoothly, using the momentum of the craft so as to not lose his footing. The more likely origin of the phrase, though, was from stowaways jumping off a moving freight train before it entered the station. The expression existed well before the 20th century, so this is likely the origin of the expression. Others think it came from the Pony Express mail riders of the 1800s, who were avoiding delays when they changed mounts, so they'd jump off and hit the ground running. To hold a candle means to be far inferior to someone or something else, and it's generally used in this sense of he couldn't hold a candle to you. And it dates back to the time before electricity, usually expressed as I said, not fit to hold a candle, couldn't hold a candle. Unskilled workers or apprentices were expected to hold a candle so that the more experienced craftsmen had light while they did their work. Holding a candle was obviously not a very challenging role, so being told that you were not even fit to do that task placed you at the very bottom of the pecking order and as vastly inferior to the craftsmen at work. Hold the fort means to maintain things in the absence of others, and it owes its origins to the American Civil War. During the Battle of Allatoona in 1864, General William Sherman was gathering his army atop Mount Kenesaw near Atlanta to fight a Confederate troop. He told General Corse that reinforcements were being mounted and to hold the fort at all costs for I am coming. While Sherman immortalized the phrase, it earned widespread acclaim in the late 1800s when the American composer and popular evangelist Philip Bliss wrote the gospel song Hold the Fort. Hunky-dory, which means everything is fine and okay, is an expression with strange origins. It began with a group of American sailors in the 19th century. There was a major street in Yokohama, Japan, called Honcho-dory, and it was well known for housing ladies of ill repute. And when in port after a long voyage, the sailors would frequent the street to partake in the recreational activities being offered. Hunky, meaning sexy, was a play on the similar-looking word honcho, and when dory was added, the phrase hunky-dory was spawned. I'll be a monkey's uncle is used as an expression of shock or disbelief or scepticism at an idea, and it relates to the theory of evolution postulated by Charles Darwin. As a follow-up to his groundbreaking book The Origin of Species, Darwin published The Descent of Man in 1871. In it, he suggested that man was descended from apes. Creationism was widespread at the time, and his theory was greeted with almost universal skepticism. In fact, his claims were considered so outrageous that people began saying, "Well, I'll be a monkey's uncle," as a sarcastic response to ridicule his theory. The expression then started being used to show doubts about any improbable situation. Ignorance is bliss means that what you don't know won't hurt you, and it derives from the world of poetry. Thomas Gray was an 18th century English poet and professor at Cambridge University. In 1742, he wrote a poem called Ode on a Distant Prospect of Eton College, and in it he said, "Thought would destroy their paradise, no more where ignorance is bliss, till folly be wise." It was that poem that brought the expression that is now so common. In a jiffy means a short period of time, and while many people think that's a slang term, it's actually a scientific unit of time. The first technical usage of the term was by the American physical chemist Gilbert Newton Lewis. And he defined a jiffy as the time it takes light to travel 1 centimetre in a vacuum, which is approximately 33 picoseconds, which is a very small unit of time. Since then, a jiffy has been redefined as different measurements depending on the field of study, but in all instances, it's a very small period, so in a jiffy now means a short period of time generally.
0: A special thanks to Greg for finding that piece and to Andrew Thompson for sharing the stories of these phrases and everyday sayings. And if you want to learn more and read more, get Andrew's book. And again, it's Andrew Thompson. And the book is Hair of the Dog to Paint the Town Red, The Curious Origins of Everyday Sayings and Fun Phrases. Andrew Thompson's storytelling here on Our American Stories.
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17: The 880 weather watch for south central Nebraska and north central Kansas calls for mostly clear skies overnight. Lows make it down into the mid to upper 60s across the region. Saturday, partly to mostly sunny. Highs range from the low 90s in Nebraska to some low 100s in parts of Kansas. Saturday night, partly cloudy to mostly clear. Lows range from the mid 60s in Nebraska to the low 70s in Kansas. Sunday, mostly sunny. Highs once again range from the low 90s in Nebraska to the low 100s in Kansas. And then Sunday night, mostly clear, and lows range from the mid-60s in Nebraska to the mid-70s in Kansas. From the 880 Weather Center, I'm meteorologist Phil Jensko. For more, check KRVN.com.
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0: And we return to Our American Stories. Up next, a story from Art T. Burton. Art's an author who writes about an often overlooked group of people in the Western frontier, African Americans. Today, he'll share with us the story of one of the most feared outlaws in the Indian Territory, Cherokee Bill, who terrorized the area for 2 years. But before we talk about Bill, let's talk about his father, George. Let's get into the story.
20: George is very interesting because he was from Selma, Alabama, and his mother was not enslaved, but she was a concubine of Thornton Goldsby, who was a very rich plantation owner. He was into banking. So when the Civil War started, not being a slave, George was hired by the Confederate Army. And was actually at Gettysburg. And I guess at Gettysburg, he felt it was a good time for him to leave the Confederate side and went to the Northern side and was at the Confederate surrender at Appomattox. George went back to Selma, but there was some issues because some of the Confederate soldiers recognized George as being at Appomattox in the Union, and they threatened to kill him. And he left and went to the Indian Territory, actually. And joined the 10th U.S. Cavalry Regiment, which was all black regiment. Attained rank very quickly. He became a sergeant, one of the top sergeants in the 10th Cav. After being there a while, he did meet a young lady named Ellen. And she was a laundress for the 10th Cav, and they got married. And later on, that regiment was relocated to Fort Concho in Texas. And that is where Crawford was born. But George got into a little problem at Fort Concho. They were next to a town named San Angelo. And some of the Buffalo soldiers was having a real hard time. Many times they would go to town and go to the saloons. They were being harangued by the Buffalo hunters and the cowboys. And this one particular time, a soldier's stripes were cut off his uniform and his pants, and he was roughed up and beat up. And he went back to the post at Fort Concho and told what happened. And the story goes that George allowed the Buffalo soldiers to get access to their weapons. And they went back to San Angelo and shot the town up pretty good, including the saloon where the incident had happened. And George decided that he needed to leave the army at that point, and he went AWOL. He left her with four little kids, Clarence and Luther, Crawford, and his sister. So that's kind of like the background of the story about Crawford Goldsby. And his name is not Goldsby, it's actually Goolsby, but people call it Goldsby because it's spelled G-O-L-D-S-B-Y. I guess him and his father didn't get along that well after he got a little bit older. got jobs, odd jobs around Fort Gibson, and then he started cowboying. So he was a cowboy. The problem occurred when there was a dance in town and a guy started picking on his brother, his little brother, and he didn't like it too much. And he tried to intercede and there was a fight. Now Crawford was pretty big. He was about almost 6 feet tall and probably weighed somewhere around 190, 200 pounds. So he's kind of stocky, well-built young man, but he got beat up. The next day after he got beat up, he caught the guy coming into the livery stable and he shot him two or three times. He thought he killed him, but he didn't. And then went on the dodge. In the Indian Territory, they call it going on the scout when you were trying to get away from the law. And that's where his whole outlaw career kind of jumped off. Crawford had earlier worked with a couple of young men known as the Cook brothers, Bill and William Cook. Crawford took up with them, and they had decided to do some things that was not legal, selling bootleg whiskey and stealing horses and such. And in 1893, the Cherokee Nation received an $8.5 million payment for the sale of the Cherokee outlet. That was land that the Cherokee Nation had once owned. Payments were made to citizens at selected towns, and the Cook brothers and Crawford requested their share of the land payment. The Cooks had a good friend named Effie Crittenden who agreed to pick up their shares because they couldn't go in and pick up their money because they had warrants for arrest from the Cherokee authorities. And Effie was also the manager of a place known as the Halfway House. It was a stagecoach station between Tahlequah and Muskogee. And on June 15th, Effie went to Tahlequah. She had a strange husband who was working as a guard for the payment. He read the names on the request she gave the Cherokee treasurer. And Dick Crittenden knew that two of the men had outstanding warrants. Crawford Goldsby for attempted murder and Bill Cook for larceny. And he realized that they would be waiting at the Halfway House, the stagecoach station, for their monies. And he told the authorities about it. And so they gave Effie the monies that they were owed. Little to her knowledge, she was being followed by a fairly large posse. Before they got there, though, as these young men, I guess they were fairly very enterprising, there was a stagecoach that did stop at the house, and it was robbed by them while they were there waiting for their monies. And as Effie got to the Halfway House, Crawford was outside the stagecoach station, and he seen the posse coming. There proceeded to be a very hellacious gunfight that took place. They got away. One of the Cooks, not Bill Cook, but his brother, did get wounded in the fight, but Cherokee Bill did kill one of the Cherokee lawmen. After the outlaws got away, Effie was interviewed by the lawmen, and she was asked, was Crawford Goldsby a member of the outlaws that they just had to shoot out with? And she said, no, it wasn't Crawford Goldsby, but Cherokee Bill was here. And after that, Crawford Goldsby was always known as Cherokee Bill. He was 18 years old at that time. He said that he could shoot from his waist on level and hardly miss his target. He would also brace the rifle butt against his leg and work the lever very fast. It could sound so fast, it sounded like a sewing machine. He said he shot it like that to scare people. He said for accuracy, he always put the rifle to his shoulder. But he loved to have shootouts with lawmen. And that's a very interesting cause. Most outlaws never loved to have shootouts, but he really never turned down a good shootout if he could have one with the lawmen. He was very colorful. They said he used to wear a white hat with a red band on it, and he wore Jingle Bob spurs. And he had studded chaps, leather chaps, with metal studs on it. So he was a very colorful guy. He used to like to, be like a peacock, I guess you could say.
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0: and his father, George. And my goodness, what a story George had. An African-American fighting for the Confederates. And then also finds himself one day in Gettysburg, where he changes teams. And then is at Appomattox. When we come back, more of the remarkable story of Cherokee Bill is told by Art Burton here on Our American Stories.

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13: And we return to Our American Stories and our story with Art T. Burton on Outlaw Cherokee Bill. When we last left off, Art was telling us about how Bill turned to a life of crime after committing an attempted murder after a fight. Bill would soon link up with the Cook brothers, and that's where things went even further south. Let's continue with the story.
14: It originally was known as the Bill Cook Gang, and Cherokee Bill became the worst element of that gang and the most feared member of that gang. The gang was made up of white, black, and Indian, for the most part, youth, young men. The size of the gang would change over the months. Some men would drop out, some would join. The original members of the gang were Lon Gordon, George Sanders, and Henry Munson, all black Indian freedmen. Curtis Dason, Jess Snyder, Elmer Chicken Lucas, who were white men, and Sam Verdigris Kidd, Mac Williams, Jim French, and Bill Cook were Cherokee mixed bloods. So it was a very diverse gang.

0: The boldest and most brazen robbery by a Cherokee Bill in the Cook Gang occurred on the day that the gang robbed the Lincoln County Bank in Chandler. There was a barber named J.B. Mitchell who was sitting in front of his establishment and cried out, "The Daltons are in town. They're robbing the bank." Cherokee Bill hollered for him to shut up, and Mitchell rose up from his chair. He was still hollering. And Cherokee Bill took his Winchester rifle and shot him at 200 yards. After Cherokee Bill shot the barber, there was approximately 100 gunshots fired by the gang after they robbed the bank of $107.50. The gang rode west of town and they rode into a timber and they had a gunfight. Once they got into the timbers, one of the members of the gang was captured by the posse and the rest of the gang escaped into the hills. October 9th, the gang split up. A few followed Bill Cook, and the rest of the gang went with Cherokee Bill. On the night of October 22nd, 1894, Cherokee Bill and three outlaws looted the small town of Watova. The gang robbed two stores and the post office of $400. Cherokee Bill took the first storekeeper as a hostage to the second store and then took the two storekeepers to the post office. A few days later, Cherokee Bill robbed the town of Tallala. Bill started on one end of the main street and robbed every business on the street. And then him and his gang rode out of town. In my research looking at gangs, this is the only time where I've known outlaws to go into towns and start at one end of town on Main Street and rob every business on Main Street. This is unprecedented. Cherokee Bill next struck at the small cattle town of Lenapa in the Cherokee Nation, not far from the Kansas border. The money and valuables amounted to $600, which was a lot of money back then because the average wage for a person could be $100 a year. So $600 was quite a bit of money. A man by the name of Ernest Melton from Paris, Texas, was working across the street at a restaurant. When they heard shots being fired, they all rushed to the window to see what was happening. Cherokee Bill glanced at the window and saw Melton staring at him. And just for nothing at all, Cherokee Bill took his Winchester rifle and shot Melton in the head, killing him instantly. After this robbery, the federal court at Fort Smith, Arkansas, put up a $1,300 bounty, dead or alive, on Cherokee Bill. The scheme to catch Cherokee Bill was plotted by U.S. Marshal George Crump and Deputy U.S. Marshals Bill Smith and George Lawson. And they were very dedicated to trying to bring Cherokee Bill in. They say Smith and Lawson found out that Bill was sweet on the niece of former Deputy U.S. Marshal Ike Rogers. And they met with Rogers and devised a plan for Cherokee Bill to be invited to Rogers' home while his niece, Maggie Glass, was there. Rogers procured the assistance of a good friend, another Cherokee freedman named Clint Scales, to assist with the capture. On January 29th, 1895, Cherokee Bill arrived at Rogers' home, and he spent a good part of the evening visiting with Maggie, who he truly had a crush on. Then he played cards with Rogers and Scales all night up to 4 o'clock in the morning. All the time, Cherokee Bill kept his Winchester in his lap and never gave Rogers a chance to surprise him. At breakfast, it began to appear as if the plan was not working. After eating, Ike sent Maggie to a neighbor's house to buy a couple of chickens. Bill decided he wanted to smoke and leaned over the fireplace to light his cigarette. Rogers seized the moment, hit Cherokee Bill over the head with a fire stick. The blow knocked Cherokee Bill down, but not out. Rogers and Scales fought Bill for 20 minutes until they were able to get a pair of handcuffs on him. Cherokee Bill was finally captured. Even after they got the handcuffs on him, Cherokee Bill was so strong he broke the handcuffs. But Clint Scales had a double-barrel shotgun and kept the gun on Cherokee until they got him to the town where they met up with Bill Smith. Parker, Judge Parker, the hanging judge, as people like to call him, said Bill's the worst criminal that he'd ever come before his bench. And Judge Parker was there from 1875 to 1896. So he's seen a many a bad outlaw. Bill was indicted for the murder of Ernest Melton. He pled not guilty. And he was represented by a defense attorney named J. Warren Reed, who was one of the top defense attorneys that worked the Fort Smith court. Cherokee Bill was found guilty of murder, and June 25th, 1895 was set as his execution date. But lawyer Reed found 14 errors in the trial proceedings and appealed to the U.S. Supreme Court. Judge Parker issued a stay of the execution date so the Supreme Court could look at the appeal. And on July 26, 1895, someone smuggled a pistol into the jail for Cherokee Bill to attempt to jailbreak. At 7 p.m., the jail guard Campbell Eoff and guard Lawrence Keating entered the part of the jail known as Murderer's Row, where they kept people who was being incarcerated for murder. And it was the responsibility of Eoff and Keating to ring the prisoners in for the night. Paper was jammed in the keyhole to lock the row of cells to keep it from locking, and Cherokee Bill jumped out of his cell and told them to throw up and give me that pistol. Instead of obeying, Keating reached for his own revolver and Cherokee Bill shot him instantly, and it was a fatal wound. A 15-minute gunfight ensued with no further injuries, but also no resolution. Henry Starr, another Cherokee who was in jail for murdering a deputy U.S. Marshal, offered to speak to Bill and get his gun. The guards agreed, and Starr took his opportunity and went to Bill's cell and convinced him that it was useless to continue. I guess Cherokee Bill thought about it for a while, and he eventually gave his gun over to Starr. Supposedly, Starr had made some comments that Cherokee Bill's mother would not be very happy about the circumstances, and that was one of the things that convinced him to give up his gun. But now he had another murder charge on him. The trial lasted 3 days, and Judge Parker set the new execution date as March 17, 1896. On his execution day, Cherokee Bill showed no sign of fear. While standing on the gallows, he was asked if he had anything to say, and he replied, "I came not here to talk, but to die." He's buried not far from his companions, Jim French and the Verdigris Kid. His niece stated that Cherokee Bill probably would have had a different life if he had an opportunity to get a better education. Very similar to the day where many people who fall into a life of crime probably would have had a different outlook on life if they had got better education. Cherokee Bill is pretty much analogous to Billy the Kid, but they've made, I guess, somewhere in the area of 50 movies in Hollywood about Billy the Kid. There's never been a movie made about Cherokee Bill as yet. But Cherokee Bill became the most famous outlaw in the history of the Indian Territory.
1: And a terrific job on the storytelling by Monty Montgomery. And a special thanks to R.T. Burton for sharing with us the story of Cherokee Bill. His book is Cherokee Bill, Black Cowboy, Indian Outlaw. Pick it up at artburton.com. And by the way, what a thing he managed with the Bill Cook gang. Because it was the first integrated gang. We had blacks, whites, and Cherokees of mixed blood and pure, all in the same place causing mayhem. He splits up and ends up, in the end, facing Judge Parker. He was found guilty of murder. On execution day, his final words were, "I came here not to talk, but to die." The story of Cherokee Bill here on Our American Stories.
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4: Construction halted. I'm Deborah Valentine, Fox News. President Trump vowing to appeal a new lower court ruling halting the construction of the White House ballroom.
5: Two of the panel's three judges ruled that President Trump does not have the unilateral authority to knock down the East Wing almost a year ago to build a new 90,000 square foot ballroom, which includes an underground military bunker. The majority of the judges wrote, "We are aware of no instance in American history in which a president unilaterally and using privately collected funds demolished substantial portions of the White House that Congress authorized to be built and American taxpayers paid for until now." The president says he will appeal to the Supreme Court, adding, "The military and Secret Service are viewing this horrendous politically motivated and unlawful ruling as a national security threat to our nation, in that the entire complex is being built for the protection of our country."
4: Fox's David Spott reporting. Acting U.S. Attorney General Todd Blanche is on the verge of being officially confirmed as Attorney General. Fox's Chad Pergram has more from Washington.
6: It's just a matter of time until they confirm Todd Blanche as the next Attorney General. He has the votes, and as I always say, it's about the math. Keep in mind that on the Republican side of the aisle, the Republicans could only lose two members on their side and still confirm Todd Blanche. So Susan Collins, the Republican from Maine, who has a very competitive re-election bid this fall, she announced a couple of days ago she was a no. And then early this morning, Lisa Murkowski, she announced that she too would oppose Todd Blanche. Now, Mitch McConnell, the former Senate Majority Leader, he remains out, so they could only lose one more Republican and still confirm Blanche. So we don't know when this vote is going to be, but once they confirm Todd Blanche, the Senate is probably going to be done for the summer.
4: Louisiana Senator Bill Cassidy Friday signaled his support of the nomination. 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
4: Well, negotiations over the reopening of the Strait of Hormuz are still ongoing, but there's some conflicting information that's being released. Fox's Steve Harrigan has more from Tel Aviv, Israel.
11: Some very different messages coming out of Iran. It's tough to decide which faction to believe. On one hand, in Parliament, talk about perhaps trying to ban Israeli and U.S. ships from the Strait of Hormuz. At the same time, other Iranian officials talking about real progress on talks to reopen the Strait of Hormuz. The negotiations with Oman.

0: have made tremendous progress. President Trump has said he's played an active personal role in those negotiations, and he could expect an announcement on them as early as today. Iran has been demanding fees for any ships that go through the Strait of Hormuz. That position has been rejected by the U.S.
1: The Strait is a major water passage for the world's oil trade. There are fears that even if a deal is negotiated, it will not be held up by Iran. Officials have been unable to reach the scene where a helicopter crashed while battling a wildfire in central Utah. Fox's Kristen Goodwin has details.
2: The FAA revealing a helicopter battling Utah's Widemouth 2 fire crashed in Richfield Friday with two people on board.
3: Our top priority is responding to the incident. Local, state, and federal authorities are assisting in the response.
2: Carl Hunt, public information officer with the Great Basin Incident Management Team 2.
4: We have not reached the scene of the accident yet.
2: Tyler Hecht, deputy incident commander, revealing the crash did start another fire, and officials are trying to find a safe way to get to the scene amid extreme fire conditions in difficult terrain, noting other firefighting aircraft have not been grounded and crews are coordinating with the NTSB, which is leading the investigation into the incident. Kristen Goodwin, Fox News.
1: The Senate has confirmed Cameron Hamilton as head of the embattled Federal Emergency Management Agency. The former Navy SEAL is returning to the agency he briefly led last year. I'm Deborah Valentine. This is Fox News.
5: The 880 weather watch for south central Nebraska and north central Kansas calls for mostly clear skies overnight. Lows make it down into the mid to upper 60s across the region. Saturday, partly to mostly sunny. Highs range from the low 90s in Nebraska to some low 100s in parts of Kansas. Saturday night, partly cloudy to mostly clear. Lows range from the mid 60s in Nebraska to the low 70s in Kansas. Sunday, mostly sunny. Highs once again range from the low 90s in Nebraska to the low 100s in Kansas. And then Sunday night, mostly clear, and lows range from the mid-60s in Nebraska to the mid-70s in Kansas. From the 880 Weather Center, I'm meteorologist Phil Jensko. For more, check KRVN.com.
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0: This is Lee Habib, and this is Our American Stories, the show where America is the star and the American people. Up next, a story by Tim Hennessy. He's an IT professional from Texas, and like so many families in America, grappled with his own health issues, primarily pain. Here is Tim Hennessy on the story of his own health journey.
1: The late 90s, I was in my late 30s, and I had all kind of health problems. On the outside, physically, I looked pretty darn good. You know, I worked out a couple hours a day. I played racquetball for 2 or 3 hours. I lifted weights. So on the outside, I looked pretty good, but on the inside, I felt like I was dying because I had chronic pains all day long. My elbow, my knees, my back. I had a hard time sleeping. I had migraines literally a couple times a month. The kind of migraines where you got to shut the light out from your eyes. I used to put ice on my neck, lay down. I had this pulsing, almost like you hear a drum, boom, boom, boom. I had higher blood pressure. I had skin issues. I would play racquetball, and the next day, I could barely walk down the stairs. And I'm in my late 30s thinking, what's it going to be like if I make it to 50? So it was recommended to visit a doctor in Calabasas, California, where I lived. And he was a pretty famous doctor. A lot of Hollywood people would go see him. And he took a look at me, and he basically diagnosed me with a form of autoimmune disease. When I looked at him, I said to him, "Doctor, could it be what I'm eating and drinking? Could it be my diet?" Because I knew a secret that he didn't know. I knew my diet was horrible. He kind of gave me an out. He says, "No, Tim, it's nothing you're doing that caused this. It's more likely hereditary." So I'm like, oh, good, I'm relieved. And he says, "These things kind of happen to people, but the good news is we can control it. And, you know, some people get heart disease, some people get cancer. You're lucky it isn't cancer," as he pats me on the shoulder, you know, with his gentle bedside manner that he had, you know. And I wanted to believe him because I wanted to continue drinking my Diet Dr. Pepper for breakfast with 4 milk chocolate macadamia nut pepper charm cookies. That was my typical breakfast. And I would alternate the next day. I'd have donuts instead of the cookies with my Diet Dr. Pepper. I wanted to be able to go to McDonald's or other fast food places at lunchtime, and I didn't want to think about what I was eating. So I didn't tell him that was my diet, but I thought, well, good, you can control this. I can continue eating crappy food. Great, this is awesome. Then he handed me a prescription. He said, "Tim, why don't you take a look at this new drug?" And I asked him, "Well, how long do I have to take this drug?" And he said, "Most likely for the rest of your life. There is no cure for what you have." And he said, "The best we can do is help control what you have." And he said, "I'm pretty confident that we could help you." So I drove home from the doctor's office with this prescription. And I didn't know quite what to do at first. So I talked to my wife. And she said, "How'd it go?" I said, "Well, the doctor gave me a prescription for this drug. And he told me to look it up." And I decided to look it up. And the internet in the late 90s isn't what it is today. But each company had a website. I went to this company's website, and I looked up this particular drug. Yeah, the funny thing is, the first thing I noticed when I looked the drug up, it said, "For the symptom of this, for the symptom of that." And what I was looking for, and maybe naively, I was looking for the word cure. But I didn't see the word cure. I then saw the side effects. And the first thing I noticed was it said, lower your immune system. The second one was potentially increased risk of heart disease. And the third one was potentially increased risk of cancer. So I turned to my wife, Deb. I go, "Wow, what could possibly go wrong? I take this drug for the rest of my life and I have a lower immune system, a greater risk of heart disease and greater risk of cancer, but I got rid of my migraines and my pain." Needless to say, I didn't want to take this drug. I wanted to see if I could find another way. Then there's a woman who came into my life through another friend of my wife's, and she handed me this book. It's called "You're Not Sick, You Are Thirsty" by Dr. Bat Mel and something. It's a long Indian name. I call him Dr. Batman. I think that's his nickname. So I decided I'm going to increase my water and get rid of my soda habit. And I haven't had one since. And that was August 2004. And I have to tell you, I haven't had a migraine. I haven't had a headache. Maybe a mild headache once in a while if I don't sleep enough. My blood pressure was back to normal, and it continues to be back to normal. All my pains went away. So I thought, well, what could I do if I change my diet? Here I am. I'm in my 60s now. I still have normal blood pressure. I have no more pains in my knees, back, and elbow like I did originally. I haven't had a migraine in 20 years. My diet's not perfect by any means. But I know if I get a little bit off track, I got to get back to the green juices and making sure I exercise, making sure I get vitamin D and sunshine. So the proof is in the pudding. I could have been 25 years ago on medication the rest of my life, as I mentioned, and who knows what my immune system would have been. Who knows if I'd still be alive today being on medication for 25 years with a increased risk of cancer, increased risk of heart disease, and a lower immune system. You know, for me personally, I have an open mind. I'll hear both sides, but let me decide. As an American, I should have the personal freedom to choose my doctor, to ignore my doctor if I don't agree with him, to choose an alternative health practitioner, to ignore the alternative healthcare practitioner's advice if I choose to. Let me decide what my health is. And I believe that's what all Americans really want. Let us choose.
0: And a special thanks to Greg Hengler on the production of the story. A special thanks to Tim Hennessy for sharing his story. And so many Americans grapple with these choices. Do I just work on my diet and health, or do I go see a doctor? And it's not an either or. You need doctors, and you need to eat better. The story of Tim Hennessy's health journey, the story of so many Americans here on Our American Stories.

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0: And we continue with Our American Stories. Randall Wallace is the writer and or director of films such as Braveheart, We Were Soldiers, The Man in the Iron Mask, Heaven is for Real, Pearl Harbor, and Secretariat. Here he is to share the story of Penny Chenery, owner of the 1973 Triple Crown winner. And we're, of course, talking about that thoroughbred, that aforementioned thoroughbred, Secretariat. Let's take a listen.
9: Penny Chenery was the owner of Secretariat, and I have made a number of films that I've had the incredible blessing of getting to know the actual human beings that live the story. And Penny Chenery and Secretariat are great examples. Also, the family that Heaven is for Real is about, the Burpo family, I've gotten to know them as well. Penny Chenery was a remarkable woman. Now, what drew the studio and others to the tale of Secretariat was obviously the achievements of the horse, but you can't scratch the surface of that story without coming full face into Penny Chinnery. She was a mother of five and basically a housewife whose father had loved horses. They owned a horse breeding farm in Virginia, and it wasn't the kind of Lexington, Kentucky, gorgeous, picturesque, almost Norman Rockwell kind of horse farm. It was a hard scrabble place that they had. But as her father began to sink into dementia and Penny's children were growing and she was finding that place that many of us come to when we think, okay, being a parent has demanded all of my attention, but what am I going to do after that? And how am I going to demonstrate for my children the kind of person that I want them to be? That you sacrifice time with your children if you go off to slay dragons yourself, but you also show them that you are and they are dragon slayers, and this is who we must become. So the story came across my desk. A friend of mine at Disney had called me and asked me to take a look at it. And I said right away, this is fascinating. I would really love to do this, but I really need to spend some time with Penny Chinnery. Now, there's a story about Penny that has nothing to do with the racehorse, but I think it's really insightful. Penny had a guy who worked for her who was in charge of her sort of brand management, which was a new thing about how do we deal with all of the things beyond just racing horses, that there is a brand name, there's maybe merchandise that we could sell, other things. Well, he applied for that job with Penny. And Penny was living in a retirement community at that point. And he told me this story. His name was Leonard. Leonard said, when I went in to interview with Penny, I saw on her coffee table a picture of an older gentleman. Penny was 90 at this point, maybe older than 90. And he saw a picture of an older gentleman and he said, Penny, I've studied your life and I know the faces of the men that you were married to, but because Penny had a couple of marriages, three, I think, and that's not one of your husbands. Who is that? And Penny said, well, that's my boyfriend. Now, Penny's in her 90s. And he went, oh, your boyfriend. Oh, that's great. So he went back the next day to interview her again, and there was a different picture. And he said, wait, Penny, that's not the same picture that was here yesterday. And she said, no, I've got three boyfriends, and I put up the different picture depending on who's coming over. And I said, get out of here. I don't believe the story. He goes, go ask her. And I went to Penny, and I said, Penny, Leonard says you had a picture of a gentleman on, and you said, that's my boyfriend. And she looked at me, and she went, so? And I said, well, he said that he came back the next day and you had a different picture because you rotate pictures based on who your boyfriends are coming over. And she went, so? And Penny, you're my hero. I want to grow up to be you. When I grow up. And I had one more tremendous insight with Penny that she shared with me. You know, I'm not into victim mentality, things that have happened that shouldn't have happened and that were awful and sometimes even worse than awful. But it's the overcoming that's the story we need to tell. Penny and I were at the Kentucky Derby after Secretariat had come out. And in the horse racing world, of course, really loved Secretariat. And everybody was flocked around Penny. Everybody wanted to shake her hand and get a story to tell about Penny. And when the race started, the Kentucky Derby is so captivating and exciting. And everybody, we were out on the balcony. I was standing next to Penny watching the race. And the Kentucky Derby unfolded and the race was over. And everybody in this exuberant, almost drunk with excitement, filtered back inside, and Penny and I were left alone. I was standing there at the Kentucky Derby with Penny Chinnery, just the two of us, overlooking the racetrack. And I thought, what a moment this is. And the two of us were standing there together, and I said to her, Penny, I gave you the best I could to tell you your story and the story of your horse, and to do it fairly and honestly. And I know to put it into 2 hours, we had to condense and be impressionistic in places, but we all did our very best. Is there anything that we missed or that you haven't shared with me? And it's like that song, The Gambler, the night got deathly quiet. The afternoon got deathly quiet around me anyway. And Penny said, I sat right down there in that box, and she pointed to it. It was just 20 or 30 feet away from us. She said, I sat there many, many afternoons by myself. The other owners tolerated me, but they never accepted me. And she wasn't bitter, but she was being honest. Like, this is what she faced. This is what she overcame. And that's why she has a great story to tell, is she didn't let that stop her. And I had an experience. She reminded me of my mother in many ways, in her strength and in her blue eyes. She reminded me of my mother. And we were doing a screening of We Were Soldiers, the first public screening of We Were Soldiers for test audience. And my father had just passed away, so a few months before, so I was calling my mother every day. And I called my mother and I said, Mama, how are you doing? And she said, I'm doing okay. How are you doing? And I said, well, I'm nervous today. And my mother said, why? And I said, well, we're going to test the movie for a public audience, and all these critics and some amateur critics like college film students and others, they're going to come, and they like to write snarky comments. And critics even seem to enjoy being able to pick out the wrong things or things that they can criticize. And my mother said, well, why does that make you nervous? And I said, well, I put my blood and my sweat and my tears and my money into this movie. It's going to make me nervous. And my mother said, honey, if they crucified Jesus Christ, there are going to be some people that don't like you.
0: And a terrific job on the production and editing by our own Greg Hengler. And a special thanks to Randall Wallace for sharing with us a few stories about Penny Chinnery, the owner of the 1973 Triple Crown winner Secretariat. By the way, we do our own story on Secretariat's epic win at the Belmont Stakes from beginning to end, and also quite a bit about Penny and the horse itself. And you heard just a little bit about the character of Penny Chinnery, what she had to overcome being a woman in those trainers' boxes and in those owners' boxes. And yet she overcame, triumphed, and became a legend in the business. Penny Chinnery's story, a great overcoming story, a part of a great movie, Secretariat, here on Our American Stories.
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23: The 888 Weather Watch for South Central Nebraska and North Central Kansas calls for mostly clear skies overnight. Lows make it down into the mid to upper 60s across the region. Saturday, partly to mostly sunny. Highs range from the low 90s in Nebraska to some low 100s in parts of Kansas. Saturday night, partly cloudy to mostly clear. Lows range from the mid 60s in Nebraska to the low 70s in Kansas. Sunday, mostly sunny. Highs once again range from the low 90s in Nebraska to the low 100s in Kansas. And then Sunday night, mostly clear, and lows range from the mid-60s in Nebraska to the mid-70s in Kansas. From the 880 Weather Center, I'm meteorologist Phil Jensko. For more, check KRVN.com. Right now, it's 67.
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25: Fox News. I'm Deborah Valentine. Todd Blanche may be confirmed as U.S. Attorney General before Congress goes on summer break. This despite backlash over his nomination. Senator Eric Schmidt on Fox's Hannity.
26: I think the president picked somebody immensely qualified in Todd Blanche. And like I said, redirecting the focus of the Department of Justice away from the weaponization that we saw under the Biden administration.
25: Louisiana Senator Bill Cassidy Friday signaled his yes vote, giving Blanche the necessary votes for confirmation. A firefighting helicopter crashed while fighting Utah's wildfires over Fish Lake National Forest. Tyler Hecht is Deputy Incident Commander with Great Basin Incident Management Team 2.
27: We're expecting hopefully within the next 24 hours to be able to get into the crash site. We're looking for every opportunity to do that. It's just based on safety of those responders to get there. Unfortunately, right now, the fire conditions are just not allowing that to happen.
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0: And we return to Our American Stories. Up next, a story from our regular contributor, recipient of our Great American Storytelling Award and contest, and a friend of our show, Joy Neal Kidney. Joy is the author of Leora's Letters and Leora's Dexter Stories, two phenomenal books about her family's history. Today she shares with us a story entitled Dreaded Diseases of the Great Depression. Take it away, Joy.
32: Have you ever heard of anyone dying from the mumps or whooping cough? Both profoundly affected Iowa's Goff and Wilson families during the 1920s. They had already suffered through severe cases of the so-called Spanish influenza early in the decade. Leora, the oldest of Sherrod and Laura Goff's big family, was married to Clay Wilson. They had three children by then. Her brother Jennings had returned from the Great War and married Tess, a local Guthrie County girl. In 1921, Jennings and Tess had a daughter, Maxine, who was born the same spring as the Wilson twins. 3 years later, Tess gave birth to a son. Both Tess and baby Merrill came down with the mumps. Merrill was just 4 days old when his mother died. Jennings and his two small children began to make their home with his parents, Sherrod and Laura. When the Wilson family moved to Dexter, the Goffs moved there as well. Along with many others, both families had lost their farms after the Great War. Having been encouraged to go into debt for land, they were shocked that farm prices severely slumped. Clay Wilson hired out as a tenant farmer, but when that soured, the family moved to the edge of Dexter, where they could at least keep their cow. By 1928, farm jobs had dried up, along with the Wilson's cow. Clay sold the cow for $75. By then, they had seven children. They made out a large order to Sears, Roebuck & Company for food in bulk, including oatmeal, gallons of sorghum, large jars of peanut butter, clothes, boots, winter coats, and one Christmas present for each youngster. Bleak days of winter were upon them. Leora was in a family way again, with a baby due soon. In January of 1929, twins Jack and Jean were born. The babies were about 3 weeks old when the family moved from the outskirts of Dexter into a drab greenhouse on the street just south of the home of the extended Goff family. The Wilson youngsters looked forward to having cousins Maxine and Merrill as their neighbors. Right away, Clay set up a stove in the new house and laid a fire, so it would be warm when the youngest ones arrived. A few kids at a time rode in the Model T with their mother's stickery asparagus fern and other houseplants and dozens of mason jars filled with whatever Leora had been able to preserve from the garden. All nine children, even the babies, came down with colds. It was not long before their coughs grew serious, with a deep telltale croup. A doctor confirmed, indeed, they had all come down with whooping cough. A quarantine sign was posted on the front door, as the disease spreads very easily. Clabe and Leora, who'd both had whooping cough as children, strewed newspapers upstairs on the wooden floors beside the children's beds, with ashes in the center to catch the phlegm that they spit up. Short of breath after deep coughing, the kids would fall to their knees and gasp for air. Donald fainted during a coughing episode. Newspapers covered the downstairs floors as well. What a miserable time for the entire family. Every morning, Clay gathered up those stench-filled newspapers to burn in the stove and arranged fresh ones on the floors. Every few days, Leora sent the children upstairs to snuggle under blankets in bed to stay warm, while she aired out the house, scoured everything, and mopped the floors with disinfectant. When the stove warmed up the kitchen again, she called the youngsters to come down. The room smelled so clean and medicine-y, Darling remembered that decades later. The seven-year-old felt warm and safe, crouched behind the wood stove. One night, Clabe heard scuffling and squeaking of bedsprings overhead. Dale was nearly unconscious in the disheveled bed, with his head caught in the curves of the wrought iron headboard. The boy was too weak to free himself. Clabe went for the doctor who prescribed medicine for Dale, who had developed pneumonia, and also checked Doris's bloodshot eye. She had coughed so hard that her blood vessel broke. The doctor said to use eye drops, probably boric acid. Those baby twins gasped and cried. They gagged when Leora tried to nurse them. The harried parents held them upside down, using fingers to work phlegm from their tiny mouths. So that Clabe and Leora could get some rest, Jennings Goff, who had had disease as a child, stayed with the Wilsons at night to help. Pertussis or whooping cough is most dangerous in infants. The doctor suggested spooning a little whiskey down their throats to try to clear them. but it didn't do any good. Baby Jack died, then 2 days later, so did Jean. They were 5 weeks old. The local newspaper noted that the school had sent a bouquet, and so had the Rebecca Lodge, of which grandmother was a member. Neighbors had taken up a collection for flowers, carnations. The spicy scent of carnations forever after would take Doris back to when she was 10 years old and the funeral for the baby twins. Called the 100-day cough, the miserable disease can last weeks. Delbert and Donald were in the 8th grade and ended up missing a whole grading period at school. There was talk about holding them back a year, but they wanted to graduate with their classmates. The teachers agreed that if the boys would double down on their studies and take a special test, they could graduate, which they did. These days, most of us have gotten the DTP vaccination, which protects against diphtheria, tetanus, and whooping cough. A mumps vaccine wasn't developed until 1967. These days, it's hard to imagine the loss of a young mother to mumps, or to imagine the hardship of caring for 9 children with such a dreadful disease as whooping cough, then losing infants because of it.
0: And a beautiful job on the production by Monty Montgomery, and a special thanks to Joy Neal Kidney for sharing so many of the stories of her family. And it's hard to remember what life was like before we were here. As a comedian recently said, there was life before us and before you. And my goodness, when my dad and I would travel around the country, we'd always go to Civil War battlefields and under graveyards and cemeteries. And always there would be these little plots, little baby plots, every family losing a 3-year-old, a 1-year-old, miscarriages, the amount of death experienced by families, and right here in this one family, losing 2 5-week-olds to whooping cough and having to bury those little babies. A remarkable story about America living through hard times, farming life, falling prices, the Great Depression, no jobs, bleak winter months, mason jars, and my goodness, a stove that warmed the house, and reminding us what America was and still is, family still loved, and family still lived and thrived. The story of America, the story of Des Moines, and Joy Neal Kidney's family here on Our American Stories.

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5: This is Our American Stories, and we tell stories about everything on this show. And up next, perhaps one of the biggest football rivalries in the United States is between Ohio State and Michigan. On game day, traditionally the third weekend of November, fans of Ohio State cover up every M they can see, and Michigan fans partake in Buckeye nutcracking. What most people don't know, however, is that this rivalry extends back to the early 1800s over a land dispute that turned violent. Here's Monty Montgomery with a story.

0: It's a well-known fact if you live in the Midwest that Michigan and Ohio don't really like each other that much. Most of that comes down to football today, but that hasn't always been the case. It used to come down to a small strip of land known as the Toledo Strip that resulted because of a mapping error in the Northwest Territories combined with interesting language in the Northwest Ordinance in the early 1800s, which ultimately led to a war between Michigan and Ohio when Michigan was applying for statehood. Here's Ted Long, founder of Holy Toledo History, with more on this remarkable story.
1: The rule was something like the Michigan was to run on a line east and west drawn through the southerly bend of the extreme of Lake Michigan till it reached Lake Erie. And if you draw that line, it clearly puts Toledo and Maumee Bay in Michigan. And as the story goes, in 1803, when the state legislature in Ohio was putting together their application, a trapper comes down from up north and reminds them, if you follow that, you're going to lose lake access. And so they made an adjustment, applied for statehood. Apparently there were some people in Washington that raised an eyebrow, but nobody did anything about it, and it passed. And suddenly Ohio's a state, and they have Maumee Bay,
0: which, according to the language of the Northwest Ordinance, should have been Michigan's.
1: Questions started to brew about how did this happen and what's going on. And Edward Tiffin was the surveyor.

0: Governor General of Northwest Territory, later became Governor of Ohio. He ordered up a survey from a guy named William Harris. And that survey followed exactly what the state of Ohio did in 1803. So it was kind of a ginned-up deal. It's like, hey, we need you to do a survey. Just make sure it follows what we already did. That became the Harris line. And then in 1818, President Monroe stepped in and said, well, I'd like to order my own survey. So they asked Harris to do it again, and he said no, and invited a guy by the name of John Fulton to do the survey. When he was done, we now have the Fulton line. And it, by the way, followed what the Northwest Ordinance should have been. And so the difference between the Harris line and the Fulton line becomes this 450-mile wedge-shaped section of land that became known as the Toledo Strip. And it's basically five miles wide at the Indiana border and 8 miles wide by the time you get to Lake Erie.
1: But within that small space was something very important to both Michigan and Ohio.
0: The big plus was lake access. You've got Maumee Bay included in that portion of the strip that's 5 miles wide. That includes Maumee Bay, and that was already a very active port and an important part of the Northwest Ohio area. But what people also knew was that coming along was probably the biggest economic development project coming, which was the Miami Erie Canal. And that was going to connect the Great Lakes with the Mississippi River. And they knew that a terminus for that had to be somewhere in that area. And so Ohio wanted that terminus, and so did the Michigan Territory.
1: So to prevent Michigan from getting it, Ohio simply claimed it as their own. But Michigan, led by 24-year-old Governor Stevens T. Mason, wasn't going to let Ohio walk all over them. Oh no. They were going to fight for the land. But first, with the pen.
0: Well, when Michigan finally comes around to apply for statehood, their governor, Governor Mason, he oversees the passage of what's referred to as the Pains and Penalties Act, which essentially leveled fines against anyone, and jail sentences, by the way, on any Ohio officials who tried to exercise jurisdiction over this contested territory. And so that meant anything going on within what we know as Toledo today was covered under the Pains and Penalties Act. Now the big question became was, how was he going to enforce it? At the same time that went through, Ohio Governor Robert Lucas then passed a resolution that extended the county borders into the strip. Before that, if you look at old paperwork here in Toledo area, a lot of it would be filed under Port Lawrence, Michigan, or Port Lawrence Township, Michigan. A lot of the Ohioans just thumbed their nose at the Pains and Penalties Act and the Michigan governor and said, we made the decision, we're part of Ohio.
1: And that decision to thumb their nose at Michigan resulted in all-out war. And Michigan raised its militia and sent them to Phillips Corner, where the first battle was fought.
0: Spring of 1835, there was a number of things that happened, actually. I think it was April 9th, there was a posse that was led down by the Michigan sheriff, and he arrested a number of Ohio State officials. There were some newspaper reports that they tore an Ohio State flag down and dragged it through the streets and then burned it. And then a few days after that, about 60 Michigan partisans came down and intercepted a survey team on April 26th, and that became known as the Battle of Phillips Corners. And there's actually a plaque out the middle of nowhere designating where this Phillips Corner took place, the Battle of Phillips Corner. Actually, it was no battle at all. The Michigan militia showed up. There were 9 members of the survey party. The militia shot over their heads, and I think a couple of people were actually captured. The rest of them ran off. There was no blood or anything like that. This was more of a shot across the bow for the state of Michigan or the Michigan Territory.
1: And seeing that Michigan was going to fight for the land, Ohio naturally fought back. Or at least one Ohioan did.
0: Yeah, so a couple of months after the Battle of Phillips Corner in July of 1835, the Michigan Sheriff Joseph Wood comes into Toledo and he's going to try to arrest a couple of Ohio partisans, one of whom is a gentleman by the name of Two Stickney, who actually had a brother named One Stickney. His father, Benjamin Stickney, was one of the, really, the founders of the Toledo area. He was heavily involved in both Port Lawrence and Vistula and helped promote the idea of those two towns coming together to form Toledo. Anyway, the sheriff comes in, tries to arrest Two Stickney. Scuffle breaks out. I've heard it described as a penknife. Stickney pulls out of his pocket, stabs the sheriff, kind of left him with a minor wound, but that was the first and only blood drawn in the whole Michigan War. They say that Sheriff Wood was kind of the Toledo War's lone casualty.
1: Soon enough, the federal government, especially President Andrew Jackson, grew tired of these shenanigans and sought a resolution to the conflict.
0: Well, there were a lot of different things going on in Washington and how it played out. It was pure politics, but Jackson eventually steps up and says, enough's enough. We're going to offer you all the Upper Peninsula, and we're going to give Toledo essentially what was laid out in the original Ohio statehood application. Folks in Michigan were not real excited about that, but they also knew that the federal government, which had actually reached a point where they were getting ready to distribute actual money to some of the states, in order to get in line for that, they had to get statehood. That money was not going to come to Michigan Territory. So they knew they had to get in line. And so originally they voted against the proposition, and then things got pretty ugly when they realized that they were just going to be left out in the cold, weren't going to get any federal support. They had then a second convention, which is referred to as the Frostbite Convention, in December of 1836, and they reluctantly agreed to the compromise and took on the Upper Peninsula, and Toledo became part of Ohio. And it's funny because Michigan becomes the 26th state in the Union, and a lot of folks said, you know, they kind of got the short end of the stick. But at the same time, as time went by, they realized that 9,000 square miles of land they picked up in the UP was heavily loaded with deposits of copper and iron ore. And so they were able to get their money's worth out of it from that standpoint. And then today, if you look at that area, it's a spectacular vacation area, winter, summer, fall. And I don't want to say anything having, you know, lived here in Toledo, but I think Michigan might have done okay in that deal in the end.
2: The Upper Peninsula, that's what they got for the deal. And Ohio, well, they got Toledo. And it was, at the time, what they wanted. What a great deal for both in the end. The Toledo War, here on Our American Stories.
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0: Manasso.
1: The Pro Football Hall of Fame's class of 2026 officially enshrined today as some of the NFL's all-time greats, including former New Orleans Saints Super Bowl winning quarterback Drew Brees, former Arizona Cardinals wide receiver Larry Fitzgerald, former Carolina Panthers linebacker Luke Kuechly, former San Francisco 49ers running back Roger Craig, and former Patriots and Colts kicker Adam Vinatieri, who won three Super Bowls in New England and another in Indianapolis, with each inductee receiving a bronze bust and delivering the Hall of Fame speech. The annual enshrinement caps Hall of Fame Week in Canton. Jeff Manasso, Fox News.
0: The Senate has overwhelmingly approved a tough new Russia sanctions bill named for the late Senator Lindsey Graham, who pushed hard for the measure before his death last month. The bill now heads to the House for approval. I'm Chris DeMayo. This is Fox News.
2: The 880 weather watch for south central Nebraska and north central Kansas calls for mostly clear skies overnight. Lows make it down into the mid to upper 60s across the region. Saturday, partly to mostly sunny. Highs range from the low 90s in Nebraska to some low 100s in parts of Kansas. Saturday night, partly cloudy to mostly clear. Lows range from the mid 60s in Nebraska to the low 70s in Kansas. Sunday, mostly sunny. Highs once again range from the low 90s in Nebraska to the low 100s in Kansas. And then Sunday night, mostly clear, and lows range from the mid-60s in Nebraska to the mid-70s in Kansas. From the 880 Weather Center, I'm meteorologist Phil Jensko. For more, check KRVN.com.
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0: This is Lee Habib, and this is Our American Stories, and we tell stories about everything here on this show, from the arts to sports and from business to history and everything in between, including your story. Send them to OurAmericanStories.com. They're some of our favorites. And in the end, America is the star of this show, and so are the American people. Up next, we're going to hear from a regular contributor, Bill Bright, about the simple but important task of grooming your own horse.
1: Two weeks ago, I went to the Cheshire Horse in Swansea, New Hampshire, to purchase riding boots, breeches, and other paraphernalia. No spurs. I see no reason to spur a horse, and Dorothy Crosby, my instructor, a practical woman, agrees with me. Breeches have leather patches on the inner thigh, the saddle sides of the leg that help one post. Rise in the saddle at the trot to manage the horse. The breeches are a mixture of cotton and unnatural fibers that stretch. Unlike the old army riding breeches of khaki twill that belled at the thighs and hips, they cling. My wife claims she finds them, shall we say, interesting. Having spent some time in my early life trying to have the municipal building at 1 Center Street in Manhattan rezoned for natural fibers, I reserve judgment. Riding boots also help control the horse while being much easier to place in or remove from the stirrups than my rubber Wellingtons had been. So today, when I went to find Julio, the horse I've been riding at Ms. Crosby's stable in Stoddard, New Hampshire, I arrived in the kind of polished high boots one might expect from, say, George S. Patton in 1939. I then plunged through 3 inches of mud to get and bring him in for grooming. With Julio, there's always some physical comedy before I get him to the stable because there are other things he would rather do right then than go with me, and so he will walk about. Horses, unlike most humans, always live in the moment. Sooner or later, though, I catch Julio and lead him in. A rider should groom the horse before riding to ensure comfort for both parties. Cleaning his back, where the saddle will lie, is only a part of it. Julio loves to roll in the field. At this time of year, from late March through early May, New Hampshire has mud season. So when I finally get him into the stable, he's pretty dirty. Even with some degree of efficiency, the use of several brushes, combs, picks, and other devices takes about half an hour. That too may have an element of physical comedy, particularly if, like Julio, the horse doesn't think much about where he places his hooves. Half a ton of horse can make his presence known, as I learned earlier today when he placed his hoof on my right foot. Thankfully, I was no longer wearing my rubber Wellingtons, which might not have taken this quite as well as my Irish-made riding boots. When Julio put his foot down, I took a deep breath and exhaled, refraining from using a few consonant clusters that leapt into mind. It was my fault. I should have turned him while leading from the front, instead of remaining at his side. Having cleaned the horse, one saddles and bridles him, leads him out to the mounting block, climbs into the saddle, and rides. I'm slowly absorbing the discipline of riding at the trot, which requires one to rise in rhythm with a horse. It's working certain muscles that I may not use as often as I should. I'm vaguely reminded of an admission Graham Greene once made to Anthony Powell, that he had not truly known physical love until he had known a horsewoman, due to the development of the muscles in the loins. Anyway, having done all that and returned to the stable, what happens next? First, I groom Julio again, going through the entire process. He's allowed me to ride him. The least I can do is clean him up so he can relax. It's simply a matter of quid pro quo. At this time of year, he's shedding his winter coat. I remove nearly as much hair from him during the second grooming as I did during the first. Once I'm done, I place a waterproof sheet over him, an exercise in straps and Velcro, lead him from the stable, remove his bridle, and release him. Then back in the barn, I'd clean the hair and other detritus that fell from him during his grooming, including any manure, and sweep or shovel it out the door. The other day, by power of association, I recalled the French cavalryman and politician who, opposing the adoption of tanks during the mid-1930s, thundered during a debate in the Chamber of Deputies, "What would you have? The stench of gasoline or the noble scent of manure?" That was after an obscure colonel, Charles de Gaulle, had published the classic argument for the use of tanks in modern warfare, The Army of the Future. The book was ignored by France, but a bestseller in Germany. General Heinz Guderian, whose armored cavalry smashed through the French lines at Sedan in 1940, particularly admired it.
0: And you've been listening to Bill Bryk, his story about horse life, and particularly, well, the joy of grooming your horse and the joy of just getting to know your horse and getting closer to a horse. My daughter loves horses. We own a horse. His name is Lovato. And let's just say he can make his presence known too. And quite a character and a joy of our life owning a horse. If you have one, if you have barns, if you ride, you know what I'm talking about and what it does for young people. My goodness, the lessons you learn about personal responsibility, about, well, control, about risk-taking, about courage at certain points, too. And if you have stories of your own, horse stories particularly, send them to ouramericanstories.com. It's such a fundamental part of so many people's lives in this country, especially in the rural areas of this country and the exurbs. Again, send your horse stories to ouramericanstories.com. The beauty of the beast, the beauty of this animal. It's been a fascination for Americans, well, for as long as we've been Americans. Bill Bryk's story, his horse riding story, in the end, his horse grooming story, and it's a love story in the end, here on Our American Stories. 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
0: And we return to Our American Stories. Up next, a story on our 30th president, Calvin Coolidge. Here to tell the story of this remarkable figure is Matthew Denhart of the Coolidge Foundation. Also presenting in this story is a Calvin Coolidge impersonator, Tracy Messer, and he's reading from Coolidge's remarkable autobiography. Let's get into the story.
10: Calvin Coolidge was born July 4th, 1872. He was born in his parents' small house, in fact, in his parents' bedroom, on the very bed on which they slept, in the small village of Plymouth Notch, Vermont. The village of Plymouth Notch was tiny, but very beautiful. The mountains surround the notch, as they call it. It's very picturesque. Maple trees surround on the mountains, so mapling in the spring was a popular and necessary activity. It was said that Calvin was able to get more maple sap out of a tree than most of the other youngsters in Plymouth Notch. When he was growing up, there would have been only a few dozen residents, that is to say, a number of families and no more. It was rather isolated. The people there were primarily farmers and some small merchants. Here's Calvin Coolidge on Plymouth Notch.
11: The neighborhood around the notch was made up of people of exemplary habits. Their speech was clean and their lives were above reproach. They had no mortgages on their farms. If any debts were contracted, they were promptly paid. Credit was good, and there was money in the savings bank. The break of day saw them stirring. Their industry continued until twilight.
10: Coolidge's own father was probably a good example of the kind of work that was done in Plymouth. He ran the village store. He also was a farmer himself. His father also was very skilled with his hands. He was a blacksmith. He was also the town tax collector. He was a constable, a justice of the peace, really sort of a model citizen, if you will. Here's Calvin Coolidge on his father, Colonel John Coolidge.
11: My father, John Calvin Coolidge, ran the country store. He was successful. The annual rent of the whole place was $40. I have heard him say that his merchandise bills were about $10,000 yearly. He had no other expenses. His profits were about $100 per month on the average, so he must have sold on a very close margin. He trusted nearly everybody, but lost a surprisingly small amount. He was a good businessman and a very hard worker and did not like to see things wasted. He kept the store about 13 years and sold it to my mother's brother, who became a prosperous merchant. In addition to his business ability, my father was very skillful with his hands. The best buggy he had for 20 years was the one he made himself. He had a complete set of tools, ample to do all kinds of building and carpentry work. He knew how to lay bricks and was an excellent stonemason. He kept tools for mending shoes and harness and repairing for water pipes and tinware. He knew how to perform all kinds of delicate operations on domestic animals. The lines he laid out were true and straight, and the curves regular. The work he did endured. If there was any physical requirement of country life which he could not perform, I do not know what it was. From watching him and assisting him, I gained an intimate knowledge of all this kind of work.
12: Calvin Coolidge's mother, Victoria Josephine Coolidge, was named for two empresses. She was important to Calvin. She was a devoted wife, a wonderful mother. She tragically died when Coolidge was only 12 years old. It brought him great grief. Here's Coolidge writing about her death.
11: It seems impossible that any man could adequately describe his mother. I cannot describe mine. She was practically an invalid ever after I could remember her, but used what strength she had in lavish care upon me and my sister, who was 3 years younger. There was a touch of mysticism and poetry in her nature, which made her love to gaze at the purple sunsets and watch the evening stars. Whatever was grand and beautiful in form and color attracted her. It seems as though the rich green tints of the foliage and the blossoms of the flowers came for her in the springtime. And in the autumn, it was for her that the mountainsides were struck with crimson and gold. When she knew that her end was near, she called us children to her bedside, where we knelt down to receive her final parting blessing. In an hour, she was gone. It was her 39th birthday. I was 12 years old. We laid her away in the blustering snows of March. The greatest grief that can come to a boy came to me. Life never to seem the same again.
12: Coolidge learned so much observing the other adults around him as he was growing up in Plymouth Notch. These were hardy New Englanders, people who believed strongly in service, in citizenship. He noted that they carried themselves with dignity. Everything they did was honest. They believed in community and they had strong faith. And they were especially modest. Coolidge learned from the people in Plymouth Notch that you don't judge your fellow man or woman and other citizens by their wealth or by what they have, but instead by their character. Here's Coolidge on the people of Plymouth Notch and how they viewed wealth and class distinctions.
11: They held strongly to the doctrine of equality. Whenever the hired man or the hired girl wanted to go anywhere, they were always understood to be entitled to my place in the wagon, in which case I remained at home. This gave me a very early training in democratic ideas and impressed upon me very forcibly the dignity and power, if not the superiority, of labor. It was all a fine atmosphere in which to raise a boy.
12: He also often reflected back on his childhood, and he didn't believe that he lost out on anything having grown up in a rural, small place. In fact, he thought that Plymouth Notch imbued in him the kind of values and traits that were necessary to succeed later in life. Here's Coolidge writing about the benefits of growing up in the country.
11: We felt the cold in the winter and had many inconveniences, but we did not mind them because we supposed they were the inevitable burdens of existence. It would be hard to imagine better surroundings for the development of a boy than those which I had. while a wider breadth of training and knowledge could have been presented to me, the mind was given sufficient opportunity thoroughly to digest all that came to it. Country life does not always have breadth, but it has depth. It is neither artificial nor superficial, but is kept close to the realities. If it did not afford me the best that there was, it abundantly provided me the best that there was for me.
0: And you're listening to the story of Calvin Coolidge. When we return, more of this remarkable life, this country life, here on Our American Story. 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
20: The 880 Weather Watch for South Central Nebraska and North Central Kansas calls for mostly clear skies overnight. Lows make it down into the mid to upper 60s across the region. Saturday, partly to mostly sunny. Highs range from the low 90s in Nebraska to some low 100s in parts of Kansas. Saturday night, partly cloudy to mostly clear. Lows range from the mid 60s in Nebraska to the low 70s in Kansas. Sunday, mostly sunny. Highs once again range from the low 90s in Nebraska to the low 100s in Kansas. And then Sunday night, mostly clear, and lows range from the mid-60s in Nebraska to the mid-70s in Kansas. From the 880 Weather Center, I'm meteorologist Phil Jensko. For more, check KRVN.com. Right now, it's 66.
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1: News. I'm Deborah Valentine. Todd Blanche may be confirmed as U.S. Attorney General before Congress goes on summer break. This despite backlash over his nomination. Senator Eric Schmidt on Fox's Hannity.
21: I think the president picked somebody immensely qualified in Todd Blanche. And like I said, redirecting the focus of the Department of Justice away from the weaponization that we saw under the Biden administration.
1: Louisiana Senator Bill Cassidy Friday signaled his yes vote, giving Blanche the necessary votes for confirmation. A firefighting helicopter crashed while fighting Utah's wildfires over Fish Lake National Forest. Tyler Hecht is Deputy Incident Commander with Great Basin Incident Management Team 2.
22: 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It's just based on safety of those responders to get there. Unfortunately, right now, the fire conditions are just not allowing that to happen.
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0: And we're back with Our American Stories and the story of our 30th president, Calvin Coolidge, as told by Matthew Dennart, and also a Coolidge impersonator, Tracy Messer. Let's continue with the story.
12: He felt prepared for college, and his father was supportive of Calvin attending college, even in a time when most young people did not go on to earn a bachelor's degree. Calvin set his sights high. He wanted to go to Amherst College, an important liberal arts school in Amherst, Massachusetts. However, he fell ill, perhaps out of nerves, and performed very poorly on the entrance exam. Humiliated, he returned home to Plymouth Notch and spent months helping his father rebuild the countertops in the general store. However, he remained determined to pursue a college education, especially at Amherst. He learned that he could pursue a remedial term at St. Johnsbury Academy, a high school in the Northeast Kingdom of Vermont. And through a special program, he was able to gain admittance to Amherst, showcasing his persistence even at a young age. There were two professors who were particularly important to Calvin Coolidge at Amherst. The first was Anson Morse. Morse was a historian and a professor of government. From Morse, Coolidge learned about the proper role of government, the nature of our Constitution, and the relationship, as it should be, between the government and its citizens. Here's Coolidge writing about Professor Anson Morse.
25: He placed particular emphasis on the era when our institutions had their beginning. Washington was treated with the greatest reverence, and a high estimate was placed on the statesmanlike qualities and financial capacity of Hamilton, but Jefferson was not neglected. In spite of his many vagaries, it was shown that in saving the nation from the danger of falling under the dominion of an oligarchy, and in establishing a firm rule of the people, which was forever to remain, he vindicated the soundness of our political institutions. The whole course was a thesis on good citizenship and good government. Those who took it came to a clearer comprehension not only of their rights and liberties, but of their duties and responsibilities.
12: After Amherst College, Coolidge prepared himself to become a lawyer. However, rather than going to law school, he instead read the law. Reading the law meant that he was a clerk in an actual law firm. That firm was Hammond and Field in Northampton, Massachusetts. He learned from the older lawyers almost as an apprentice would. He read his law books at night in the public library and prepared himself to pass the bar exam. By reading the law, Coolidge was following in the footsteps of another great American president, Abraham Lincoln. Lincoln, of course, was one of America's greatest lawyers of all time, and he never went to law school. Coolidge was a young lawyer in Northampton, Massachusetts, when he met the love of his life, Grace Anna Goodhue. The story goes that Coolidge was shaving, in his first floor apartment when Grace was outside, peering through the window and chuckled to herself seeing this young man struggling to shave. They later would exchange letters and court for a time before becoming married. Here's Coolidge, nearly 25 years later, reflecting on his years of marriage to the love of his life, Grace Coolidge.
25: From our being together, we seemed naturally to come to care for each other. Home in Burlington, Vermont, on October 4th of that year. I have seen so much fiction written on this subject that I may be pardoned for relating the plain facts. We thought we were made for each other. For almost a quarter of a century, she has borne with my infirmities, and I have rejoiced in her graces.
12: Coolidge would quickly get involved in politics. In fact, he served in almost every office imaginable and eventually was elected governor of Massachusetts. There was a good deal of labor unrest around the country and indeed around the world. Here's Coolidge on the growing spirit of radicalism in America in the 1919s.
25: It appeared to me in January 1914 that a spirit of radicalism prevailed which, unless checked, was likely to prove very destructive. It had been encouraged by the opposition and by a large faction of my own party. It consisted of the claim in general that in some way the government was to be blamed because everybody was not prosperous, because it was necessary to work for a living, and because our written constitutions, the legislatures, and the courts protected the rights of private owners, especially in relation to large aggregations of property. The previous session had been overwhelmed with a record number of bills introduced, many of them in an attempt to help the employee by impairing the property of the employer. Though anxious to improve the condition of our wage earners, I believe this doctrine would soon destroy business and deprive them of a livelihood.
12: Coolidge's first great test as a public leader came in 1919. In Boston, the police believed that their pay and conditions were inadequate. The police walked out on strike. Panic ensued. There were riots in the city. People died. Coolidge took a hard line. Coolidge said, "There is no right to strike against the public safety by anybody, anytime, anywhere." With that, he signaled that he would not hire the striking policemen back, that they would lose their jobs. In fact, he said that they had abandoned their contract to protect the city. He would help them find new jobs, but he believed that the rule of law was of the utmost importance. The political ramifications of Coolidge's actions in the Boston police strike had the opposite effect from what he had feared. Rather than spelling doom to his political futures, it propelled him to the national stage. He was praised by politicians around the country, even including President Woodrow Wilson. That made Coolidge somewhat of a household name in the coming presidential election. Coolidge was not selected as the Republicans' candidate for president in 1920. However, having caught the nation's attention, Coolidge was named to the vice presidential slot on the 1920 ticket, running alongside Warren G. Harding. On August 2nd, 1923, while on a trip out west, President Warren Harding tragically died. Calvin Coolidge, vice president, was with Grace in Plymouth Notch, Vermont, visiting his father at his boyhood home. Even in those days, Plymouth Notch did not have telephone service or electricity. Word had to be sent by telegram. It was first received at the next village down from Plymouth, the town of Bridgewater. The dispatcher received the telegram, and he himself drove the news in the middle of the night to Plymouth Notch. He arrived around midnight. It was pitch black. He knocked on the family's door and gave the news to Calvin's father, Colonel John Coolidge.
0: And you've been listening to Matthew Dennart of the Coolidge Foundation telling the story of Calvin Coolidge, and also the Coolidge impersonator Tracy Messer reading periodically from Coolidge's remarkable autobiographical memoir. When we come back, more of this remarkable life story, from Little Plymouth Notch to the White House. Calvin Coolidge's life story continues here on Our American Stories.
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0: And we're back with Our American Stories and the final portion of our story on Calvin Coolidge. When we last left off, President Warren G. Harding had died. Coolidge was in Plymouth Notch with his father and family. And again, this is a time when there was no telephone. The messenger had been dispatched from a neighboring town to go to the Coolidge household. Let's pick up where we last left off.
12: He arrived around midnight. It was pitch black. He knocked on the family's door and gave the news to Calvin's father, Colonel John Coolidge. Here's Calvin Coolidge in his memoir, writing about how he learned that he was President of the United States of America.
9: On the night of August 2nd, 1923, I was awakened by my father coming up the stairs, calling my name. I noticed that his voice trembled. As the only times I had ever observed that before were when death had visited our family, I knew that something of the gravest nature had occurred. His emotion was partly due to the knowledge that a man whom he had met and liked was gone, partly to the feeling that must possess all of our citizens when the life of their president is taken from them.
12: Coolidge was now president, and he needed to take the oath of office. Rather than have a grand inauguration, Coolidge did what was practical. He gathered Grace and his father and a few others who were visiting, bringing them to the family sitting room. Colonel John Coolidge was a notary public, giving him the authority to administer the oath of office to his son. So standing in the family sitting room with the family Bible on the table, Coolidge raised his right hand before the light of a kerosene lamp and took the oath of office, becoming America's 30th president. Asked later why he thought he had the authority to administer the oath, Colonel John Coolidge said, "Well, nobody told me I couldn't." The next morning, Coolidge visited his mother's grave for inspiration and then took the train down to Washington. Coolidge believed the proper course for policy was to follow the policy set forth by President Harding. That meant a return to normalcy, balancing the government's budget, cutting taxes, and letting Americans get back to their normal lives after a disruptive progressive period and World War. Coolidge thought that only by getting back to basics would America prosper.
9: "It was my desire to maintain about the White House, as far as possible, an attitude of simplicity and not to engage in anything that had an air of pretentious display. That was my conception of the great office. It carries sufficient power within itself so that it does not require any of the outward trappings of pomp and splendor for the purpose of creating an impression. It has a dignity of its own which makes it self-sufficient. Of course, there should be proper formality, and personal relations should be conducted at all times with decorum and dignity, and in accordance with the best traditions of polite society. But there is no need of theatricals."
12: Coolidge believed first in constructive economy. That meant taking the utmost care with the public's money. He was a ferocious budgeter. He balanced the budget of the federal government every year while president. Coolidge brought the top marginal tax rate on the income tax all the way down to 25%.
9: "Wealth comes from industry and from the hard experience of human toil. To dissipate it in waste and extravagance is disloyalty to humanity. This is by no means a doctrine of parsimony. Both men and nations should live in accordance with their means and devote their substance not only to productive industry, but to the creation of the various forms of beauty
25: and the pursuit of culture, which give adornments to the art of life. When I became president, it was perfectly apparent that the key by which the way could be opened to national progress was constructive economy. Only by the use of that policy could the high rates of taxation, which were retarding our development and prosperity, be diminished, and the enormous burden of our public debt be reduced.
12: The results were astounding. We hear about the Roaring Twenties today, and they did roar. It was in the 1920s when most American households received electricity. It was in the 1920s when indoor plumbing finally arrived, even in Plymouth Notch. It was also in the 1920s when Americans became so productive that they were able to finally have a day of leisure. That day became known as Saturday, a day off. Automobiles became much more widespread. This was the era of Henry Ford's assembly line. This was the era of Thomas Edison and invention. Race relations improved considerably. At the beginning of the decade, the Ku Klux Klan was on the march. By the end, it was greatly in decline. Tragedy would visit President Coolidge again. It was the summer of 1924. His sons, John Coolidge and Calvin Jr., were visiting the White House. They went out back to the White House tennis court to play a game. Calvin Jr. was not wearing socks. He developed a blister. It seemed harmless at first, but soon became infected. The infection would take over his body. Although Calvin Jr. had the best medical care available at the time, not even those doctors could save him. Writing in his memoir, Calvin Coolidge says, "In his suffering, he was asking me to make him well. I could not. When he went, the power and the glory of the presidency went with him." With Coolidge's first term nearing an end, he was a shoo-in to be reelected. Americans were very happy with the job Calvin Coolidge was doing as president. In fact, the Roaring Twenties were often referred to as Coolidge prosperity. The party leaders were almost demanding that Coolidge run, and they wanted an answer. The press, of course, were also very interested. It was the summer of 1927, and Coolidge and Grace were in South Dakota, the summer White House, escaping the heat of Washington, D.C. Coolidge called a small press conference together. Rather than deliver a major address, he instead handed the newspapermen a small slip of paper. Upon it, he had earlier written just a few words. Those words read, "I do not choose to run for president in 1928. With that, Coolidge made his intention clear. He would do the almost unthinkable, step away from power, from the grandest office in the world, and return to life as a private citizen. The country was shocked. People wondered, what did he mean by, "I do not choose to run for president"? Was it that he wanted to be convinced? Well, a few years later, Coolidge would reflect on what he meant by these words in his memoir. Here's Coolidge explaining his decision not to run again.
25: "Perhaps I have already indicated some of the reasons why I did not desire to be a candidate to succeed myself. The presidential office takes a heavy toll on those who occupy it and those who are dear to them. While we should not refuse to spend and be spent in the service of our country, it is hazardous to attempt what we feel is beyond our strength to accomplish."
12: In his memoir, Coolidge said, "We draw our presidents from the people. It is a wholesome thing for them to return to the people." Coolidge retired quietly from the presidency in 1929. Moving back home to be with the people in his adopted hometown of Northampton, Massachusetts. He and Grace moved back into the half of a duplex home on Massasoit Street where they had spent so many years. The crowds did overwhelm them coming to visit, so they eventually moved into a slightly larger house. Not long after completing his memoir, Calvin Coolidge died in his New England home on January 5th, 1933. The former president was only 60 years old. Coolidge had once said, "Be brief. Above all things, be brief." True to that, his funeral was a mere 22 minutes. He was buried in the Hillside Cemetery in Plymouth Notch alongside generations of his family before him. You might expect the headstone of a former president to be grand. Coolidge's isn't. Coolidge's headstone is simple. Engraved in the granite is only his name, Calvin Coolidge, and the years of his birth and death. You could be forgiven for not knowing that this is the headstone of a former president. After all, the only markation is the presidential seal engraved quietly at the top of the headstone.
0: And a great job on the production by Monty Montgomery. And a special thanks to Matthew Dennart. And a special thanks also to the Coolidge impersonator, Tracy Messer, who is doing dramatic readings from Coolidge's remarkable memoir, which weighed in at a mere 246 pages. The story of Calvin Coolidge, here on Our American Stories. 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
1: The 880 Weather Watch for South Central Nebraska and North Central Kansas calls for mostly clear skies overnight. Lows make it down into the mid to upper 60s across the region. Saturday, partly to mostly sunny. Highs range from the low 90s in Nebraska to some low 100s in parts of Kansas. Saturday night, partly cloudy to mostly clear. Lows range from the mid 60s in Nebraska to the low 70s in Kansas. Sunday, mostly sunny. Highs once again range from the low 90s in Nebraska to the low 100s in Kansas. And then Sunday night, mostly clear, and lows range from the mid 60s in Nebraska to the mid 70s in Kansas. From the 880 Weather Center, I'm meteorologist Phil Jensko. For more, check KRVN.com. Right now it's 66.
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2: Data centers, we're hearing more about them. We're seeing more of them being proposed across rural America, and there's plenty of debate over whether that's a good thing or a bad thing. Well, today, Tony Pippa with the Brookings Institution joins me to help us understand what's driving this and what rural communities need to be thinking about.
3: And so people will say, we want that artificial intelligence to reflect Western values of freedom and openness and respect for the individual. And there are worries amongst policymakers that if another country is the one trading that artificial intelligence, that they might be training it for other purposes.
2: But just because there's urgency doesn't mean communities shouldn't be asking some hard questions before saying yes.
3: So one, I think communities have more leverage than they realize. If someone's coming in and inquiring about a proposal, that's because they think that there's the right combination for that site to actually be really viable. And it's not like you can just put a data center anywhere.
2: The opportunities, the concerns, and the questions we ought to be asking about data centers. That's on today's edition of the Working Ranch Radio Show.

The subject of data centers, it's a hot topic all across the country, and that is our focus on today's program of the Working Ranch Radio Show. Hi, everyone. I'm Justin Mills, your host. Good to have you with us on our program here today. And by the way, if you're listening, have to step away from the radio for unforeseen reasons, you can catch all of our programs by going to our site at workingranchradio.com, or if you have a preferred podcast provider, you can find all of our programs there. You can click and download that, listen to it when you're out of cover. If you have to be out for doing something like that. And of course, you can catch all of our previous shows. Last week, we talked with Clint Berry. Something Feels Different in the Cattle Market was the topic of our discussion last week with Clint. Go back and listen to that one. Ahead of that one, we talked with Dr. David Lahman about when protein pays. And that was kind of a show directed at just how we handle our livestock in drought situations. So a great program there. Some other ones that you can go back and listen to as well. By the way, leave us a rating or a review. That's very helpful, not only for us, but for other folks that are searching and want to watch and listen to different episodes. Well, the next issue of Working Ranch Magazine will be coming to your door here shortly. And if you don't have a subscription, you can get one started by going to workingranchmag.com and you can start your subscription today. Or it's as easy as stopping by your local tractor supply store and picking one up there right off the shelf. And a shout out to the Tractor Supply Store in Okeechobee, Florida, in Ontario, Oregon, in Pagosa Springs, Colorado, and in Palestine, Texas.

0: Hey, here's what we're working on for the upcoming edition of the Working Ranch Radio Show. Not sure if I'll get it put together or not, but what I'm working on is getting a couple very well-known ranch operations to join us as we talk on this subject. Here's the title: Are We Breeding Cattle for What We Want from the Calf While Still Building the Cow That the Ranch Needs? Kind of a pretty in-depth, complicated question, but hoping to have a couple different guests on to join us to expand on that and give their thoughts. I think it'd be a very relevant topic for a lot of us, especially as we look ahead in hopes that we don't have a drought in future years and knowing that we're going to see some element of herd expansion across our country. Well, let's get into our subject at hand here today. And joining us on the program is Tony Pippa. He's a senior fellow at the Brookings Institution. And Tony, good to have you here today on the Working Ranch Radio Show.
1: Thanks for having me. Looking forward to this conversation.
0: Well, ironically, it seems like this year it's becoming even more of an issue as we talk about data centers, probably because it's an election year, partly that and several other aspects. And it becomes a big topic in the circles, whether it's at debates or whether it's different things that are going on. At the same time, we continue to see more and more build out of that infrastructure that's taking place all across the country. And I think before we start, I want to make sure folks know that, you know, our goal today really isn't to convince people one way or the others on whether data centers are good or bad, because the reality is they're becoming a part of our world, as you and I were talking before we started. We're not going to sit here and dilly-dally around and have a long conversation about whether you absolutely do not want them or not. They are going to happen. And before rural communities then decide about how they feel about them, I think it's important that we need to understand, first of all, as we're going to go through here today, what they are, why they're being built, what benefits can they bring? And then at the same time, what are some very legitimate concerns that they do raise? And so that's kind of the outline of our conversation here today. As we start with this, I feel it's interesting, as I mentioned a bit ago, I see it coming up a lot of times. And I was at a listening session a while back and somebody stood up and said, you know, they didn't want data centers. At the same time, they have a cell phone on their hip. And I thought there was a little irony in that. So not to ridicule anybody, but let's start with understanding data centers and why they matter. And let's just start from ground one with this. And for those that have not thought about it, what exactly is a data center?
1: Yeah, it is a great starting point. So that word data is doing a lot of work when we say data center, right? Because the things that we do on our phones, the things that we do on our computers are transfers of data and there's data being housed. So data centers from the outside will look like a warehouse or maybe a factory, you know, a large industrial building. Inside that building is going to be just rows and rows and rows and rows of computers that are servers or otherwise. And they will do everything from host data. So those photos that you take on your phone and then that you're putting in the cloud, well, they need a place to go and to be hosted. So a data center is going to be a place that has the space and the technology and the hardware that's actually hosting all of the data that's behind those photos that make up those photos. And that means your healthcare data that the hospital has. That means the data that Amazon has of all your purchases and what Amazon is actually showing when you're going to shop. All of that is data and it needs a place to be hosted. Now, we're also entering an era where we are relying more and more on computers to help us even figure things out, right? And to run processes that are doing computations for us or are doing research for us. Artificial intelligence have been training computers to look at big blocks of text and then look at patterns out of that text and try to help us with understanding. And they do that computationally with large sets of data and numbers as well. So we need computing power to be able to run those particular processes, to train the computers to access all of that data. And so more and more, we're needing more and more infrastructure to be able to do that. So the thing is to think of data centers as the piece of physical infrastructure that lies underneath all the things that you're able to do on your phone, all the questions that you're able to ask those search engines like Google, and to be making sure that the photos that you take and the financial information that you have and the shopping that you're doing is all connected through the internet. That's the physical infrastructure for it. Mm-hmm. And actually having approximate to places of business or to the people that are using it can be helpful as well, because it can reduce the lag depending on what that particular data center is being used for.
0: Tony, why have we seen this conversation? I think you can even go back to almost Clinton era, when technology, as I was reading in one of your guys' white papers about just the desire for the government to encourage technology development. So we can go clear back to almost that to now today, but it's been kind of on the low radar of nothing. Then all of a sudden we just boom. And I mean, we just skyrocketed with this conversation. What's propelled that? I mean, I'm guessing AI technology to some extent, but is that the main driver?
1: It is the main driver of what's propelled the conversation to the level that it's at right now. So we've had data centers for a long time. Mm-hmm. Like, we've been storing our photos in the cloud for a long time, right? And I can look at rural communities in the Pacific Northwest, for example, like Quincy, Washington or Prineville, Oregon. You know, they've had data centers for 15, 20 years hosted in their communities. And they've been primarily cloud servers for the data, like they've been hosting data that you post up into the cloud. But with the advent of artificial intelligence and, as I said, training computers to be able to go through all of this information and then give it back to us in a way that's really useful to us, and to do that efficiently requires a lot of computing power, right? And so immediately, we've gone from campuses that are a certain size of data centers to now what we're even calling hyperscale. So they're exponentially bigger. That means they use more power, they use more water, they need more land, so they're a lot larger. And at the same time, there's a race within the market, because the big tech firms and others, they want to be out in front of their competitors. So they feel like we need this amount of compute power to be able to stay in front as we're innovating and we're developing this new technology and this new artificial intelligence. So there's a market competition going on, and then there's a competition geopolitically going on as yeah. well. The technology sector is a big part of the United States economy and a big part of the future United States economy. And so if we're going to remain economically competitive and viable as a country, we want to be at the leading edge of that race. And so many policymakers where I'm at in Washington, D.C., will say, we're in a race with China. We've got to win this race, not only for the good of our economy, but also because we want artificial intelligence to reflect the values that we have as a country rather than the values that might come with another country. So you have seen an immense amount of spending. So first off, the market is acting with a real sense of urgency. And the spending has exponentially increased in a very short amount of time. We're looking at about almost, from the big tech firms, almost $700 billion of investment in this year alone around data centers, and potentially up to $5 trillion by 2030. And that is just an explosion of capital expenditure that blows out of the water what came before it. And at the same time as the speed at which the market is trying to move, these data centers are much bigger because they require so much more computing power to train the artificial intelligence that they're seeking to innovate on. If you're in a rural community, what seemed like fairly big but was going to be something that you might get used to, now it's 4 to 5 times the size of that. I have a friend who does a presentation that takes a data center that's actually being built in Louisiana and superimposes it on the island of Manhattan. And, you know, and it takes up 2/3 of the island of Manhattan. Like, that's the size we're talking about. So then people start asking different questions. And because it's happening all at once across the country, all of a sudden it becomes a much yeah. bigger part of the conversation and much more of the policy discourse.
0: Yeah, that conversation has absolutely just become a major, major conversation in so many things. Tony, before we go to break, I don't want to spend a lot more time on this, but you mentioned something and it caught my attention. You said there's a speed race between countries because you want it to reflect the values of your country. Can you just expand briefly on that? Because that's something you said, and I think we need to understand that.
1: Well, geopolitically, right, if I'm a policymaker and I'm looking at our national security, you know, looking through the lens of national security, and I'm seeing countries that are trying to develop artificial intelligence, the question then becomes for me, what are they going to use that artificial intelligence for? Is that going to be for something that is good for all people, or might they be using it for surveillance, or might they be using it to cyber crime or things like that? And so we want to be in the lead, because once that artificial intelligence is trained, it's going to train future artificial intelligence. And so people will say, we want that artificial intelligence to reflect Western values of freedom and openness and respect for the individual. And there are worries amongst policymakers that if another country is the one trading that artificial intelligence, that they might be training it for other purposes.
0: Yeah. Something I hadn't thought through. So I thought that was interesting. I want to make sure and point that out. So we're going to take a break here. And as we look into the next segment that we're going to talk about, so if data centers are becoming a part of our future, the next question is what do they mean for the communities that they're built in? And I want to talk about that as we come back, okay?
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4: 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KRVN is just starting the celebration.
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0: All right, so Tony, in the last segment, gave us sort of the breakdown, the basics of data centers and how that's all coming about. And as we left into break, we talked about they are coming. They are here. We've already seen them for actually a number of years. It's just definitely as we as a society continue to ramp up our use of data, we continue to see it more and more. I want to start talking about what this means, though, for local communities, both good and bad. I don't want to, you know, necessarily paint this as a rosy picture and like, hey, this is because they're coming, it's all roses and rainbows. That's not the point. So my question is this, why would a rural community actually want a data center?
1: Yeah. So rural communities throughout our history have been the home for a lot of industrial development, right? They have minerals, they have natural resources, they have land, they have space. And so in some respects, that's a lot of the reason why you're starting to see data centers show up in rural communities. I talked about how large these particular data centers are for artificial intelligence. And so rural areas have that amount of space and amount of land. You know, when I talk to county commissioners in a rural place, they will tell me, look, it would be irresponsible for me not to entertain a proposal from a developer looking at a data center. A lot of rural communities are operating under really tight budgets. Those budgets are tight because they've seen some business decline, or they might have seen some industry leave, And so they're really living off of sort of residential property tax, which gives them a very fine, thin margin. Data centers potentially could bring significant tax revenue into a budget. Local budgets for municipalities, local budgets for school boards, for school systems, they need energy and they also need water. So you could imagine potential upgrades in infrastructure that could come along with data centers as part of a deal that a locality would negotiate. Now, they take up a lot of space, and from the outside, they might look like a manufacturing plant. And so if you're a local official, you might think, oh, we're going to put this large building on all this space. That's going to be a lot of jobs. There's actually not many jobs on a permanent basis. It's filled with computers, not people, right? So you got to think of, it's the computers in there. Those banks of computers would be the 3,000 jobs that might have been in a manufacturing plant. But there will be some jobs. Mm-hmm. People have to continue to upkeep the compute. And then there's things like security and maintenance. There are jobs in the short term because you need to build, right? So you need construction. You'll have trades jobs. There will be infrastructure. Frankly, it will stress the infrastructure like local roads and things like that. And so there's also going to be jobs. And certainly when you have a lot of that construction activity going on, that could mean economic activity and revenue for local businesses on a whole host of things, everything from food and restaurants to just shopping and housing, hotels, whatever, all of that. There's a saying in the whole rural business, you see one rural community, you see one rural community, right? So you've seen one data center, you've seen one data center. It all depends on the deal. It's all about if it's good for the community, that's because there's a deal that makes sense from the point of the community. The community's energy and its energy infrastructure, the community's water, its water infrastructure, the use of that land and where that land is. There are things like there's some noise, there's some light pollution. You need redundant energy. So it depends on how they're thinking of what the redundant energy. I know one community in West Virginia where the secondary power is going to be diesel, and they just do not think that it's a good idea to have 10 million gallons of diesel like less than a mile from their watershed. They just see that as a risk. So it's all about balancing the risks and the potential benefits. You want to mitigate the risks to the extent possible, and you want to maximize the potential benefits. What's difficult, and I think why you're seeing even a political conversation around this, is that the speed at which the industry wants to move.
0: Yeah.
1: It makes it really hard for communities to sift through all those different dimensions that I just put out there. And they want to make sure that they're benefiting. I mean, I think that's the bottom line. A community needs to make sure that it's getting the proportional benefit off of a data center that makes sense for them. And that they're able to even think about it. What does it mean for their own economic future? Not just in the data center. It's kind of like an economic development strategy or a package. And how does that all fit together?
0: Mm-hmm. I want to go back and hit on a couple things that you mentioned and you brought up. I want to go back to jobs really quick because people say, well, it's going to create jobs. Yes, the initial build out, much like what we've seen in some of these rural states that have done wind or solar power, the initial build out has a lot of jobs. If you've got a small community, and let's say it took 1,500 people to build the plant or build the data center, and now it's only taken 100 people to operate it, that's still quite a few jobs.
1: Yeah. People think, well, it's a tech installation, right? Mm-hmm. It's an installation that's technology. And so those are going to be kind of like tech jobs and they're going to be high paying. Well, there's a few of those, right? But a lot of the jobs are maintenance, keep the lights on jobs and make sure that the building and the cooling is working. And then there's security as well. And so the quality of jobs also becomes a question. That can be a point of negotiation with the developer and with the customer, right? The hyperscales as well, like those construction jobs may be around for a while. You just don't build the size of these things overnight. And so I've seen some proposals where the build-out's like a 10-year build-out as well. Okay. And so the question I also think on jobs, though, is who's filling those jobs, right? And if you're going to get underway on a construction project, are you going to be able to get your local people into those construction jobs? Have you got the training? Have you got what the folks are going to need? And is there even a negotiation to have with the developer on that? Because there's going to be certain specifications and certain things that are necessary they're going to feel comfortable bringing in folks from the outside. And it can look like there's a lot of jobs, but not a lot of jobs actually going to the people who are in those particular communities. Those jobs coming from the outside and being imported, that can be okay in some respects because it does create economic activity, right? Creates economic opportunity. And that means, well, if I'm not working down building the data center, but now I've got a lot of people coming into the restaurant, I can hire more people, I can do bigger business. So there are these ripple effects, but it also brings pressures, right? Like a lot of rural communities don't have a lot of housing right now. Mm-hmm. And so where are all those folks going to stay? And can we make that a positive thing rather than a negative thing, right? It doesn't become like temporary housing that comes and goes, or people are coming in and pushing other people who are already in town out of their housing in some way because prices are getting jacked up and things like that. You know, it's complicated. It can be really good. Again, it comes back to, I think my bottom line is, it's kind of the deal itself and how prepared you are to be able to ensure that you're investing in the right things for where your community is at to actually make this the best thing possible for your community.
0: Yeah. Let's take another break here. Tony, when we come back, I want to specifically talk about water and electricity.
1: Okay.
0: That's definitely things that we hear a lot about, especially from the rural areas. And yeah. I mean, some electricity to some standpoint, but water, especially those yeah. that are needing in farming areas. So I want to talk about that when we come back.
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0: Welcome back. My guest today is Tony Pippa. He is a senior fellow at the Brookings Institute as we are talking on data centers. And again, folks, if you're just catching the conversation, keep in mind, it's not a conversation here today to try to persuade you yes or no on it, other than just informational standpoint and thinking through this process. We've already had great discussion so far. And Tony, when we left in the last break, I mentioned that I want to specifically talk about water and electricity, because those are definitely two things that come up. And actually, there's a third thing. In fact, I was just reading a state legislator here in the state talking about land, and that would be kind of the third yeah. thing. However, when I get to land and some of this kind of stuff, you know, if you're a private property individual and you want to sell your land to a data center, I mean, I believe in private property rights. So to me, land is, yes, I can see some issues with land, but at the same time, as a private property advocate, man, if you want to do that, that's up to you. Now, the resources go back to electricity and water, which is, to me, bigger issues. So let's talk through that process with water and electricity. Are those concerns justified? And what does the reality look like when we look at those two aspects?
1: So let's just start with electricity. You need a lot of electricity to power the data center. And the electricity has to be really dependable. Like, my understanding is that even if you have a blip, a second blip or whatever, that can be really detrimental to the business of what the data is doing. And so you need redundant energy as well. So that's going to create pressure for getting the energy, the electricity delivered. In some places, there's been some studies that suggest that rates are getting passed off to local homeowners or other businesses rather than the new data center coming in proportionally just taking on its rates. And that became a big political conversation. And you even saw the president in his State of the Union have commitments from some of the big tech firms to say, data centers, we all pledge to make sure that whatever data centers we put in are not increasing rates, electrical rates. Mm-hmm. It is going to stress the infrastructure. We don't have enough electrical infrastructure in the country right now to sort of service the big surge in data centers that's planned. And so that means we're going to have to build more infrastructure. And it also asks the questions, where that energy come from? How are we going to create that electricity? I mentioned just when we were talking before about how one of the data centers that I'm familiar with in West Virginia is thinking of a diesel backup. At the same time, they're also planning to build like an immense solar farm to be able to power that particular data center. The energy also comes into play on the cooling systems. So you got to keep the chips cool to be able to work. So all those computers that are whirring inside that warehouse and doing what they're doing, whether they're storing data or they're training an artificial intelligence language model or whatever, if they overheat, they're going to be no good. They're going to burn out. And so that's where you need electricity to run a cooling system. And that's where you also need the water, right? The water is a coolant. Now, there's been a lot of improvements in technology, even rapid improvements in technology on the coolant side. And you're seeing more and more, especially of the large tech players, go to what's called a closed loop system, where they're just recycling the water all the way through, rather than taking brand new water and cooling it and then taking brand new water out of the ground and using that for coolant. So they're sort of starting with a level of water and recycling it over and over and augmenting it incrementally. Having said that, my understanding from a closed loop system is it actually needs more energy because you're needing to recycle the water and you need the energy to do that. So you've got this balance between the energy and the water. It's interesting to see data centers go up in a place like Arizona where it's really hot. So yeah. You need to make it really cool, right? And they have very little water. But again, I think the industry would say, well, we're innovating and we're creating the way to make sure that we're doing this as sustainably as possible and with as little resources as possible. And frankly, it's within their incentives to do that, right? They're going to want whatever systems they put in place as they evolve to be as efficient as possible. Mm-hmm. Around land, I think what I would say is, especially with a hyperscale data center, you're taking a lot of land out of service. No longer going to be able to ranch that land. Your cattle aren't going to graze on it, or you're not going to be planting on it. All fine, well and good. You want to sell that, and that happens. Having said that, there is a little bit of a more opinion than fact because you can't really predict the future. But there is a risk. There's a risk that the technology on the chips becomes so good and that the way in which artificial intelligence processes itself becomes so efficient that we actually won't need the entire build out. Think back to the railroad system. We kind of overbuilt railroads in the beginning. We built all this industrial development, then it didn't get used. And so you can see where there are risks from a policy perspective if you're a local elected official to say, what happens? You build this big thing, we've got it right in the middle of our jurisdiction, and then all of a sudden you're not using it, we're not getting the tax revenue from it, it's just sitting there, and then what are we going to do with it kind of thing. That's part of where I think the land use conversation comes into play.
0: Yeah, good point there. Should agriculture look at this as a threat?
1: Well, I think you want to ensure that there's a lot of transparency around what the use of those natural resources are going to be, how much water is going to be needed for this particular center and this particular system, how much energy is going to be needed for this particular system, given the infrastructure that we have, and how might that affect the surrounding area that might be primarily agriculture that we depend on water at this level for and that we depend on our own energy at this level for. It is a question that needs to be asked, and it needs to be answered with as much clarity and transparency as possible. And then it's up for, I think, the community to decide whether that's tenable or that's not, whether the revenue might come along with it is useful or whether it endangers a local economy that's basically agricultural.
0: Yeah. All right, let's take one more break. And as we wrap up our conversation in this next break, I want to start it with just having this discussion, looking if we can ahead and before we see unintended consequences that could maybe be hurtful, just maybe recognizing those now. And I want to have that discussion when we come back, okay?
1: Sure.
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0: All right, Tony, as we wrap up our conversation and talking about this, we've been able to kind of get a lot of different dialogue in this that I think gives a good understanding of where data centers are at, how they're being built out, its effect in energy and water and land and those kinds of things. And I think with anything, as we look ahead in this, we try to learn from previous mistakes in our society when we've seen whether it's a land rush or the booms of the oil fields and various things like that. And we look at this and say, okay, as we look at this boom cycle happening with data centers, how do we do this so that we don't have to deal with some unintended consequences? And something that I know you guys have spent really a lot trying to think through as well. So when I use that phrase in terms of unintended consequences and looking ahead and picturing you maybe 20 years and looking in the rearview mirror, what's the thoughts that you think about?
1: Yeah. So I do start from even the beginning. So I think a community needs to be involved and engaged in this conversation from the very beginning. So one of the things that I probably should have mentioned and neglected to mention when we were talking at the very top of the show about how fast this is happening, the speed with which this is happening is also complicated by the fact that many times developers are coming in and asking to have confidential conversations with their local officials because they feel like, you know, there are business interests or things like that that they don't want to be public. That has the effect of then two or three people locally being a part of the conversation and then presenting something at the very end to the community. From my perspective, you want all of the dimensions that we've talked about up to now. I think you want everybody to be involved in that conversation. This is actually exactly what our democracy was set up to do, right? For local communities to come up and in a civic way, look at the pros and the cons and decide what's good for them and whether the proposal that's coming in from the outside sort of meets that. So I think there'll be a lot of unintended consequences if at the local level of how communities function, frankly, if data centers are being forced into places. And let's be honest, a lot of the companies and the developers, they have deep pockets and they have resources. Localities themselves don't necessarily have the access to engineering and legal expertise and financial expertise. And so it's a pretty asymmetrical negotiation. So I think it's really important that the community is involved in these conversations and given the chance to be thoughtful about if the siting makes sense, if the energy and the water needs all make sense. Mm-hmm. The second thing from my perspective is we set up commercial taxes for a reason, right? Public safety, water, infrastructure, roads, clearing snow off the roads, all those things are necessary for there to be a functional business. So we want the revenue to be proportional to what communities need to make that work really well. And a lot of times data centers are getting tax abatements and things like that. And that's a way to attract them into a community. And instead of that steady revenue over a period of time, they'll be more like make a one-time payment. Let's say we'll set aside $20 million or $50 million for the local school system. And that sounds great, but behaviorally, my worry is that you take that $20 million, you got to make sure you're investing it for the long haul rather than just thinking of it as money that dropped out of the sky and, hey, we'll do that new football stadium, right? What are the investments we need to make in our educational curriculum and the services that we're providing to the kids? How do we make sure that we're getting proportionally what we need so that 20 years down the road, we've got the educational system that we really need and want. We've got the infrastructure that we need and want. We've got the public services that we need and want so that our place is a great place to live and work. And it's the place that we love that we're living in right now. And then I do think we've got a plan for risk. We've got a plan for potentially stranded assets. We got a plan for what do we do with all these chips if all of a sudden they're not needed anymore? How do we take care of all that? We should be setting some money aside for that rainy day and investing it now so that it's there if we need something in 15 years, because all of a sudden, what, you know, we're only going to use quarter of the campus that we built, and what do we do with that three other quarters? And what are the environmental impacts? We got to make sure that we're protecting the environment, whatever happens with the water runoff or whatever happens with those chips, whatever happens with what we built, even if they're solar panels, right? What happens with the solar panels when they wear out? What happens with the blades on the wind turbines if they go away? How are we planning for that future? I worry that this is happening in such a accelerated fashion that we got to put some sort of standards in place so that we're thinking along those lines and planning as much as possible for, we don't know what the world's going to look like in 20 years. So we got to make sure we're investing in a rainy day for the worst scenario that it might look like rather than the best scenario.
0: Mm-hmm. Question that I thought about is we have been talking about it coming to local communities, and there is some discussion that's taking place and actually disagreement probably within states themselves, because a community might be open to it, but the state may or may not, or the vision of how that's going to come about, because the resources, well, that stream or river or location might be local to that community.
1: Yeah.
0: There is effects downstream or in other areas. How do we handle that debate?
1: That's what makes us also quite complicated, because like, as you're saying, it's not just the effects on the local community itself. The effects go beyond the local community and could be like the entire watershed for a region or maybe even the state. But states are also competing against each other a little bit for this, right? They don't want to be left out of what looks like potential opportunity. And so they're creating policies around trying to make their areas look attractive. And so you've got negotiations going on between localities and states for those larger impacts, and you've got state to state as well. I think having a set of standards across all of these would be really helpful. I think as quickly as we're moving now, I think the supply chain is actually going to slow us down a bit. You know, you can only add so much to power plants with the parts that we have. So you're going to have to build more parts and be able to do that. And so maybe that'll buy us a little time to just sort of figure out, okay, how to have some standards both across and within a state, as well as state to state. But it's a challenge right now. The extent to which localities are really stretched at the limits of their capacity to figure this out for what's good for them, states are stretched at the limits of their capacity as well right now. You know, even if I'm a volunteer mayor in a locality and I'm dealing with a data center proposal and I'm trying to think of like, what lawyer can I call and what engineer can I call and how do I get the expertise to know what's good, bad, and how do we read this thing? States are doing the same thing. And so they're trying to figure out, hey, we've got like six data center proposals in this region of the state. What's that going to mean for all the water there? Or what's that going to mean for the electrical company and the utility that's going to have to provide all the electricity there? It's intense right now, and I feel like I'm not giving you a good answer because I don't know if I have a great answer.
0: One thing I do hear in what you're saying, and it kind of reminds me of a story we learned in Sunday school. Now, it was more from your personal life, but the same thing would apply from this standpoint, is building your house on the sand or building your house on a rock, and kind of the foundation to how we go about this is probably going to be pretty instrumental to being able to look back in 20 years and say, oh, I wish we had not of, or oh, I wish we would have. Final question here, and you've sort of addressed this a little bit, but just some final comments that you could leave listeners, you know, that are ranchers, landowners, county commissioners, state leaders, community leaders, with advice as they look at these conversations. Are they in the driver's seat? Do we need to just sit back and let them come in? You know, how do we handle all that? Just some final advice to folks that are listening, not only from those making decisions, but also those of us that are just consumers.
1: Yeah. So one, I think communities have more leverage than they realize. If someone's coming in and inquiring about a proposal, that's because they think that there's the right combination for that site to actually be really viable. And it's not like you can just put a data center anywhere, right? So you've got leverage to begin with. Secondly, I just feel like transparency from the very get-go can really reduce, and it may seem really messy. It's messy to have a large conversation and people with their differing opinions. But I think the investment of that kind of conversation up front is going to reap lots of dividends off the back end versus thinking, oh, we'll put all this together and then we'll just ask people. Because that's a recipe, I think, for the community feeling really left out. And even if the data center goes forward, you're going to be dealing with a lot of resentment. Because the third thing I would say is, be clear about what your interests are and the benefits that would be really good for your community. And you want to hear from a lot of your community and gather those ideas, right? And gather that buy-in. Because if you do want to make this a positive thing, I think everybody's got to see some benefit for their way of life and for their town and the place that they love. That's the other thing that I think the industry is starting to learn, is that those of us who know rural communities know that we're there because we love it, right? They're places to live and work, and we really value the quiet, the space, the different things, the community, the sense of community, and the knowing your neighbor, all of that. I think that's different than where they've been sort of setting up before. It's not just an economic rational decision. It's a decision about, you know, our community and its future. The fourth thing I would say is access the help you need, right? Figure out a way to get the help you need. And that maybe the state has folks that can help you out. Maybe there are other folks, but get access to the expertise that can really help you think about this in a way that you understand what the risks are for your particular situation. And you're also able to put in as strong a way as possible what the benefits could be and make sure that the developers are proportionally doing right by you.
0: Yeah. Well, as we leave our conversation here, a lot to think through, a lot to think about. You guys have a web page, a lot of information on that. Yeah. I know you also, you know, not only from this particular topic, but other things as well that deal with rural America. If folks are interested, the website, brookings.edu, but any more information on that?
1: My particular initiative is called Reimagining Rural Policy, and that's easy to find on the Brookings website. And in data centers in particular, there are more and more good resources out there. There's a couple of things that other people have written about, like the 10 things a public official ought to be asking about when a data center comes to call. There are going to be more and more resources out there, I think, for the communities to be able to think that through. And so take advantage of what's out there for sure.
0: You bet. Well, Tony, good to visit with you. Helpful for me as well. I've been one of these that's like, I know there's usefulness. I know there's value in what we got to do. I know it's coming, like it or lump it. It's the way it is. But how do we do this responsibly at the same time and be smart about it so that, as I said before, when we look 20 years down the road, we felt like we made the best decisions we could at the time. So,
1: yeah. Keep the conversation. Thanks for having me on, and look forward to further conversation about this. As you say, it's not going away. So we're all going to have to work through it, both in our local communities, at the states, and as a country as well.
0: You bet. Thanks, Tony. Appreciate it.
1: Thank you.
0: You bet. And our guest joining us here today, Tony Pippa with the Brookings Institute. And again, their website to follow along with some of the white paper information that they have on this particular subject, you can go to their website at brookings.edu. Well, stay with us. Meteorologist Don Day is in as we take a look at our long-range weather.
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0: 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And joining us now with our long-range weather is meteorologist Don Day. And Don, we have seen in the past several weeks not only the extreme heat, but there has been some monsoon flow of moisture up through portions of the country that has definitely needed it. It's been a little hit and miss in some areas, but there's definitely been that flash of moisture that comes up. As you look and we start getting into August, what are you anticipating that to look like, you know, as we see and how it's going to affect the rest of the country?
14: Well, at least for the beginning of August, we're going to see that monsoonal moisture take a pause, especially for the desert Southwest and parts of the central and southern Rockies where you mentioned it. There's been some help in many areas. There's been some many areas where it's been less productive and a little bit more spotty, although that's the nature of the beast of the monsoonal moisture flow. Arizona, western New Mexico, are the two areas where we could look at and say, wow, the moisture was very beneficial. Parts of western Colorado as well, although it's interesting, you look at like southwest Colorado, they did great in many areas. Northwest Colorado didn't. And you'll get that with a monsoon pattern. However, that spigot of moisture is going to get deflected and it will stay in Mexico and Central America into the early, you know, let's say the first week to 10 days of August. So that part of the country is going to see some drier, hotter conditions, while we'll see the better rain chances get more along the southern tier of the U.S., the southeast U.S., parts of the mid-Atlantic, the Ohio Valley. We will see some needed rain get into the northwest Corn Belt. Unfortunately, for the Pacific Northwest, Washington, Oregon, Northern California, Idaho, where that's where the wildfire activity now has gone to, is that northwest part of the country. They're going to stay hot and dry.
0: Mm-hmm. When we look at this extreme heat that we've seen across portions of the country, where it's been almost several weeks in a row, that's not something we've seen on a normal basis throughout the years. Anything that correlates to or that you would just throw your input on, not only the extreme heat, but just the longevity of it?
14: Yeah, no, it's definitely had staying power, but every summer in North America, there's a high that sets up across the continent. And a lot of times it can be centered in the Corn Belt, it could be centered in the Southern Plains, or it could be centered in the Northern and Central Plains. And you do have, that's where you get the extended week on end periods of hot weather. This year, it's been located more west. And actually, if you look at the edges of the country, California, and then a lot of the East Coast, they've actually had on hold so far a pretty average or even a cooler than average summer. You know, you haven't heard about a California heat wave, have you?
0: Mm-mm.
14: It's because the heat wave's been centered over the middle part of the country. So in the sense of, is that unusual? Well, it depends on, you know, where the high wants to be. You could go back certainly to the 1930s if you want to have some comparisons. And the 30s were famous for multiple summers in a row like that. So a little unusual. Yeah, I think a little unusual in the sense of where it's wanted to be this summer. But I can tell you every summer there's a place like what the Central and Northern Plains have seen. It's just not there. It's somewhere else.
0: Yeah. Okay. All right, let's talk about El Nino and get an update on that, because one of the things I know last week in your podcast, you were talking about the fact that definitely it's there. You're seeing that as you graph that out, though. But talk about your interpretation of the El Nino, the data that you're looking at.
14: So, you know, right now, the reminder to people is that for North America and most of the folks listening to this is that the impacts come fall, winter, and spring. So, you know, during the course of the summer, North American summer, you will see some of the bigger El Nino impacts in South America. Like, they've had very heavy rain, flooding in Chile, huge amounts of snows in the Andes. And that's where, during this time of year, the El Nino is going to show its impacts. Our cold season is when it comes in. So we're not even in the point yet where we can really start talking about El Nino impacting North American weather. With that said, when we measure the sea surface temperatures in the Pacific, we see that they're nearly 2 degrees Celsius above the average, which puts it into very strong El Nino status. And right now, the status of El Nino and how it's tracking with the modeling is right in the middle. It's right in the middle of where El Nino is predicted to be. And right now, it's not tracking at the upper levels of the extremes that some people have been talking about this summer. Like, oh my gosh, it's going to be a 4 or 5 degrees Celsius, you know, El Nino. Certainly, it's got room to grow and get stronger. But this is one thing that I think folks missed and are going to continue to miss is that the Pacific Ocean in an El Nino tends to see an increase in tropical storm hurricanes and typhoons. Those stir up the water and can cool the water off. So when we look at the modeling for El Ninos, they may not account for the increase in hurricanes, which have a cooling effect on the waters. So yes, we've got the El Nino. Yes, it's going to be very strong. But right now, it's not tracking at the extreme levels that some folks are predicting. Now, that could change. But I think one reason for that is we're seeing a lot of activity in the Pacific. We will through August, September, and October. And watch that, because I do think El Nino will enhance the hurricanes that could affect Central America, Mexico, and even the parts of the Western United States as we go forward.
0: All right. So we won't go into detail here, and we'll save this for another show. But with what you had said, that we don't really see some of these effects until fall, winter, and spring, this coming winter going to look a little different than the last couple?
14: Sure does. It sure should. It does look like this winter the variables are a different set of variables. There's some similar ones to last year that you and I can talk about when we get into the winter forecast, but it's a different animal this winter. There's a lot happening. So this winter could end up being a very interesting one across the North American continent. And the big reason for that is it's a different setup. It's a different setup than last winter.
0: All right. Well, Don, appreciate the update, and we'll check in with you next week.
14: See you then.
0: And that was meteorologist Don Day with a look at our long-range weather. You can tune in each and every morning. Follow along with him on his daily video podcast. You can find the link to that by going to his website at dayweather.com.
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0: Well, it's been a big summer for adding some major technology to our ranch management here on the X-Ring Ranch. Of course, last few summers, we've been using Tank Toad for our remote water monitoring system, in addition to barn owl cameras that we can keep track of those remote tank locations. At the same time, then this summer, we added in a couple more things, and that was some virtual fence collars on one set of cows that are at the place up north about 30 miles away, in addition to GPS tags that are on all the bulls across both outfits. So a lot going on there, and it sure's we're excited to see how we can implement this as we move forward in our ranching operation. Well, we thank you for joining us here today on the program. The Working Ranch Radio Show is a production of Working Ranch Magazine, branded number one by America's Ranchers. Thanks for joining us. I'm Justin Mills, and until next time, keep your chin down and your mind in the middle. So long.
17: News. I'm Chris DeMeo. It's been looking more likely that Acting Attorney General Todd Blanche gets confirmed as the official head of the Justice Department. Fox's Chad Pergram has more from Capitol Hill.
18: Susan Collins, a couple of days ago, the Republican from Maine, she said she was a no. Early this morning, Lisa Murkowski, the Republican from Alaska, said she was a no. So then this came down to one vote with the Senate Majority Leader, the former Senate Majority Leader, Mitch McConnell, being out. Bill Cassidy, the Republican.

0: low 90s in Nebraska to some low 100s in parts of Kansas. Saturday night, partly cloudy to mostly clear. Lows range from the mid-60s in Nebraska to the low 70s in Kansas. Sunday, mostly sunny. Highs once again range from the low 90s in Nebraska to the low 100s in Kansas. And then Sunday night, mostly clear, and lows range from the mid-60s in Nebraska to the mid-70s in Kansas. From the 880 Weather Center, I'm meteorologist Phil Jensko. For more, check KRVN.com. Right now it's 66.
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0: is Lee Habib, and this is Our American Stories, the show where America is the star and the American people. Up next, we have a story from a young man named Caleb Bailey. Caleb is from California and recently moved to Asheville, North Carolina for work. Here he is sharing his family's story, beginning with his dad, who from a very young age wanted to be a firefighter.
1: My dad wanted to be a firefighter so bad when he was a kid that he set his backyard on fire just so the fire department would show up. He was so excited to see them. And, you know, my poor grandma was just like, I don't know how to explain this to you. And then it's funny, you fast forward a few or some years later and he is a firefighter. He had a heart for serving others in that capacity. But when I was born, 10 days after I was born, my dad, Joseph Dupuy, was killed in the line of duty as a Los Angeles City firefighter. He was a captain and had been on the job for a while at that point. He was responding to a structure fire early in the morning. It was a pet food factory, and as him and his crew were fighting it, they decided to exit the building because the structure was kind of collapsing. And so he got a signal from one of the emergency devices there that they use if any of them are, you know, lost or trapped or anything, and they'll set off that signal and the rest of the crew will go and find them and help them out. And one of his crew members dropped his, and that's what set it off. So actually no one was really in danger, but they didn't know. So he went back in to find that member. And so while he was in, he walked into a room where the roof collapsed and knocked his face mask off. So he was, you know, inhaling all the smoke and toxins and stuff. And then an oven in the building actually exploded and blew out and knocked him out at that point. So his crew members were close behind and came and found him and, you know, dragged him out. But by the time they tried to do CPR and rushed him to the hospital, he was already gone at that point. So my mom received the news that morning. Mike Hilliger, who's the chaplain, was the one who told my mom about my dad. She's told me a few times about what was going through her mind when she got that news. Obviously, a billion things. You've lost your breadwinner of the family. You don't have any finances. You've lost the father of your two sons. And possibly most important of all, she lost her soulmate. This is her husband, who she'd married for years. And he was just gone, and now they had to figure out life. And that's a dark place to be. It's a place where most people would give up, especially realizing that these two little boys of yours have a lifetime of hurt and hardship ahead of them because of this. So they went to the hospital, and many people from her church were there, many people from the fire department and surrounding stations as well were nearby and supporting her. It was the first fatality on duty that the LA City Fire Department had seen in a long time, years, maybe decades. I'm not sure the actual number. So it not only shook those of us who were close to my dad, but just everyone in the department. It was a really dark time for LA City. And so, yeah, that's where we stood in February or March of 1998. A family barely getting started as a family, and now they're just ripped apart. And it's a pretty hopeless situation when you look at it any way that you cut it. It's just tragic. It's sad. You hear stories like this all the time about people, and different people deal with those things differently. My mom could have given up and felt no hope, which I'm sure she did at many points, but she didn't give up. She resolved to raise her two sons, to love on them regardless of what the next 10, 20, 30 years brought, and whether or not her husband was there alongside her. So yeah, all of that, like I've said, you can read about all of that online. All those reports are on LA City Firefighter websites, and the incident reports, and, you know, the background on my dad. But a lot happened after that, and you won't read about those online, but they're the biggest parts of the story. So the first one is my uncle, Robert Dupuy, who was Joe's brother. He was similar to Joe in a lot of ways. They're both just always up to no good and pulling pranks and doing rowdy things. But in terms of his faith and his morals, he couldn't have been more different. He hated everything about the church and the Bible and Christianity, no matter how much his brother presented it to him and pleaded with him about it. He wanted nothing to do with it. And my dad would pray at night, my mom told me, "Lord, please save Robert. Like, whatever it takes, even if it means taking my own life, would you save him?" And we kind of laugh a little bit at that sometimes and say, careful what you pray for. But they got the news of my dad dying, and my uncle was driving to the hospital, and he remembers just parking his car, turning the car off, and looking up and just saying, "All right, you have my attention." And as soon as he walked in that building, he saw something that you don't see in these situations very often. And it was the love of the church, the love of family, the love of the fire department, all surrounding my mom. And it overwhelmed him, you know, and it was something that stood out and was different than what he'd experienced in his life. And so he spent the next few months asking questions and wanting to know what it was that Joe believed. You know, what was this faith? He asked one of Joe's friends from church, "Will I ever see my brother again? Like, I want to see him again," you know? A few months later, he accepted Christ and started attending church regularly, and wanted to not only live on his brother's legacy, but more importantly, to know the Savior that his brother did.
0: And you're listening to Caleb Bailey tell the story of his father, his mother, and his father's brother, and how he and his family dealt with a great loss, a great tragedy. When we come back, more of this remarkable story about faith, love, and so much more here on Our American Stories.

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0: And we return to Our American Stories. And we've been listening to Caleb Bailey share his family story. Caleb's birth dad died when he was just 10 days old in the line of duty as an LA firefighter. Through this tragedy, Caleb's uncle, Robert, came to Christ. But Caleb's mother was left a young widow, and Caleb and his older brother Luke were left fatherless. Back to Caleb for the rest of the story.
7: So then life goes on for our family, just two boys and a mom trying to make it by. And one of my mom's friends had a mutual friend named Kevin Bailey, who was also a firefighter. The fact that she thought my mom would want to marry another firefighter is crazy, but it worked. And introduced the two of them at a Super Bowl party, and they hit it off. And that was Kevin Bailey. And I could talk your ear off about Kevin Bailey. He had been working for a while and was single, living in Southern California, and he was looking to get married. And was blown away by my mom's story. In fact, before he had met my mom at that Super Bowl party, he had heard her speak at a firefighter event regarding my dad's death. And he was blown away. He was just like, because she spent that whole time just giving the gospel. You know, here she was in front of hundreds of people in LA City, and she was just giving the gospel. And he was like, whoa, that's different. Apparently the two little rascals she was dragging along her side didn't scare him off. So he went on some dates with her. It speaks a lot to his character that during that time, before they were even married, he would be coming over for dinner. He would be watching us. If my mom had some event she needed to go to, he would babysit us. When I had pneumonia and I was in the hospital at a year old, he was there, supporting my mom, taking care of me, and hanging out with my older brother, Luke. Obviously, my dad was interested based on the fact that he stuck around my mom and me and Luke. And so as he was dating her, he kind of went to our pastor at our church and said, hey, look, I don't know what the next step would be or how soon that step would be, but I think I want to marry this woman. And my pastor just looked at him and said, hey, you either fish or cut bait. She's got two sons and those sons need a dad and she needs a husband at this point. So you better make a decision. And, so I guess my dad went with the fish instead of cutting bait and married my mom in 1999 in July and adopted me and Luke. So he was now my mom's husband and our dad. And people ask me sometimes, you know, was there ever any weird points in your upbringing just kind of like dealing with your stepdad and trying to navigate that and kind of the power dynamics or the parenting models and all those things. And I just tell them he wasn't my stepdad. Like legally, he was my legal dad, and it wasn't just a legal obligation either. The way he raised us made it really easy to be his son because he was a great father. They had two more sons, my younger brothers, Brock and Rylan. So we had four boys in our house and it was chaos all the time. But nothing really surprised my mom at that point after all she'd been through. So my dad retired from the fire department in 2010 or 2012. I can't remember. I'm pretty sure it's 10. A man on his crew, Glenn Allen, actually died that year responding to a fire as a roof collapsed on a building. And my mom just said, hey, that's enough, you know. I can't be going to bed every night with you at the station and knowing that could be you, you know, and go through all this all over again. So he retired after 30 years on the department. They've been present and very active in our lives. So 6 months back, I moved from California to Asheville, North Carolina. So Uncle Robert, he's one of the few family members of Joe that we've been in close contact with. He made quite an effort after everything happened to still be around, to support my mom, to love on me and my older brother, to spend time with us. And I actually visited him this past summer on my way down to North Carolina. They live in Nashville, Tennessee. And so I spent time about 5 hours that first night there, just kind of hearing stories about my dad, hearing kind of what went down on site of the incident, which was kind of a huge moment because I hadn't heard those things for a long time, and not for bad reason. I mean, I just had never asked my mom. You don't really want to bring up those things unnecessarily. If I were her, I wouldn't really want to revisit that situation a ton. So I wanted to be considerate in that sense, and it wasn't of the utmost importance that I knew about some of those things, but my uncle didn't mind talking about it. So we talked through some of those things, and then he told me he had the actual original tape of the funeral. There were a couple funerals, actually. The LA City Fire Department did one, and then Grace Community Church held another. One of the most impactful things about that video was watching my mom. Naturally, my eyes were just kind of directed towards her and just kind of seeing how she dealt with it. My mom is so sweet and so emotional too, in both the highs and the lows. So she gets the most excited about our achievements and our accomplishments, but she cries very easily too. So I was just expecting her to be in a pool of tears during this video. And I kid you not, the whole time I watched it, she wasn't crying once. She had her two sons with her and she had to be strong for them. Obviously, she wasn't pretending like nothing happened. Deep down, her heart was being ripped out. there's a whole range of emotions, from overwhelming support of all these people being here for the service, and then the reality of her husband being dead. And yet she stood there and welcomed all the hugs, welcomed all the love and the condolences from people around. There's one little clip where they cut in and it's close, and she's holding my older brother Luke, who's two at that time, and she's pointing out things on the fire truck, like, hey, that's kind of cool, you see that, oh, you see the big fire truck. And it's just like, here she is facing the biggest moment of her life, the biggest tragedy of her life, right in the face, and she's raising her son at the same time, and knows that that's going to be the next, you know, rest of her life, is doing that regardless of what happens. And she was strong in that, and she's continued to be strong. Even if she's emotional, she doesn't crack, you know. She has been joyful all throughout our upbringing, even when a lot of it wasn't joyful. So, yeah, even talking to her, I talked to her today, because yesterday was the anniversary, 24-year anniversary, so I was talking to her today. And I told her, people always ask me how I process through that situation. Like, how can I pray for you? What's difficult about it? And that's understandable, but the reality is there's not much grief in it. You know, obviously in that time and at the moment there was, I was too young to really experience that. The only emotion that I feel is just being overwhelmed, seeing the Lord's kindness and providing through all of that. And she said that's exactly how she feels, which says a lot, because she was the one that, you know, bore the brunt of what happened. And yet today, you know, 24 years later, she's saying, yeah, it's not sad. It's only like incredible what's happened. There's so much redemption in the midst of all of it. Like, if I were to plan that out from a third person perspective, I'd be like, they have a happy life as a family. Nothing bad happens to them. Okay, that's cool. That's great. That would be a good situation. And then the Lord says, no, I'm going to take the husband out of the picture. And you're going, what in the world? That's not only a bad idea, that's the worst possible idea. Like, that's complete opposite. What are you thinking? And then he goes, but through that, I'm going to save his brother. And then through that, I'm going to provide another dad for this family. They're going to get more people to their family. And that whole family will know me as a result and praise me. And then they're going to tell this story to hundreds of thousands of people in the future. And those people will know the story. Now, yeah, your whole thing with the family being happy and complete and everything, that's special. But this is something different. He can redeem those things that are broken way better than we could ever picture it.
0: And a terrific job, a beautiful job on the production by Faith. And a special thanks to Caleb Bailey for sharing his story. And my goodness, his mother comes off as one heck of a star. She lost a breadwinner, lost the father of two sons, lost her soulmate, and had to figure out life, he said. She could have given up, but she didn't. Caleb Bailey's story, his family's story, here on Our American Story.

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8: The 888 Weather Watch for South Central Nebraska and North Central Kansas calls for mostly clear skies overnight. Lows make it down into the mid to upper 60s across the region. Saturday, partly to mostly sunny. Highs range from the low 90s in Nebraska to some low 100s in parts of Kansas. Saturday night, partly cloudy to mostly clear. Lows range from the mid 60s in Nebraska to the low 70s in Kansas. Sunday, mostly sunny. Highs once again range from the low 90s in Nebraska to the low 100s in Kansas. And then Sunday night, mostly clear, and lows range from the mid-60s in Nebraska to the mid-70s in Kansas. From the 880 Weather Center, I'm meteorologist Phil Jensko. For more, check KRVN.com.
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11: News. I'm Chris DeMeo. It's looking likely that the Senate will confirm President Trump's acting attorney general as attorney general. This despite a couple of Republicans putting up roadblocks.
12: Susan Collins, a couple of days ago, the Republican from Maine, she said she was a no. Early this morning, Lisa Murkowski, the Republican from Alaska, said she was a no. So then this came down to one vote with the former Senate Majority Leader, Mitch McConnell, being out. Bill Cassidy, the Republican from Louisiana, he said this morning that he is a yes. There could only be two GOP knows with former Senate Majority Leader Mitch McConnell out.
11: Fox's Chad Pergam on Capitol Hill. The Senate passing a stopgap spending bill that would avoid a government shutdown in October. The Senate version is different than the House version, which was recently passed and would have to be reconciled. America's listening to Fox News.
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0: And we return to our American stories. And now it's time for another Rule of Law story as a part of our Rule of Law series, where we show what happens when there's either an absence or presence of the rule of law in our lives. Here's a story about a landmark case on economic freedom in the state of Texas.
1: My name is Wesley Hoddit. I'm a senior attorney with the Institute for Justice. I've worked at IJ since I graduated from law school in 2008. And my first job was at IJ's then new Texas office in Austin. I was working there a little bit late one night. I think it was around 6:30. And a couple of guys came into the office after everyone else had left. I didn't know them, but I went out to the front and introduced myself. They were Ash Patel and Anver Ali Satani, two business owners who said that they had a problem with the state and they wanted to know if I would agree to talk to them about it. From there, I learned that their business was being threatened with being shut down because they employed eyebrow threaders. These are typically South Asian women who use a beauty technique involving nothing but a single strand of cotton thread. They put tension on that, form a kind of lasso, and it allows you to precisely remove hair around the eyebrows for beautification. And when Ash and Anver had set up their business, they told me they looked at Texas's cosmetology laws and saw nothing specifically about threading. They plowed ahead like all good entrepreneurs do without asking permission. And it turned out that the Texas Department of Licensing and Regulation had, after the fact, decided that they thought threading was cosmetology. It followed that everyone that worked for Ash and Anver needed a cosmetology license. None of them had one, and as we later discovered, the cosmetology schools weren't teaching threading or testing anyone. They were gonna go learn other people's cosmetology techniques. They were gonna go learn other people's jobs just to qualify to continue doing their jobs. And you're talking about women that had been doing this professionally for 30 years, discovering, you know, at the age of 40 that the state expected them to go back to school. Now, we all understand that that could be impossible for a variety of reasons. We're talking 9 months of schooling in a licensed cosmetology school. They're almost always private businesses. At a minimum, for some people, it takes 2 years, depending on what license they're trying to get. You've got to pay that private business quite a bit of money. You know, it usually ranges from like $7,000 to $15,000. You can't work while you're going to this school, because again, you've got to be there full time. You probably will, however, work for the private cosmetology school, which has people come in and pay for cosmetology services, but they keep the money. At the end of all of that, you have to take a couple of exams. There's almost always a practical component where you have to show that you know how to do the basic techniques. And there's almost always a written component, like a test you would take in school about how bacteria grow, where different styles originated from, what people mean when they say things like a beehive or cornrows. So this is an example of what we call occupational licensing. It's the requirement that before you can do something to pursue a living, even though we all consider that thing to be legal, you need the government's permission. Now, there are a lot of professions that automatically come to mind when we think about occupational licensing: doctors, lawyers, engineers. And indeed, the licensing of those professionals has been around for a long time. But in the 1950s in this country, it was about 5% of the American workforce that required some form of occupational licensing. Today, it's much closer to 20%. And that has profound social and economic impacts, particularly for people who are on the margins of society and on the margins of where it makes sense to begin licensing people for things. Cosmetology is a good example of this because it's often the first rung of the entrepreneurship ladder, especially for people from other countries who don't have a lot of language skills and a lot of other opportunities, right? This is perhaps why you see recent Asian immigrants predominating in places like nail salons, or why you see like recent African immigrants predominating in places like hair braiding salons. It's because they have a marketable skill that people will pay for. It's just they've really only got one. And cosmetology licensing in the 20s might have been about basic sanitation, but as time has gone on, it's become more about incumbent control of the industry. I mean, there's in every state, there's a committee who has jurisdiction over an executive agency whose responsibility it is to regulate the cosmetology industry. Usually by law, that agency has to be run by cosmetologists. You know, everyone that's on the board of the Texas Department of Licensing and Regulation, there's supposed to be at least some people who are cosmetologists and some people who represent other walks of life. And so that agency will go to the relevant lawmaking committee and say, we think there need to be more restrictions on, for example, this new practice of threading that we're only beginning to see in our state. And the people who will be in the audience to sort of provide public comment will be, you know, beauty school owners and other cosmetologists. And that means that the people who control the policy outcomes are the people who stand to gain or lose the most. And I mean, the motivation is obvious. You want to keep new competition out of the market so that you can charge more. So their basic question that night was, can you help us? And, you know, I sort of gleefully said, we might be able to, because I had been studying up on the Texas Constitution and was familiar with a line of cases on the one hand that provided very robust constitutional protection against irrational regulations like this. And on the other hand, I was aware of another line of cases that hewed much more closely to the federal constitutional standard for economic regulations, namely the rational basis test. Is there any conceivable justification? And if there is, the economic regulation is constitutional. So I was aware of the tension between these two lines of cases, and I wanted a case involving an economic regulation that would allow us to tease them out. And I immediately saw the potential in Ash and Amber's predicament.
0: And when we come back, more with Our American Stories and with Wesley Huddit. And he's an attorney with the Institute for Justice defending Ash Patel, who runs an eyebrow threading business in Texas.

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0: And we're back with Our American Stories in our Rule of Law series. And the story of the Ash Patel case is told by his attorney, Institute for Justice lawyer Wesley Hoddit. When we last left off, Ash Patel, a man who employed eyebrow threaders, had been told he'd have to shut down his operation and send all of his threaders back to cosmetology school for anywhere between 9 months and 2 years of courses that didn't have anything to do with their craft. It seemed burdensome, and there was a disconnect between Texas's laws and the federal laws on economic freedom. So Wesley thought he might have a case. Let's continue with the story.
1: There was an uncertainty in Texas law. There was one line of cases that seemed to say we do something more than what the federal government does when a person complains about a regulation that's making it too difficult or impossible to support themselves. And one line said that the government needed to have robust reasons that lined up with the real world. In other words, under Texas's culture and traditions and laws, the government had to have a good reason for requiring a restriction on someone's economic rights, and that reason had to make sense in the real world. I'll give you an example. There was a case from the 60s where a small Texas town had restricted the size of fuel tanker trucks that could come through the town. Their justification for that was that they were concerned about fires. What that required in practical terms was that the large tanker trucks that operate everywhere else had to stop outside of the town and transfer into two smaller tanker trucks, which, you know, the court recognized based on testimony at a trial was a huge risk of fire. And having two trucks on the road that could go boom was worse than having one truck on a road that could go boom. So the court in that case, it's called Humble Oil, ruled that under the Texas Constitution, the law was unconstitutional. You couldn't require that sort of irrational justification. Now, under federal law, the story has been quite different since around the New Deal period. Under federal law, we currently have an understanding of the U.S. Constitution's protections for economic liberty as being very anemic, almost worthless. The federal Constitution, the Supreme Court has told us, requires only some conceivable justification for a law. And so I think if we compare that to the Humble Oil case, the government's going to get a lot of leeway in determining the size of fuel tanker trucks because fuel tanker trucks go boom. And indeed, the federal case law bears out that kind of government may do anything reasoning. So that is why when Ash and Anver came into my office and described their problem and said, "Can you help?" That is why I was so confident that there was a there. Because state Supreme Courts exist to resolve those kinds of conflicts within their own case law. You know, lower courts are supposed to know what the law is before they can apply it correctly. And if, as in Texas, you know, you had these two lines of cases, some of them hewing to federal constitutional standards and some of them hewing to the more robust Texas standards, then there's confusion that can lead to inconsistent results depending on, you know, who your judge ends up being and where you end up filing your case. The whole point of bringing this case was to establish that under the Texas Constitution, there has to be a real and substantial connection between what the government is trying to do and how the regulation works in the real world. And even if that connection exists, courts still ask, is the regulation unduly burdensome in light of what the state is trying to achieve? It seems maybe like there could be a real and substantial connection to health and safety. If you go to cosmetology school, you do admittedly learn things like washing your hands. But what Texas was requiring was 750 hours of instruction. That's about 9 months of a full-time job. Two tests, neither of which had any, you know, material about eyebrow threading specifically, or about sanitation specific to eyebrow threading. And so our argument all along was, it takes about an hour to learn the sanitation that you need to learn to be a safe threader. You need to wash your hands, use new thread with every customer, and keep the work area clean. So it's just inconceivable that that could take 750 hours to learn. We never disputed that there could be a license for threading. It was just that this license, the 750-hour two-examination requirement that didn't involve any instruction in threading, was obviously unconstitutional. So, like so much of public interest law, this case started out with a loss. The state won. We appealed, and we lost. The state won in the Intermediate Court of Appeals. And then we had to ask the Texas Supreme Court for what lawyers call discretionary review. And they agreed to take the case. We won in the Texas Supreme Court by a vote of 6-3. Now, five of those justices agreed with our argument that the state constitution requires a real and substantial relationship between a regulation and how it functions in the real world, and also can't be unduly burdensome. They struck the law down based on that Texas test. One justice agreed that this law was unconstitutional, but didn't think that there needed to be an independent Texas test to make that ruling. He thought the law violated the federal rational basis test because it was just so inconceivably justified. But, you know, there were three dissenters who were very vocal about the fact that they did not want to be reviewing economic regulations, did not take seriously Texas being different from the federal government in terms of its protections for economic liberty, and thought that it was perfectly fine that threaders were being required to spend 9 months in a private beauty school learning nothing about their own jobs. Now, this was a huge landmark victory for IJ. It was obviously life-changing for the clients in the case. It's an incredible feeling to have the patience to wait years from, you know, we launched this case in 2009, and we got a decision from the Texas Supreme Court in 2015. So it's about 5.5 years from beginning to end, and it was mostly losing. So, you know, it's an incredible feeling to have that victory call with your client. But there's so much more work that needs to be done. I mean, this is one case in a sea of burdensome economic regulations that really require court intervention. And it's very difficult to get, you know, at least judges of the current generation to unlearn what they were taught in law school, that there's no economic regulation that a court can strike down. You know, what is needed here is like what is needed in so many other aspects of American life today: nuance. Of course it's true that the political branches have the right to decide who should get to practice what occupations. But it is also true that we should not allow them to do that at the behest of the regulated industry and only for their benefit. In the American constitutional order, courts are there to ensure that individuals' rights are being honored in the lawmaking process, right? And it's absolutely essential that there be more cases like Patel, where particularly state courts, but ultimately federal courts as well, take seriously the time-honored individual right to use your own labor, your own hands, to support yourself free of any restrictions that aren't justified by a need that the public has, not a need that a particular lobbyist or lobby might have.
0: And a special thanks to Monty Montgomery for his great work on the piece, and a special thanks to Wesley Hoddit, the Institute for Justice attorney, who you heard tell this remarkable story, this important story, another Rule of Law story in a part of our Rule of Law series here on Our American Stories. 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
11: Lance confirmed. I'm Deborah Valentine, Fox News. A busy night on Capitol Hill with Acting U.S. Attorney General Todd Blanche confirmed as AG. Fox's Chad Pergram has details from Washington.
12: The vote very tight, 50 to 49. The only senator not casting a ballot, Mitch McConnell, the former Senate Majority Leader who's been out since the middle of June here. There were two Republican no's. Susan Collins, Republican of Maine, who has a tough re-election bid this fall. She announced her opposition a couple of days ago. And early Friday morning, you had Lisa Murkowski from Alaska, who also said she had met with Todd Blanche and just wasn't, committed to him at that stage. So this took it down to Bill Cassidy. He was the only person, the Republican senator from Louisiana, who was undecided.

0: Glad you be with us. While traveling can be enjoyable, there are quite a few hiccups travelers can experience along the way. Here's this weekend's Nicole Murray.
1: Today, we're talking about airport tips. Here to discuss, USA Today reporter Nathan Diller. So let's get specific here. What happened to you on your way back from a Mediterranean cruise in 2024?
2: So I checked a bag on that trip, and I know that it's always taking a risk, but I did arrive from my connection, returning from Europe. I was waiting at the baggage claim at customs and waiting, and then, of course, soon realized that my bag was not coming, and checked with an agent there, and they confirmed that my bag had been left behind in Germany, so I did not have my bag with me. Fortunately, I was able to get it at my house in Nashville a few days later, and they just shipped it to me. But it definitely reminded me of the risks of taking a checked bag on a connecting flight.
1: Does this happen to a lot of travelers typically? Is there a pattern of who or when it happens?
2: It definitely can happen at random. Sometimes bags just get lost or delayed for different reasons, but there are some situations such as connecting flights where you have multiple legs where the risk of lost luggage is a little bit higher.
1: What should flyers do whose luggage is lost?
2: Sure. So if a passenger's bag doesn't show up in a baggage claim area, the first thing you should do is go to the airline's lost luggage desk to file a claim. So they'll need your local address so that they can get the bag to you. And in many cases, you'll also be entitled to some sort of compensation. You can start that process with them. And then it's also worth checking with your credit card company. If you used a credit card to purchase the flight and pay any of the checked bag fees, you may have some protections built in already that you're not even aware of. So checking with them about those terms as well is a good idea.
1: What happens if a bag is declared as lost?
2: Sure. Airlines are required, according to DOT rules, to provide compensation for a bag's contents if it's declared lost, although the contents are subject to depreciation, so that's something to keep in mind. There are maximum amounts that they can limit their liability. So, for instance, for domestic flights, they can limit that liability to around And you'll be bidding on different pieces with a paddle or using other visual cues. One of the big draws often is some of the complimentary refreshments. So you might see complimentary champagne. And it's just kind of a fun activity. One passenger I spoke to said that she really wasn't super serious about buying any of the art. She was just kind of there for the free mimosas. And then as she was there, she realized that one of the pieces she'd seen on the ship that caught her eye was available, and so she decided to buy it. So it may be a type of environment where you're not expecting to buy something, but you kind of get caught up in the fun of it and then take something home.
1: Does this mean any piece of art that you see on a cruise ship is typically for sale?
2: Not necessarily. So it's definitely good to not assume that every piece you see is available to purchase. You can always ask cruise line crew members, and they'll be able to tell you. Sometimes they will be. Sometimes, you know, pieces, for instance, the passenger I spoke to had seen a piece upstairs on the ship that she was able to purchase through the auctioneer that spoke to her. But it doesn't mean that all pieces are available the same way, and especially in some of those cases where you have those really high-end, one-of-a-kind collector's pieces, those often are going to be part of the permanent collection on the ship. So those usually wouldn't be for sale.
1: Now, is there any charitable angle with these auctions?
2: So if Carnival Cruise Line, for instance, partners with St. Jude's to donate a portion of the proceeds from those art auctions to childhood cancer research. So there are instances like that, and there sometimes are also tax benefits for the customer depending on where they are when they're buying the art, where they live. Sometimes the tax structure is a little bit more favorable for those pieces when you're importing them back home. So that's something else to keep in mind. If you're thinking about buying art anyway, you might want to do it on a ship.
0: That's this weekend's Nicole Murray with travel reporter Nathan Diller at USA Today. Coming up next on this weekend, adult children facing tough decisions on care for their parents.
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6: Bartels Angus near Riverton began in 2002 as an FFA project with the purchase of a single heifer. Now their herd is well established with nearly 100 bulls selling the third Tuesday every March. Mike believes their cows must earn their keep by breeding early, weaning a big calf, and breeding back year in and year out. Mike's always interested in talking to cattlemen about private treaty sales during breeding season, and he has bred females available in the fall. You can always stop by the ranch near Riverton or find out more at bartelsangus.com.
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15: The 880 Weather Watch for South Central Nebraska and North Central Kansas calls for plenty of sunshine for today. Highs range from the low 90s in Nebraska to the low 100s in Kansas. Wind southeasterly 5 to 15 miles per hour. Tonight, partly cloudy to mostly clear. Lows range from the mid 60s in Nebraska to the low 70s in Kansas. South winds will be breezy 10 to 20. Sunday, mostly sunny. Highs once again range from the low 90s in Nebraska to the low 100s in Kansas. And then Sunday night, mostly clear, and lows range from the mid-60s in Nebraska to the mid-70s in Kansas. From the 880 Weather Center, I'm meteorologist Phil Jensko. For more, check KRVN.com. Right now it's 66.
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0: Thanks for spending part of your weekend with us. Gordon Deal with Nicole Murray coming up this half hour, making daylight saving time permanent. Also, Hollywood's ongoing struggle, despite successes from Spider-Man and The Odyssey, and a popular yogurt flavor vanishes. We'll have that story in about 15 minutes. A bill passed by the House in July would end the twice-yearly changing of the clocks and make daylight saving time permanent. A competing House measure introduced earlier would lock the clock on standard time. Lynn Peoples, author of The Inner Clock, Living in Sync with Our Circadian Rhythms, has a look at imperfect options with a piece in the New York Times. Lynn, take us through this.
19: So the Sunshine Protection Act, House actually passed that in July, so it's now set before the Senate. Meanwhile, there is another bill, the Sunshine for Our Kids Act, that would kind of do the opposite from the Sunshine Protection Act, which would lock our clocks on permanent daylight saving time, whereas the other bill would lock the clocks on standard time. And so this is really the debate that's been ongoing for years, and frequently these bills just kind of hit a stalemate because we haven't decided which way to go to lock the clock. And meanwhile, some people suggest maybe we shouldn't even bother.
0: There are valid arguments both ways, some of them even science-based, right? Explain those.
19: Yeah, absolutely. So the science, particularly the health science, really comes down on the side of permanent standard time. That is what our bodies naturally align with. We evolved with bright days, dark nights, and particularly these bright mornings help set these internal clocks that are throughout our body that are regulating all our body systems, essentially. So not just sleep, but also our cardiovascular system, our immune system. And we need those bright days and dark nights for that to function properly. So we've found that if we've disrupted our circadian rhythms, which can happen if we don't get that morning light and don't get dark nights, that can lead potentially to increased risks of cardiovascular disease, cancer, mental health problems.
0: Goodness.
19: And if we lock the clocks on daylight saving time, essentially that is taking an hour of morning light and tacking it on to the end of the day, which is more or less the opposite of what our bodies want.
0: Mm. But for social reasons, right? Maybe perhaps for some, you know, businesses would like this. There's that. I guess there's not as much of a health angle tied to that, I guess.
19: Yeah, exactly. The argument really is about the economy or the entertainment retail side of the economy. So the legislators that have actually introduced this Sunshine Protection Act for the permanent daylight saving time, they've all, for the most part, come from Florida. And Florida has the most golf courses of any state in the country. So golf stands to benefit from permanent daylight saving time, as does, retail, entertainment, even the candy companies. They actually helped push for an extension of daylight saving time through Halloween.
0: Wow. We're speaking with Lynn Peoples. She's got a book called The Inner Clock, Living in Sync with Our Circadian Rhythms. And she's written a piece for The New York Times called Should We Make Daylight Saving Time Permanent? Meanwhile, we've tried this before, right?
19: We have. Yeah, during the 1970s, the oil crisis, we tried the experiment of permanent daylight saving time. And at the time, everybody was pretty excited about it. It had public support. But come the winter time, as those dark mornings came, people grew to not like it so much. In particular, some children actually got hit and killed on their way to school walking in the dark. So that really put a damper on the whole idea, and they cut the experiment short.
0: Selfishly, since my kids don't go to school anymore in the dark, I love that afternoon daytime. But folks like you, Pacific Northwest, I mean, if we went daylight saving time, that the sun might not come up, till like 8:30, maybe in some cases 9 in the morning?
19: Oh, yes. Here in Seattle, my bias would be, maybe we won't get into that, but it would be sticking with the status quo. Because essentially, if we had daylight saving time in the winter, in Seattle, the sun wouldn't rise till after 8:30 for 2 months.
0: Jeez.
19: But in standard time, it would rise before 4:30 in the morning for 2.5 months. So neither sound all that appealing to me.
0: Wow. Meanwhile, I don't get the sense that Congress will do anything here.
19: Time will tell. It does have a precedent for kind of sitting there and not going anywhere. The Senate has passed this in the past, different versions of this bill. But the House passed this. It seems to have bipartisan support. And the public, last polled, the majority of people do want to stop flip-flopping our clocks.
0: Thanks, Lynn. Lynn Peoples, writing for The New York Times. Again, the piece is her book is called The Inner Clock, Living in Sync with Our Circadian Rhythms. Coming up next on This Weekend, despite Spider-Man, Hollywood is still in trouble.

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6: 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Designed after the death of two farmers that were crushed when the ramps fell, No Doubt easily installs in the receiver hitch and is adjustable to fit. 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

0: Thanks for spending part of your weekend with us. For a slice of the population, Dannon coffee yogurt was the best part of their day. After all, each cup contained about 32 milligrams of caffeine, or about a third of an 8-ounce cup of coffee. The 11 grams of added sugar also didn't hurt, but the company has discontinued it, a devastating decision for the addicts. Here's Greg Zuckerman, special writer at the Wall Street Journal. Greg, explain.
1: Earlier this year, Dannon discontinued this brand of yogurt, the coffee yogurt, sending shockwaves throughout the country, maybe the world. There's a small but really rabid fan base for this flavor yogurt, Dannon coffee yogurt. I know personally, my mother's obsessed. I've got a neighbor who's even more of a fan fanatic, I should say. And all of a sudden, out of the blue, they couldn't find any more in the supermarket. So they've been dealing.
0: Wow. Okay. So, I mean, Dannon says what here? Seemingly this popular flavor of yogurt they just yanked?
1: They're saying almost nothing, which is part of the frustration. First, over the years, they kept shrinking the container over the years. Smaller, got smaller, and got smaller. It got to the point where you could barely put a spoon in the thing. And I assume the price has not shrunk along with the size of the containers. But then they stopped selling it. And without an explanation, which adds to the frustration of the fanatics.
0: Oh, my goodness. We're speaking with Greg Zuckerman, special writer at the Wall Street Journal. The story is called Americans Lose Their Main Reason to Get Out of Bed, Dannon Coffee Yogurt. The company has pulled the flavor. And I love the stories of those who like strategically shop for it and or hoard it.
1: Yeah, so there's a guy named Doran Zeif, who's a lawyer, who is particularly obsessive with this yogurt. It's literally eats it every single morning for decades, I think. He got the jump on it. He heard that they were discontinuing the flavor, and he scooped up about 75 or so yogurts. Everybody else is pretty envious of Doran because they either didn't get a chance, didn't think of it, they bought a few. But now the real question for this guy, Doran, is, well, when do you eat them? So he's debated it. You know, for a while he was thinking, I'll wait for birthdays, but that was just too infrequent. So he sort of settled on moments when he's got the time to treasure his treat.
0: Jeez. And this is 40 years for him he's been a fan?
1: Yes. Other people top him. You know, I've talked to people been in their 70s and 80s and been having it at least one a day for even longer, for decades and decades.
0: Wow. So I got down to the bottom of your story, and it seemed like, although Dannon said the door was closed, maybe they sort of left it unlocked for coffee yogurt? How do you read this?
1: Well, this is why I got into journalism, to really make an impact on the world. And it seems like, in the course of my reporting, they may have had a change of heart, I don't know, or they're just so cryptic and it's just difficult to read their minds. But yes, and in the last moment, we're about to put the story out, and they said, wait, hold on a second. We're actually going to bring this coffee yogurt back. But the real question is in what form. Is it going to taste the same? Is it going to look different?
0: Thanks, Greg. Greg Zuckerman, special writer at the Wall Street Journal. Coming up next on This Weekend, dogs take over a Major League Baseball game.
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5: Tampa Bay won at Seattle 2-1. The Rays in the AL East still 4.5 games over the Yankees and 5 up on the Boston Red Sox. Red Sox won their 9th game in a row, 13-1 over the A's, who've dropped 9 straight. The Yankees in a late night won in 10 innings in a comeback against Atlanta 3-2. That ends the Braves' 8-game winning streak. Toronto held on 5-4 at Philadelphia. Cleveland's only 2 back of the White Sox in the AL Central after winning 8-2 at Chicago. Minnesota's only 2 games back there after a win at Milwaukee 8-6. The Cubs won their 5th straight, 6-4 at Kansas City. Arizona sent the Dodgers to a 7th straight loss, 4-3 on a 2-run homer in the bottom of the 9th off closer Edwin Diaz. Late night wins for Houston and San Francisco. And the Chiefs say quarterback Patrick Mahomes will likely miss their preseason opener next week coming off knee surgery.
6: A new AG. I'm Paul Stevens.

0: Good Saturday morning out there, wherever that you happen to be. Today is August 8th, and I hope that your morning's off to a great start. I'm Christian Schwartz here, joining you from the KRVN studios, powered by Lashley Land and Recreational Brokers. Looking to be a good weekend this weekend. Maybe tomorrow might be a little bit hotter for the most part, but maybe not too hot, not triple-digit heat. But we'll have to wait and see, of course, what happens. All kinds of weather information can be found anytime at krvn.com as well. And we'll have your weather forecast coming up right around the corner. Also coming up this hour, it's Outdoor Nebraska, and we'll have your Kansas Farm Bureau Farm Weekend Report.
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3: The 880 Weather Watch for South Central Nebraska and North Central Kansas calls for plenty of sunshine for today. Highs range from the low 90s in Nebraska to the low 100s in Kansas. Wind southeasterly 5 to 15 miles per hour. Tonight, partly cloudy to mostly clear. Lows range from the mid 60s in Nebraska to the low 70s in Kansas. South winds will be breezy 10 to 20. Sunday, mostly sunny. Highs once again range from the low 90s in Nebraska to the low 100s in Kansas. And then Sunday night, mostly clear, and lows range from the mid-60s in Nebraska to the mid-70s in Kansas. From the 880 Weather Center, I'm meteorologist Phil Jensko. For more, check KRVN.com. Right now, it's 66.
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7: On this week's program, we catch up with Jay Reiners from Junietta, Nebraska, just elected chair of the U.S. Grains and Bioproducts Council. Their annual delegate meeting was held here not too long ago in Milwaukee, Wisconsin. What does it feel like now taking over as chair?
8: It's pretty exciting. Looking forward to the year as chairmanship. I spent a year as secretary, treasurer, a year as vice chair, and now I'll be chair. When I first got on back in 2017, I love international trade, and specifically I was more interested in promoting U.S. corn, but very specifically Nebraska corn. As I've the last 9 years been involved, it's sorghum and barley, ethanol, DDGs, those are all huge for us.
7: Do you have a theme for your year as chairman? What are your thoughts on the year ahead?
8: Feeding and fueling the world. That's something that American Ag's been doing for decades on end. And now at the advent of ethanol and DDGs, we're sending, we export the raw commodity. Now we're doing the ethanol, which is the fuel part, and DDGs, which goes into the livestock sector, which enables higher protein content for their citizens overseas.
7: Tell me about the annual meeting itself. Was there anything significant? What sort of information was shared? Things like that.
8: This year, since it was in Milwaukee, I hosted on brewery on how they select their malting barley, and which was extremely interesting how different flavors come about. But the big elephant in the room is the sustainable maritime ethanol for fuel into big ships. If we can just get a slice of that, that is going to be such a huge boost to the U.S. ethanol industry, which will turn around and have immediate effect on

0: the U.S. corn farmer that produces the feedstock for the ethanol plants. What's so nice about ethanol for maritime is it's a drop-in fuel. So they can just take regular ethanol that, as we know it for our cars today, they can burn 100% ethanol. All these new ships on the ocean, they're going to dual fuel engines. So they can run traditional bunker fuel or methanol / ethanol. And methanol and ethanol can actually be mixed in the same tank, so they don't have to keep everything separate.
1: As far as the connection back to Nebraska here, tie that all together. What does that mean for the corn industry here in Nebraska?
0: It's huge. I always liken it to farmers think, well, we just haul my corn to the co-op and we sell it and we get a check. What is Grains Council doing for me, or the Nebraska Corn Checkoff? What are you doing for me on a return on investment? Well, it's through the work of U.S. Grains and Bioproducts Council. We are opening markets. We're defending markets. It is vitally important that we keep those export markets open.
1: Chairman of the U.S. Grains and Bioproducts Council, he is Jay Reiners, a producer from Junietta, Nebraska. Chad Moyer reporting.
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1: 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Good morning. I'm Chad Moyer. 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Wheat futures were again the most volatile of the row crop futures yesterday, quickly regaining Thursday's losses as the trade has alternated gains and losses in seven consecutive sessions for September KC wheat. Corn and soybean futures remain supported on their respective charts, still seeing upside momentum restrained by mixed signals as far as 2026 U.S. production. After a bearish start to the week, the outside energy market stabilized and firmed in the latter half of the week. Traders have taken the lack of follow-up details to the early week optimism on an agreement regarding the Strait of Hormuz as a sign that the discord remains among those involved. Here's where we settled out yesterday. September corn ended a steady on the day at 439.5, December steady at 462. September soybeans ended the day a penny down 11.59, November down 1.5 at 11.76.25. September bean oil up 50, 68.24. September soybean meal 270 a ton lower at 308.90. September Kansas City wheat 14.25 higher, 714. December up 13 at 730.5. For the week, September corn was down 1.75. December corn was down 2. September soybeans down 15.5 on the week. November beans down 11.25. September KC wheat was up 6.5 cents on the week. Livestock futures were mostly higher. October live cattle 35 higher, 225.27. September feeder cattle 365 higher, 345.22. October lean hogs 50 higher, 82.22. Class 3 milk futures September down 4, 17.18. 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
4: From comparing corn hybrids in an FFA test plot to watching disease in Nebraska fields, this week's Fridays in the Field highlighted how producers and students are using hands-on experience to make decisions during this growing season. South of Ansley, 8th grader Brexton Ostrand is in his second year of managing a corn test plot.
5: I planted Hogemeyer, DeKalb, Pioneer, Channel, and Bex. Right now in the growing season, you can really start to see the difference in the height and the color and the size of the ear of the corn. We are going to run fungicide through the pivot to help with the green leaf.
4: While Braxton is comparing hybrids, Nebraska Extension plant pathologist Talon Muse says that disease pressure across the state has remained relatively light.
6: None of them have been super awful. We aren't having a southern rust year kind of like in the past. We have recently confirmed southern rust in the state in a handful of counties, and northern corn leaf blight have been popping up. We've had some things with like bacterial leaf streaks always out there in the fields, but that's not really a huge issue. In soybeans, things like white mold may be showing up here in the next couple of weeks. Definitely a wide variety of things going on, but for the most part, thankfully, we haven't had any severe issues.
4: Turning towards Saunders County, farmer Dennis Fuyon says that moisture remains one of the biggest concerns despite scattered rainfall.
7: It's surprising how well crops look right now. I think pollination has been fairly good with corn. What's been impressive to me is the progress with soybeans.
4: You can find the full interview of this week's Fridays in the Field on our website at ruralradionetwork.com. 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
12: From Caro to Callaway, Dunning to Dwight, if it's happening outdoors, folks, hey, we're going to talk about it right here on Outdoor Nebraska. Hello, everybody, and welcome in. I'm Hershey with your Nebraska Game and Parks, and I get to serve as your guide on our adventures into Nebraska's great out-of-doors. Well, folks, we're making that turn. Back to school is a term you've probably been, hearing quite a bit and probably doing a bit of it as well. We're doing the same here on Outdoor Nebraska as we make that transition from the out-of-school time back to class. So we're going to head first to Ponca State Park to look at the Eric Wiebe Ranges and do some wildlife research with our annual dove banding project. And I don't want to give the impression that as we kind of wind down these times that we sometimes call summer, that the opportunities get any less, because they definitely don't. In fact, I've got a whole smorgasbord of activities and opportunities going on here in the state of Nebraska, especially for the adult women that are listening. Part of our Becoming Outdoors program, we've got six-legged hikes at SRAM on August the 15th, birding and brownies at Holmes Lake on August 16th, bull frogging at Louisville August 18th, and level up wing shooting clinic at Ponca State Park August 22nd, a whole bunch more. You can find more information on all those on our website, outdoornebraska.gov, and just click on the outdoor calendar. But talking about birds, in the second half of the show, we talk about banding of mourning doves and all the fun that goes into that right now. But first, we head to the rolling ridges of Ponca State Park to explore a complex worth visiting, whether you've done it already or will be your first time. And we do that with no other than the old sharpshooter Katie T. Bird LaWare, Ponca State Park Superintendent. How are you doing today, Katie?
13: I'm doing great. How are you?
12: I'm doing better than I probably should be, to be quite honest with you, but don't tell anyone. All right. I don't want to jinx it. Give us a lowdown. If there happens to be one or two folks still listening that haven't yet been there, where are you located and what are we talking as far as park size?
13: We are in Northeast Nebraska, right along the Missouri River. Beautiful, open, non-channelized portion of the river. So we are settled in the bluffs, and we have a large park with lots of wildlife viewing opportunities, lots of amenities, cabins, tent camping, RV camping, swimming pool, shooting range, all kinds of activities for the whole family to enjoy.
12: Oh, you said shooting range in August is the shooting sports month, folks, if you remember. Let's talk about those ranges because they're pretty well known because some of the huge events that take place there and some of the fun things from, well, month to month there at the ranges. Make sure I've got the name correct. They're called the Eric Wiebe Outdoor Shooting Complex.
13: That is correct.
12: And what kind of shooting takes place at Ponca State Park at the complex?
13: Yeah, so our shooting range is open most of the year, and we do education programs. So whether you're a beginner and you've never had the experience to be on any range, or you have experience, we have an opportunity for everybody. And the range is about a half a mile long, and we have Wow. all sorts of ranges. We have a shotgun range where you can learn to shoot clay birds. You can join us on the .22 range for some target shooting. We have a muzzle loader range, so we have traditional muzzle loaders, so like you were shooting back in the day, kind of that flintlock style, or the modern muzzle loader as well. We have a pellet gun range, and we have a slingshot range, tomahawk, atlatl, and archery.
12: Archery, oh my goodness.
13: And a new crossbow range that opened just last year.
12: Really? I don't think I've seen the crossbow range yet.
13: Well, I guess it's time for you to come and visit.
12: Probably is. I wouldn't mind time away from my office chair, be quite honest with you. But folks, if talking about archery range, just saying an archery range is one thing. Seeing the range set up the way that they have it laid out there at Ponca State Park at the Eric Wiebe Outdoor Heritage Complex, oh, it's a sight to behold. And like you said, you do all sorts of programs there from beginner. And I know I mentioned earlier you're going to be doing a level up wing shooting course as well. Which is your favorite? Just right off the cuff, just between you and me, T-Bird, which is your favorite shooting discipline?
13: Well, you know my favorite is always going to be the shotgun sport.
12: Oh, there you go. And folks, she's spot on when it comes to the old scatter gun out there. So how are these ranges used then? I know you've got a big event that we'll talk about, maybe get some dates before we kick you free, but is it something that are open certain times to the public or during special events only? How's that work?
13: Yeah, so Memorial Day to Labor Day, our shooting range is open for programs all day, every day, and we do not allow any outside firearms, but you can bring your own archery equipment and utilize our archery ranges anytime we're not doing programs on the range. But all of our firearms we have here on site, and so we have trained range safety officers to help you learn those pieces of equipment and be safe on the range. And so we have really great opportunity, and we really just enjoy teaching the education and making sure everybody is safe on the ranges.
12: That's pretty awesome. They've got wonderful staff and volunteers that help make that happen. Now, one of the big ways you can sample it all is during the annual Missouri River Outdoor Expo coming up this next month. What are the dates on that, Katie?
13: Yeah, so we have a school day that brings about 700 students to the park, so fifth graders on Friday, September 18th. But our public days, which is open to anyone and all, every age group and generation, there's something for you to do, and that is September 19th and 20th.
12: And if I remember right, you've got all those range operating at that time and maybe a little extra. So folks want to check it out. It is definitely something pretty cool. You can find more information on our website, outdoornebraska.gov, and just do a little search, Ponca State Park. Well, Katie, thank you so much for the insight and for doing what you're doing up there.
13: Thank you. It's great to be with you today.
12: All right, folks, we undertake a migratory bird research project when Outdoor Nebraska continues.
4: 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SEC registration does not imply a certain level of skill, training, or ability.
12: Welcome back, everyone, to Outdoor Nebraska. I'm Hershey. The placement of aluminum rings on migratory birds began in 1899 with a Danish educator. The wildlife practice continues even today. To see what all takes place, we meet up with the lead bander of doves here in the state of Nebraska, one Dylan Hubble, migratory game bird biologist. How are you doing today, Dylan?
14: Good. Thanks for having me. Excited to be here.
12: Well, I know it's a busy time of year for you, but appreciate you carving out a little time for us to talk about this project. A lot of folks starting to think doves and the upcoming seasons and all that good stuff. Give us a little background. Why exactly do we ban doves, and do we ban specific species of doves here in Nebraska?
14: Yeah, so we ban doves as part of a nationwide program that is meant to estimate the population size of mourning doves every year so that we can then set our hunting regulations, so season lengths and bag sizes every year. To do that, we are banding only mourning doves, so we might encounter other species of doves like Eurasian collared doves or white-winged doves, very rarely in Nebraska white-winged doves, but we are only banding the mourning doves.
12: So mourning doves specifically, and, you know, I've got to know, because these mourning doves, they're known for flying speed, their aerobatics. I mean, they are something to behold, folks. You know exactly what I'm talking about. How do you catch them? How does that work? How are you getting these birds to be able to put a little aluminum band on their legs?
14: Preparation for banding actually starts a few weeks before our traps even go out. So our biologists at mainly WMAs across the state will locate trapping sites. They'll clear off vegetation because these birds prefer to come down to forage on bare soils, areas where they could see predators more easily. And so we'll start putting out small grains like milo or millet. We'll get the birds used to feeding in the area, and then after a few weeks we'll put out our traps, which are just wire boxes or wire cages which have a funnel for a door. And so as the birds try to get into the trap to get to the grain, they'll wander in through that funnel, and then once inside they'll have a hard time fitting back outside. So it works the same exact concept as like a minnow trap, if you're familiar with that. Obviously just on land.
12: So you're luring them in with food, a smorgasbord of what doves find tasty then, huh?
14: Yep, absolutely.
12: And then are you going out to these traps once those box traps are set daily to see what's been caught? Is there a certain time of day you head out?
14: Yeah, so our traps are mainly set very early morning, and then we'll check them every hour, hour and a half, get our birds out of there. Once we have them in hand, we can put a band on them and then collect some other data such as age and sex of the birds.
12: Oh, my goodness. So you get pretty detailed and intimate with these birds. Now, can you tell a hatch year from, you know, an adult bird pretty easily? Or?
14: Yeah, so we can read the feather patterns on their wing to determine whether that's a hatch year bird or an adult bird. The hatch year birds, their wings have more of a scaly appearance. The tips of the feathers will have a white or tan edging on them, whereas adults have a very nice, even slaty gray color to them, so it's pretty easy to determine between a hatch year and an adult.
12: And these little aluminum bands have very unique numbers, I assume, from bird to bird, so that they can tell individuals and all that. How long has the state of Nebraska been banding doves, do you know?
14: We began at the same time that this national program began in 2003, and we've banded doves every year since then. And so looking back at our banding data, on average, we've put out just shy of 1,100 bands per year since 2003.
12: Oh my goodness, that's quite a bit. And then how's this banding data used then? You put the band on, you know, you age it, you find out what sex it is, you let it go, and then, you know, hunters seeing harvested birds with band report it back. What kind of information does that tell us?
14: The hunter returns is kind of one of the most important parts of banding data that we receive from this program, and that gives us an idea based on how many bands that we put out each year, how many bands are reported back to us, gives us a harvest rate, and allows us to get closer to a good estimate of a yearly population. That data is really brought together with a few other streams of data that hunters supply, such as like the harvest information program. The HIP registration gives us a lot of good information. And then some hunters are also selected to provide wings from each of their harvests. So all of that information comes together to really give us a good idea of population estimations.
12: There you go, folks. Make sure you check those doves if you're going to be going out here in just a couple more weeks to see if there's a little leg band around some of the birds you harvest. And be sure to report that. That'll help out Dylan and a whole bunch of other folks within Nebraska and beyond as we watch the populations of these birds. Now, Dylan, I've got to ask, especially since food is involved, at these bait sites, you catch the doves, you do what you need to, put the band on, let them go. Have you ever noticed that the doves, the draw, the magnetism back to that smorgasbord of food you're providing is too much and you catch them again?
14: Yeah, so we do have recaptures, not tons, but we do recapture birds. So they're happy to come back and get some more food from us.
12: Thank you so much, Dylan, for this inside look at banding doves and all that and kind of an idea of how important that information is. So appreciate what you're doing and keep at her.
14: Absolutely. Thank you for having me.
12: All right, folks, it's always a great time to be outside. 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
17: For KRVN News, I'm Hayden Gary. The 5th Annual Child Care Professionals Renewal Summit is coming up on August 28th and the 29th at Camp Kameka near Cozad. The event is open to all child care professionals and is designed to support the well-being and growth for those who care for young children. Jennifer Bowman, an early childhood educator at the Play School in Chadron, says she wants attendees to be able to build connections.
18: Figure out ways to help them open up, build connections with other individuals so they're not so isolated in their work, because especially out here in rural Nebraska, a lot of us, we're the only ones within our community. There's maybe one or two of us within an entire town. So helping us link to know that there's other people out there going through the same things we are. Two, not reinventing the wheel. When we find out that we have an issue, we can talk to somebody else and maybe they've already gone through it. So we can find a way to solve those problems a lot quicker.
17: Pricing is $90 for Friday and Saturday, $65 for just Saturday, and that price includes meals and lodging. The event runs from 6:30 to 8:30 p.m. on Friday and 8 a.m. to 3:30 p.m. on Sunday. The University of Nebraska Board of Regents will meet at 9 a.m. on Thursday, August 13th in the boardroom of the Varner Hall in Lincoln. During the board meeting, the board will consider the 2027 through 29 biannual budget requests for the University of Nebraska system and the Nebraska College of Technical Agriculture. The board will consider an inflation-based 4.25% increase to the base budgets of both the NU system and NCTA for each year of the biennium. The university has based its request on a multi-year rolling average of the Consumer Price Index, or CPI, an approach that aims to help the university consistently keep pace with rising costs. Over the past decade, the University of Nebraska has worked hard to be a responsible steward of the state resources, says the NU president, Jeffrey P. Gold. But in order to continue the teaching, research, and engagement that Nebraskans depend on, we must keep up with the rising cost of doing business. An investment in the future of the university is an investment in the future vitality of Nebraska. The meeting is open to the public and will be live streamed at www.nebraska.edu. Agriculture Secretary Brooke Rollins says the Trump administration is working overtime to contain the outbreak and also tells Fox Business, Farney & Company, this outbreak should serve as a sign for Americans to start supporting U.S. farms.
19: The president has talked, well, since 2015, manufacturing we've lost, pharmaceuticals we've lost, but we've also lost our food supply. And so buy American, support our American farmers and ranchers. We've already begun to see that, getting that back and starting to, again, have more food.
17: New states have been added to the list this week, including Missouri, Arkansas, and New Hampshire. The parasite can cause symptoms similar to severe food poisoning and has been linked to the iceberg lettuce distributed by Taylor Farms. For KRVN News, I'm Hayden Gary.
15: Fox News, I'm Angel Lobovaro. The Senate confirming Todd Blanche as Attorney General early this morning. That vote very tight, 50 to 49.
20: There were two Republican no's, Susan Collins, Republican of Maine, who has a tough re-election bid. And early Friday morning, you had Lisa Murkowski from Alaska. So this took it down to Bill Cassidy. He was the only person, the Republican senator from Louisiana, who was undecided on that side of the aisle, and he broke the logjam.
15: Fox's Chad Pergram also reports on the bipartisan interim spending bill passed by the Senate
20: to keep the government open through the 11th of December here. Now, the House of Representatives must sync up.
15: That vote helps avoid a government shutdown before the midterm elections. This comes before the August recess, which has the Senate out for the next 5 weeks. 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
23: The 880 Weather Watch for South Central Nebraska and North Central Kansas calls for plenty of sunshine for today. Highs range from the low 90s in Nebraska to the low 100s in Kansas. Wind southeasterly 5 to 15 miles per hour. Tonight, partly cloudy to mostly clear. Lows range from the mid 60s in Nebraska to the low 70s in Kansas. South winds will be breezy 10 to 20. Sunday, mostly sunny. Highs once again range from the low 90s in Nebraska to the low 100s in Kansas. And then Sunday night, mostly clear, and lows range from the mid-60s in Nebraska to the mid-70s in Kansas. From the 880 Weather Center, I'm meteorologist Phil Jensko. For more, check KRVN.com. Right now, it's 66.
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27: From the farmers and ranchers of Farm Bureau, this is Farm Weekend. The Senate Ag Committee has scheduled a markup of its farm bill this week. Chad Smith has more.
28: The Senate Agriculture Committee's farm bill markup is scheduled for this Thursday. Brian Glenn, Director of Government Affairs for the American Farm Bureau Federation, says the bill contains several major wins for Farm Bureau and U.S. agriculture.
29: The bill delivers on year-round E15. There are provisions to help lower high input costs. There are updates and increases to credit and loan limits. There are expanded programs and support for risk management tools for specialty crop growers.
28: The current text is quite different from the initial discussion draft released earlier this year and involves significant negotiations and compromises to get to this point.
29: This updated draft incorporates several of those bipartisan conversations and priorities. The Farm Bill now includes updated language to deliver year-round E15.
28: The bill is now on to markup Thursday, with both Republicans and Democrats able to offer amendments to the legislation.
29: Farm Bureau is strongly urging Senate Ag Committee members to support bipartisan passage of the Farm Bill. The time is now for a Farm Bill. If the Senate Ag Committee does not advance this bill out of committee this week, our window of opportunity closes quickly.
28: Stay tuned to FB.org for updates. Chad Smith, Washington.
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2: 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We ended up in Estes Park, Colorado, hiking mountain trails, watching the sunrise, and making memories we never could have scheduled. 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They're the ones that you never saw coming.
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And that's Tracy Lawrence with Alibis on 880 KRVN. He was just at the Buffalo County Fair not too long ago. Hope that you had the chance to see that concert. Well, we're getting ready to round out the 6 o'clock hour. Of course, we'll have a check of your news coming up. Right now, here's Kenny Rogers.

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3: For KRVN News, I'm Hayden Gary. The Lancaster County Sheriff's Office is investigating allegations of fraudulent signatures on petitions submitted to the Lancaster County Election Commission. The investigation centers around petitions that allegedly contained fraudulent signatures. Investigators believe circulators have been involved in collecting fraudulent signatures, having those signatures notarized, and submitting the petitions for ballot measures. Arrest warrants were obtained from subjects believed to have falsely sworn to information on petitions, circulator affidavits, which is a felony under Nebraska law. LSO has worked closely with federal partners in the U.S. Marshals Service in locating the suspects. LSO is working with multiple law enforcement and prosecutorial partners, including the Lancaster County Attorney's Office and the Nebraska Attorney General's Office. Today, August 8th at 6 p.m. is the 10th annual Loomis Tough Truck Races located south of the Loomis baseball field. The event features a circle track that has an obstacle-filled dirt course including jumps, sharp turns, and uneven bumps. Event organizer Kelly Thorell lists the vendors that will be on hand at the event.
4: Yeah, Rick at Lone Wolf Barbecue and Bertrand, he's going to be our main guy again doing good barbecue. We got Bulldog Bites out of Orleans. They do dirty sodas. They're going to have some fried foods too. Lemonade Shack was there last year. They loved it. They're coming back. And then Meemaw's Sweet Treat. They're up out of Johnson Lake. They'll have soft serve ice cream.
3: 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For KRVN News, I'm Hayden Gary.
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5: A new AG. I'm Paul Stevens, Fox News. The Senate voting early this morning for Todd Blanche to be the nation's next attorney general.
6: The vote very tight, 50-49. The only senator not casting a ballot, Mitch McConnell, the former Senate majority leader who's been out since the middle of June here. There were two Republican no's. Susan Collins, Republican of Maine, who has a tough reelection bid this fall. She announced her opposition a couple of days ago. And early Friday morning, you had Lisa Murkowski from Alaska, who also said that she had met with Todd Blanche and just wasn't committed to him at that stage. So this took it down to Bill Cassidy. He was the only person, the Republican senator from Louisiana, who was undecided on that side of the aisle, and he broke the logjam.
5: And Todd Blanche now taking over as Attorney General after the firing of Pam Bondi. Talks over the reopening of the Strait of Hormuz still ongoing, but there's some conflicting info being released.
7: Some very different messages coming out of Iran. It's tough to decide which faction to believe. On one hand, in Parliament, talk about perhaps trying to ban Israeli and U.S. ships from the Strait of Hormuz. At the same time, other Iranian officials talking about real progress on talks to reopen the Strait of Hormuz. The negotiations with Oman have made tremendous progress. President Trump has said he's played an active personal role in those negotiations, and he could expect an announcement on them as early as today. Iran has been demanding fees for any ships that go through the Strait of Hormuz. That position has been rejected by the U.S.
5: And that's Fox's Steve Harrigan in Tel Aviv. The Pentagon revoking former U.S. Air Force Secretary Frank Hendel's eligibility to access classified info and barring him from holding any sensitive position, alleging Friday he disclosed sensitive info about the new Qatari-gifted Air Force One. 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
5: Some big-name Democratic leaders following suit when it comes to voicing their support for some far-left candidates in the upcoming elections. Fox's Natalie Chuck explains that this time is former VP Kamala Harris.
11: She's officially endorsing Democratic Senate candidate Abdul Al-Sayed following his primary win in Michigan. The race was thrust into the national spotlight as a test of just how strong support is for the Democratic Socialist Movement. Despite his previous criticism of Harris's presidential campaign, he is now thanking her, writing, quote,

0: of the U.S. Senate plays in lowering prices for Michiganders and holding Trump accountable. Meanwhile, his opponent, Republican Representative Mike Rogers, looking to capitalize on Democratic voters who might not be pleased.
1: And that's Fox's Natalie Chuck. Kamala Harris's endorsement could help El Sayed motivate Democrats, but her effect on swing voters could likely be less impactful, according to some experts. The Food and Drug Administration investigating 10 outbreaks of foodborne illnesses in the U.S. Fox's Jonathan Sari in Atlanta, home of the CDC.
2: Fresh produce is at the center of multiple public health investigations. Former CDC Director Tom Frieden, who now leads the global health nonprofit Resolve to Save Lives, says a complex international food supply chain requires robust inspections at the source.
3: Though we grow great food here, if we want the range and the cost that we get, we need to get food from all over the world. And that means we need to track how safe the growing practices are.
2: According to the Congressional Research Service, the FDA physically examines only about 2% of all imported food because of the sheer volume.
1: And investigators are currently being launched into salmonella in jalapenos and the intestinal parasite cyclospora found in iceberg lettuce. Both are imported from Mexico. I'm Paul Stevens. This is Fox News.
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5: 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And later on, we're going to have the Nebraska Pork Report. 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
11: The 880 Weather Watch for South Central Nebraska and North Central Kansas calls for plenty of sunshine for today. Highs range from the low 90s in Nebraska to the low 100s in Kansas. Wind southeasterly 5 to 15 miles per hour. Tonight, partly cloudy to mostly clear. Lows range from the mid-60s in Nebraska to the low 70s in Kansas. South winds will be breezy 10 to 20. Sunday, mostly sunny. Highs once again range from the low 90s in Nebraska to the low 100s in Kansas. And then Sunday night, mostly clear, and lows range from the mid-60s in Nebraska to the mid-70s in Kansas. From the 880 Weather Center, I'm meteorologist Phil Jensko. For more, check KRVN.com. Right now it's 66.
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0: Nebraska Extension Almanac.
1: Most gardeners are beginning to harvest their produce this time of year. Tomatoes, peppers, onions, and many other garden vegetables are ripening up, which means another important part of gardening is about to begin. Nebraska Extension educator Elizabeth Ekstrom says now is a great time to start a fall garden. She says when you're harvesting, you can start clearing those finished plants out to make room for another planting that will give you a second crop later this fall. It's a great way to extend your gardening season and reuse that garden space.
2: One of the more common gardening times of the year is going to be fall gardening. Now, it's a time of year that a lot of people forget they can actually be planting crops for later in the season. We're nearing the peak of the summer season when it comes to vegetable gardening, and right now we're going to have some empty spots out in our garden. Now is a perfect time to go ahead and interseed with some other cool season crops or with some other crops that we want to grow in our garden. When we talk about fall gardening, we need to make sure that we check on the seed packet to see what the days till harvest is. Then we add 14 days to that days till harvest, and depending on if it's a tender crop or it's a hardy crop, then we would add more time to it. So if it's a tender crop that doesn't like frost, we're going to add 14 more days to that days till harvest. If it's a hardy crop, let's say one of the cool season crops that can handle that light frost like kale, then we would just go with the straight 14 days added on to that. So it really makes a difference. We need to read the backs of the labels to see what our days till harvest are and then add that buffer to it. In western Nebraska, you're going to bump your frost date up sooner into October. And so it really depends on what part of the state you're living in, what that average frost date is. It'll make a big difference if we're doing those tender crops versus those a little bit hardier crops that can handle that light frost. When we take a look at fall gardening, we also need to determine how deep we need to plant the seeds. That's also on the back of the package, and because we are looking at warmer temperatures, we might want to plant those seeds just a little deeper than we normally would or what's recommended on the package. Because we're in the heat of the summer, we also need to make sure that we provide that supplemental water, and we need to do very light waterings to make sure that that soil stays moist so those seeds can break through. We want to make sure that we avoid that crust forming on top of that soil surface, otherwise those seeds are going to have a tough time germinating up through that. There's a lot of different crops that we can do fall gardening with. We can do our green beans, we can do our leafy greens like our lettuce and our spinach and our kale. If you have the transplants available, we can also do our cool season crops like our broccoli and our cauliflower. So it really depends on what you want in your garden, what you're going to be planting this time of the year.
1: Planting a fall garden is a good habit to get into. It makes your garden space much more efficient, and in a lot of cases, you'll avoid some of those problems that typically cause issues during spring planting, like cold weather, insect and disease infestations. Just make sure you take Elizabeth's advice and check the back of the seed packages very carefully and do a little math on the calendar to ensure you'll have mature plants before the frost date in your area. For Nebraska Extension Almanac, I'm Brad Mills. Nebraska Extension Almanac is a production of IENR Media and Nebraska Extension. For more information on how your university is serving Nebraskans, go to extension.unl.edu.
3: A dispute over SNAP, leaving the Senate Farm Bill one vote short. I'm Alex Makovica with a look at the top ag headlines our team has been following this week. And of course, we start with our Farm Bill coverage. The Senate Ag Committee failed to advance the package earlier this week after Democrats opposed proposed changes to nutrition programs. That came, though, despite bipartisan agreement on ag priorities like year-round sales of E15, and mandatory country of origin labeling for beef, or MCOOL. The bill fell short when Senator Mitch McConnell was absent for the final vote, but the committee chairman recessed instead of adjourning, leaving the door open for future action. Well, another wave of extreme summer heat may be leaving a bigger mark on the cattle market than outright death loss. That's according to KKV Trading's Brad Coyma in this week's episode of Cattle Call.
4: The death loss by itself probably isn't a market factor. But when you peel that, I mean, cattle lose 50, 75, maybe 100 pounds. And don't forget that we're feeding cattle now to a bigger weight than we ever have, ever.
3: Also in this week's episode, he compares today's cattle cycle with the 2014-2016 run. The Nebraska FFA Foundation is launching its annual Blue Jackets Bright Futures campaign. It aims to provide official FFA jackets to students across the state who may not otherwise be able to afford them. So now through September 1st, you can donate a tax-deductible donation of $150 that will pay for one new FFA jacket, along with a tie or scarf. And Purdue University's latest report on farm safety is offering some encouraging signs. Fewer documented cases, fewer grain entrapments, and what safety specialist Bill Field says appears to be greater awareness across farm country. That report at RuralRadioNetwork.com. I'm Alex Makovica.
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3: 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The Beef Lady, Anne Marie Bosshammer, is celebrating 30 years with the Nebraska Beef Council. I'm Alex Makovica, reporting on the Rural Radio Network. With 3 decades of experience in the beef industry, she says a lot of things have changed.
6: As we have evolved with the internet, with social media, with websites, I can remember when we talked about the fact that broadcast television really wasn't going to be the way to reach consumers. I kind of thought we were crazy, and that the social media was going to be the ticket. And then when I could see how we could really measure, we could target and actually see those results that you really didn't ever normally see from regular advertising, that's made a huge difference for what we're able to do with these dollars.
3: But she says consumer confidence in Nebraska's beef product has remained high. And Anne Marie's love for this industry traces back to her roots.
6: You know, I look back and see my dad and what he did as a producer. You know, we had row crops, we had a small feedlot, and I grew up loving agriculture and the beef industry. I watched my brother who's taken that on, and that's been probably the most rewarding thing, is as I go to meetings and different events now, I'm seeing, you know, the next generation.
3: Bosshammer grew up on her family farm just outside of David City. She and her husband raise cattle with their 2 daughters now near Amherst. Anne Marie has done just about everything in the Nebraska Beef Council. She began back in 1996 and then began her leadership role as executive director back in 2006. I'm Alex Makovica.
7: KRVN.
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0: This year, eight-man football will look a little different in the state of Nebraska's Class D is now split into three separate classes. Bob Jensen of the Huskerland Prep Report said one of the first reactions he had to this was that each team would be seeing less opponents than normal.
1: It really doesn't matter what class you're in. You're going to have to beat some good teams to get to the top or near the top and whatnot. But that was one of my initial thoughts. And I know that there are eight-man coaches that they run as a pack. Lots of good friends in that group. And you know, them being divided, I know, was something they'd have just been not seen. But by and large, it's different. But it is ironic that the smallest of the three classes is the deepest, and maybe by quite a ways.
0: You can find Jason's complete interview with Bob online at KRVN.com. Former San Francisco 49ers running back and former Husker Roger Craig is officially being inducted into the Pro Football Hall of Fame this weekend in Canton, Ohio, entering as a senior candidate after years of waiting. He was a three-time Super Bowl champion with the 49ers. He was the first player in NFL history to record both 1,000 rushing and receiving yards in the same season in 1985. Craig was also named NFL Offensive Player of the Year in 1988, and over the course of his career, he was selected to four Pro Bowls and voted to the NFL 1980s All-Decade Team. Others of note who are being inducted this weekend include the pro Drew Brees, Larry Fitzgerald, and Adam Vinatieri. Kearney right-handed pitcher and shortstop Will Caskey announced on social media his commitment to come and play for his home state in Nebraska. Caskey is the first 2028 commitment for the Huskers. This past spring, he hit .337 with 18 RBIs and had a 2.33 ERA with 41 strikeouts and 5 walks for the Bearcats. Nebraska Football Fan Day is coming up today from 2 to 3:30 p.m. inside the Hawks Championship Center, located outside the northeast corner of Memorial Stadium. Fan Day is a free event endorsed to the Hawks Championship Center, will open at 2 p.m. And the Kearney Little League baseball team took part in the first round of the Midwest region of the Little League World Series yesterday, losing to South Dakota 9-5, so Kearney will play in an elimination game on Sunday morning against North Dakota. That is a check of sports. For more, you can find that online at KRVN.com. 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
2: 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It's the Servitech Crop Progress Report every Monday at 3:18 and 4:19 on 880 KRVN.
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5: It is time for this week's Pork Industry Report, brought to you by the Nebraska Pork Producers Association. I'm Chad Moyer. On today's program, we visit with the new president of the Nebraska Pork Producers Association. She is Allison Zabel. Allison, thanks for joining us here today. We're going to recap the annual meeting, the elections, and the honors that were recognized at last week's Nebraska Pork Conference in Lincoln. But first of all, congratulations to you. What do you think of becoming president of this organization?
6: Thank you. I'm deeply honored to lead the Nebraska Pork Producers, and I'm just so excited to hit the ground running this year.
5: All right. Well, for folks that haven't met you yet, just kind of remind us your connection to the pork industry.
6: Yeah, so I'm a customer service supervisor for PIC, and I'm based out of my home office in Omaha. And so I work with producers nationwide.
5: Let's talk about this annual meeting that took place at the Nebraska Pork Conference last week. First of all, let's talk about elections. You just became president of the Nebraska Pork Producers Association. Who's your officer team for the year ahead?
6: Yes, so we've got a great team of officers this year. Like you said, I'm president. Austin Zimmerman is president-elect. Hunter Thomas is our vice president. And then Walt Trout is our immediate past president.
5: Okay, and were there other elections to the board that took place at the annual meeting?
6: There were. We have some new faces joining our board of directors this year. And that would include Katie Sampledstein. She's a show pig producer from Lisco, Nebraska. Randy Comenda with Pillen Family Farms / DNA Genetics. Tony Shohan with Tyson Foods. Terry Howder, an independent farrow to finish producer from Milford. And then Garrett Hetzel with the Sandy Pine Systems.
5: All right, very good. Like you said, welcoming them to the board of directors. And I would imagine, too, that there were some retiring board members that rotated off the board at conference, huh?
6: Yes, members that are retiring. We want to thank them for their years of service and their guidance for the board of directors. So that would include Mark Wright, Ryan Priester, Kyle Beatty, Katie Stack, and Tina Hetzel.
5: All right, very good. So that kind of takes care of the leadership of the organization. I guess as far as the annual meeting goes, could you kind of summarize what were some of the things that took place at the annual meeting? Anything that kind of stood out in terms of information that was provided at the annual meeting?
6: Yes, so at the annual meeting, we had presence from both national organizations, so National Pork Board and National Pork Producers Council. So they were present and gave updates at the national level and then how we can best work with them on some of their initiatives that they have going on. And then we didn't do a traditional trade show this year. So the pork conference was kind of a first annual thing. And we did some more deep diving into current issues maybe that we're facing or opportunities as well, I should say. And that was really great to hear about from some of the panels that we had, which had various people involved, which I was very interesting to have somebody from the FBI at our conference and their insight to pork production and how certain things can be impacted by outside organizations that maybe want to harm what we're doing. Mm-hmm. So I think it was a really great conference that kind of shed light on, you know, health strategies, things like that. Communication, I feel like, was a big one that we touched on. We did cover a ton of things, and then research was one of them.
5: We should mention, too, that there were some honors that were given by the Nebraska Pork Producers Association the first evening of the conference. Again, highlight those outstanding individuals in the pork industry that received recognition, Allison.
6: Yeah, so we had five individuals that we honored in specific areas. So rising leader was Austin Zimmerman. The champion of pork was Midwest Barbecue Association. Industry partner was Dr. Martin Wastel. Producer of the year was Bruce Livingston. And our new inductee to the Hall of Fame is Dr. Benny Moat.
5: Well-deserved recognition. I guess just as we kind of wrap up here, Allison, your thoughts on the annual meeting and, like you said, kind of this first effort of the Nebraska Pork Conference in late July. Overall, how did you think it went?
6: I think it went really well for a first annual conference that we've put together. I think the NPPA staff did an amazing job, but I thought it was really well attended. And for all the listeners, next year, keep your eyes and ears open for the second annual Nebraska Pork Conference and come on down and see what we're all about and what we have to offer.
5: Thank you so much for giving us a summary. The first annual Nebraska Pork Conference was held at the end of July. And with that update, Allison Zabel, the new president of the Nebraska Pork Producers Association. That concludes this week's Pork Industry Report, brought to you by the Nebraska Pork Producers Association. Responsible people producing sustainable pork. For more information, call the home office in Lincoln, 888-627-7675. 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
1: For KRVN News, I'm Hayden Gary. The 5th Annual Child Care Professionals Renewal Summit is coming on August 28th and 29th at Camp Kameka near Cozad. The event will feature a two-hour session on Friday and 3 2-hour sessions on Saturday. Jennifer Bowman, an early childhood educator at the Play School in Shadron, says they have two speakers this year.
2: On Friday evening, we're going to have Josh Arias. He's doing a lot of hands-on art experiences with us. It's really about that creativity and connection, and all the participants are actually going to be a part of creating things together instead of just listening to somebody talk and lecture to us. Then on Saturday, we have Haley Jackson-Perez, and I believe her session is going to hit home with a lot more people that are working in early childhood because she's talking about those adult-first interventions.
1: Pricing is $90 for Friday and Saturday, $65 for just Saturday, and that price includes meals and lodging. The event runs from 6:30 to 8:30 p.m. on Friday and 8 a.m. to 3:30 p.m. on Saturday. Registration can be done online. Tonight, August 8th at 6 p.m. is the 10th annual Loomis Tough Trucks Race, is located south of the Loomis baseball fields. The event features a circle track that has an obstacle-filled dirt course, including jumps, sharp turns, and uneven bumps. The event organizer, Scott Thrill, talks about how this event started.
3: Well, I tell you what, we were at the, they have a church in a park, and then they had some activities on Sunday, and me and Kelly were standing there, and it was like, we just got to have something, a little add to it, help them out a little bit. And I tough trucked back in the 90s, and we thought, well, let's try this. And we tried it. I think we had about 14, 15 cars the first year, and it went over really well. And then we just kept doing it and doing it. And now we get 25 to 30 cars, pickups, buses, boats.
1: Admission is $5 per person with 10 and under free. 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Find more information on the Life in Loomis Facebook page or visit loomisne.com. Agriculture Secretary Brooke Rollins says the Trump administration is working overtime to contain the outbreak, and also tells Fox Business Farney and Company this outbreak should serve as a sign for Americans to start supporting U.S. farms.
4: The president has talked, well, since 2015, manufacturing we've lost, pharmaceuticals we've lost, but we've also lost our food supply. And so buy American, support our American farmers and ranchers. We've already begun to see that, getting that back and starting to, again, have more food.
1: New states have been added to the list this week, including Missouri, Arkansas, and New Hampshire. The parasite can cause symptoms similar to severe food poisoning and has been linked to the iceberg lettuce distributed by Taylor Farms. For KRVN News, I'm Hayden Gary. That's the latest from the KRVN News Center. I'm Hayden Gary for KRVN News.
5: News, I'm Paul Stevens. The Senate voting early this morning to appoint Todd Blanch as the next U.S. Attorney General.
6: On this vote, the yeas are 50, the nays are 49. The nomination is confirmed.
5: And that vote coming before the five-week August recess, Blanch taking over as Attorney General now after the firing of Pam Bondi. Former Vice President Kamala Harris making the pitch for Democrats ahead of the midterms. She says Republican priorities are misguided.
7: They'll spend $125 billion on Trump's war in Iran while folks can't even cover their basic needs here in America.
5: The former vice president appearing at a rally for charter schools Friday in New Orleans. 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
11: The 880 Weather Watch for South Central Nebraska and North Central Kansas calls for plenty of sunshine for today. Highs range from the low 90s in Nebraska to the low 100s in Kansas. Wind southeasterly 5 to 15 miles per hour. Tonight, partly cloudy to mostly clear. Lows range from the mid-60s in Nebraska to the low 70s in Kansas. South winds will be breezy 10 to 20. Sunday, mostly sunny. Highs once again range from the low 90s in Nebraska to the low 100s in Kansas. And then Sunday night, mostly clear, and lows range from the mid-60s in Nebraska to the mid-70s in Kansas. From the 880 Weather Center, I'm meteorologist Phil Jensko. For more, check KRVN.com. Right now it's 66.
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As we're going to keep things moving along, here's Ronnie Millsap with Smoky Mountain Rain. Gary Stewart's on the way here on 880.

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That's Gary Stewart. She's acting single on 880 KRVN as we're getting ready to round out the 7 o'clock hour. Maybe she's just taking a girl's night out with the Judds here on 880 KRVN. We're going to have a check of your news coming up.

I'm weatherology meteorologist Derek Height with a significant weather update. A severe thunderstorm warning continues until 8:15 a.m. this morning for Thomas, McPherson, Hooker, and Logan counties. Primary threat with this storm will be hail the size of ping pong balls as it moves southeast at around 25 miles an hour. Once again, a severe thunderstorm warning continues until 8:15 a.m. this morning for Thomas, McPherson, Hooker, and Logan counties. Bear in mind, this storm has the potential for hail the size of ping pong balls. I'm meteorologist Derek Height. Live KRVN storm coverage is presented by Spartan Roofing, Lexington Farm Bureau, and Adams Bank and Trust.

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6: For KRVN News, I'm Hayden Gary. Tonight, August 8th at 6 p.m. is the 10th annual Loomis Tough Trucks Races, located south of the Loomis baseball fields. The event features a circle track that has an obstacle-filled dirt course, including jumps, sharp turns, and uneven bumps. The event organizer, Scott Thorell, talks about how this event started.
7: Well, I tell you what, we were at the... They have a church in a park, and then they had some activities on Sunday, and me and Kelly were standing there, and it was like, we just got to have something, a little add to it, help them out a little bit. And I tough trucked back in the 90s, and we thought, well, let's try this. And we tried it. I think we had about 14, 15 cars the first year, and it went over really well. And then we just kept doing it and doing it. And now we get 25 to 30 cars, pickups, buses, boats.
6: Admission is $5 per person with 10 and under free. 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Find more information on the Life in Loomis Facebook page or visit loomisne.com. Agriculture Secretary Brooke Rollins says the Trump administration is working overtime to contain the outbreak, and also tells Fox Business, Varney and Company, this outbreak should serve as a sign for Americans to start supporting U.S. farmers.
8: The president has talked, well, since 2015, manufacturing we've lost, pharmaceuticals we've lost, but we've also lost our food supply. And so buy American, support our American farmers and ranchers. We've already begun to see that, getting that back and starting to, again, have more food.
6: The parasite can cause symptoms similar to severe food poisoning and has been linked to iceberg lettuce distributed by Taylor Farms. For KRVN News, I'm Hayden Gary.
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9: Close vote. I'm Paul Stevens, Fox News. The U.S. Senate early today confirming Todd Blanche as Attorney General. The vote there 50-49. Our Chad Pergram on Capitol Hill talking about some bills that did not pass.
10: They did not pass the Save America Act. That's something that a lot of conservatives said we have to get passed before the August recess. In fact, they are going on recess here. They're going to have these brief pro forma sessions over the next 5 weeks. In fact, the next legislative session in the Senate is going to be September 15th. They didn't have the votes to pass a budget resolution that would allow them to deal with some election integrity issues. And they also didn't pass a college sports bill. There was some thought that they might be able to do some sort of a test vote on that. President Trump put out a tweet on Truth Social saying that, he was very concerned about trying to get this done, wanted them to stay in session in August to say, hey, you know, this is important. Stay in session, get it done.
9: And the Senate also passing its version of a bill to avoid a government shutdown. Talks over the reopening of the Strait of Hormuz still on. ongoing, but there's some conflicting info being released.
11: Some very different messages coming out of Iran. It's tough to decide which faction to believe. On one hand, in Parliament, talk about perhaps trying to ban Israeli and U.S. ships from the Strait of Hormuz. At the same time, other Iranian officials talking about real progress on talks to reopen the Strait of Hormuz. The negotiations with Oman have made tremendous progress. President Trump has said he's played an active personal role in those negotiations, and he could expect an announcement on them as early as today. Iran has been demanding fees for any ships that go through the Strait of Hormuz. That position has been rejected by the U.S.
9: Fox's Steve Harrigan in Tel Aviv. The Pentagon yanking access of former U.S. Air Force Secretary Frank Kendall to get to any classified info, barring him from holding any sensitive position, alleging he disclosed sensitive info.

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12: Voters in Hawaii casting ballots in a primary race.
13: Hawaii voters are going to the polls to make their choices in state primaries for governor, House, and a number of state lawmakers. About half of 25 state Senate seats and all 51 state House seats are up this year. Incumbent Democratic Governor Josh Green faces three primary challengers in his race, with two Republicans running for the GOP gubernatorial nomination. Five Democrats and four Republicans are seeking their party's nominations to succeed Democratic Lieutenant Governor Sylvia Luke, who pleaded not guilty last month to bribery charges stemming from her 2022 campaign when she was a state lawmaker. And Congressman Ed Case has four primary challengers in his reelection bid to represent the 1st District. Tanya J. Powers, Fox News.
12: The Food and Drug Administration investigating 10 outbreaks of foodborne illnesses in the U.S. Jonathan Sary in Atlanta at the home of the Centers for Disease Control and Prevention.
14: Fresh produce is at the center of multiple public health investigations. Former CDC Director Tom Frieden, who now leads the global health nonprofit Resolve to Save Lives, says a complex international food supply chain requires robust inspections at the source.
15: Though we grow great food here, if we want the range and the cost that we get, we need to get food from all over the world. And that means we need to track how safe the growing practices are.
14: According to the Congressional Research Service, the FDA physically examines only about 2% of all imported food because of the sheer volume.
12: Current investigations include those into jalapenos and iceberg lettuce, both imported from Mexico. A drone enters Bulgarian airspace and explodes close to an international gas pipeline shortly after crossing the border from Romania. No casualties or damages to buildings. Unclear where the drone originated, whether or not it was connected to Russia or Ukraine. I'm Paul Stevens. This is Fox News.
16: I'm weatherology meteorologist Derek Height with a significant weather update. A severe thunderstorm warning continues until 8:15 a.m. this morning for Hooker, Logan, McPherson, and Thomas counties. This is primarily a large hail event with potentially half-dollar size hail as it pushes southeast at 25 miles an hour. Again, a severe thunderstorm warning continues until 8:15 a.m. this morning for Hooker, Logan, McPherson, and Thomas counties. Bear in mind, this storm has the potential for half-dollar size hail. I'm meteorologist Derek Height. 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
18: 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Also coming up this hour, we're going to have your sports, and we'll have your Using Your Being report. 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
5: The 880 Weather Watch for South Central Nebraska and North Central Kansas calls for plenty of sunshine for today. Highs range from the low 90s in Nebraska to the low 100s in Kansas. Wind southeasterly 5 to 15 miles per hour. Tonight, partly cloudy to mostly clear. Lows range from the mid 60s in Nebraska to the low 70s in Kansas. South winds will be breezy 10 to 20. Sunday, mostly sunny. Highs once again range from the low 90s in Nebraska to the low 100s in Kansas. And then Sunday night, mostly clear, and lows range from the mid-60s in Nebraska to the mid-70s in Kansas. From the 880 Weather Center, I'm meteorologist Phil Jensko. For more, check KRVN.com.
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8: Chad Moyer with you. It's time for a program we call it Using Your Bean to Market Your Grain, and it features Jeff Peterson, Heartland Farm Partners in Lincoln, as we break down what's going on in the markets and really what it means for our marketing plan. And one of those things that comes out periodically from USDA, once a month as a matter of fact, World Ag Supply and Demand Estimates. And we've got another one coming up on Wednesday next week. So Jeff, let's break that down. Talk a little bit about the preview, what are you going to be watching, things like that. So before we talk about this specific report, how in general, how important is the WASD report in the month of August?
9: You know, the August WASD is probably one of the most important ones that we do end up having. And the reason I say that is a couple things are going on there. One, from the production side, we get a chance to, you know, evaluate some acres and talk about some yields, and there's a transition of methodology we're going to talk about in a little bit that happens in the August report. But it's also a time in there where we're trying to, you know, true up what's going on at the demand side, getting a better feel of how everything's going to end for the 2025 crop that we're in. That crop year ends at the, you know, August 31st here of 2026, and then really shifting our focus, you know, really very much exclusively then on that 26 crop that'll kick off there on September 1st of 26 and run through August 31st of 27. So yeah, it's an important one.
8: Okay, now you talked about a change in methodology. What is that all about? What's going on?
9: Well, I would say if we go back and if we look at it, so as we dig into this, and let's talk about, you know, acreage first, and then we'll switch over and talk a little bit about yield. But, you know, if we go back and look at the how the whole acreage assessment has worked over time, if we look at before, you know, really 2021, as we were looking at the acres numbers that was used

0: in August was really coming from the planted acreage number, which would have came at the end of June. And yet that number then would have, you know, been pretty much what they used. There were some minor tweaks they might make, but nothing major going into the August. But then over time, we've seen some shifts. In 2019, going back a little bit before, there was a special case in there because we had a lot of prevent plant acres that year. So there was the ability to adjust the acres. They made some changes on the acres then. But normally what we would end up seeing is that we wouldn't see any acre changes, you know, really happen a lot in that WASD report until we'd get clear out to October. But now what we've seen since 2024, and we kind of just got to remember that, you know, since what they're now looking at is they're looking at FSA data and also RMA data. So the FSA and RMA, crop insurance, and then also the farm program data does get incorporated into the August acre numbers. So it's not a brand new change, but it's one we kind of have to remember that could make some adjustments on the acreage side.
1: Any idea what acres are going to look like in next Wednesday's report?
0: You know, it's really interesting. Overall, everybody, I would say, has been really expecting to see the corn acres come down a little bit, bean acres go up. But there's a few out there that are claiming that they've looked at some of the RMA data, done some analysis that would suggest that we see some bigger corn acres yet. And then as a result, that would reduce on the bean side. Yeah, we're probably of a camp that we're stay pretty close to about what the numbers were. I don't think we'll see too much of a change on the acres, Chad.
1: What about on yield? Do we get updated yield guesses in this report?
0: Yeah, I'm glad you brought that up on the yield side. If you really think about it, our first estimates for yield, and really for that matter, that all the information on the 2026 crop started back in May. And as we move from May through July, what you had is you had the World Ag Outlook Board, which is responsible for putting the WASD report together. They used their different models and different resources they had to come up with a yield. That yield was used in May and June and July. You know, we were using a 183 yield on corn, a 53 bushel the acre yield on soybeans. But when we get to August, there is a change. They hand the baton off to NAS, which is the National Ag Statistics Service. They send out surveys. Those surveys would have went out the latter days of July into the first few days of August with the whole thought of where is the yield as of August 1st. And those surveys would have went out to farmers, probably about 70,000 farmers, and really asked them, you know, how does your yield look? What do you think your yield's going to be as of that time? Then what they do is they then supplement that with some NDVI or plant health data to come up with a yield number to physically use for the August report. And we'll see that same process used, you know, with the NDVI data as we get to September. But in September, what they'll do is that they'll actually go out and they'll set up plots in the different fields, and then they'll actually start looking at, okay, what infield observations are there to help them come up with the yield.
1: Okay, so now, you know, all eyes, there'd be a lot of eyes on the domestic crop. Is there anything else in this WASD to pay attention to, maybe some world data or something like that?
0: Well, I'd say there's a couple things that we want to watch our demand side very closely. There could be some adjustment means on U.S. corn and soybean exports, maybe also in U.S. crush numbers. In addition, we want to watch the numbers very close and what they're doing out there in the world. Two areas in particular, watching what changes they make in France and Europe. It would come through on Europe as opposed to just they reporting individually on France. And then also to watch if there's any adjustments that they're making on production coming out of South America.
1: And as always, I'm sure there's a chance for surprises. But if folks would like to talk about, you know, going into this report, what it means, what we can do with our marketing plan, how can they do that?
0: You bet. Give me a call, 402-366-4694. Check us out on the web at heartlandfarmpartners.com or follow me on X, formerly Twitter, at JeffPeterson01.
1: All right. Next week at this time, we'll break down those numbers, see what the numbers are and what it means for our marketing plan at that time. Thank you very much, Jeff Peterson, Heartland Farm Partners in Lincoln, and are using your bean to market your grain program. Chad Moyer reporting.
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4: With market information on the Rural Radio Network, I'm Steve White. Grain and cattle markets saw a choppy week as traders weighed U.S. weather, drought in Europe, global energy risk, and cattle market headlines. That was all part of the discussion on the weekly market roundup. Mike Zuzlow said grain trade was pulled between downgraded U.S. crop conditions and improving rainfall forecasts, and outside markets are adding more pressure.
5: This week was stronger dollar, weaker crude, and bearish U.S. weather.
4: Still, Zuzlow says global weather cannot be ignored. He pointed to drought in France, comparing it to 2012 in the United States, and the dryness that's spreading toward Eastern Europe and Ukraine, raising questions about corn and wheat supplies.
5: Something's going to have to give. I think those numbers are going to have to come together at some point, but that was not this week.
4: On cattle, Kyle Bumstead says futures were pressured by a mix of bearish headlines, including packer capacity rumors, feeder import talk, country of origin labeling discussion, and contract expiration dynamics.
6: Basis for some of these headlines for the algos to pick it up. And then there was also the country of origin labeling there on Thursday. Yeah. And so everyone that said all these headlines were bearish, but I think there could be an algo that picked up on some of those and just took it and ran with it.
4: Bumstead says cash cattle remain historically strong, but heat and delayed movement have left some cattle extremely heavy, raising handling and transportation concerns.
6: Most yards aren't really set up to take or move or handle 1,800 pound live weight animals. So
4: up next, we will watch for some key USDA reports and continue to track weather at home and abroad. That's a snippet from the weekly market roundup. You can catch the full program on our YouTube channel. 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
4: I'm Steve White on the Rural Radio Network. This field of gold stands out in a sea of green, and so does the farmer who planted it. While most Nebraska producers grow crops for an established market, Alan Kelling was searching for something different.
9: But sunflowers, we discovered, are an actual soil builder. They actually loosen up the soil with that 8-foot taproot.
4: The agronomics made sense, even if the business side didn't.
9: We needed to find a market for it.
4: Instead of hauling to an elevator, the Kelling family began pressing sunflower seeds into cooking oil. Today, Simply Sunflower Oil can be found on shelves across the country. And that's where Alan's daughter, Sierra, comes into the business.
10: But now we have grown to over 1,400 stores across 33 states.
4: Together, father and daughter have built a value-added business from a crop many Nebraskans know mainly for its bright yellow blooms.
9: If we take care of the soil, it will take care of us.
4: But there's one thing they never expected. The sunflowers themselves became the attraction. What began with a handful of curious neighbors stopping by their Valley County farm has blossomed into an annual field day that attracts visitors from across the Midwest, plus locals like Lori Christensen.
11: It's just amazing. You can't believe it until you see it.
4: And while the flowers are following the S-U-N sun, Farmer Al says his goal is to follow the S-O-N sun.
9: I think God's got it all in control.
4: With the faith of a sunflower seed, the Kellings planted a crop to improve the soil and expand markets. That now supports a family business, fills store shelves across the country, and for one weekend every summer, transforms a Nebraska farm into one of the state's most photographed destinations.
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13: 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Honda MSRP of $73,499 for the TRX 420 FM1T doesn't include the destination charge of $620. All Honda ATVs are for riders 16 years of age or older. Honda recommends all riders take a training course and read their operator's manual thoroughly.

0: This year, eight-man football will look a little different in the state of Nebraska as Class D is now split into three separate classes. Bob Jensen of the Huskerland Prep Report said one of the first reactions he had to this was that each team would be seeing less opponents than normal.
1: It really doesn't matter what class you're in. You're going to have to beat some good teams to get to the top or near the top and whatnot. But that was one of my initial thoughts. And I know that there are eight-man coaches that they run as a pack. Lots of good friends in that group. And you know, them being divided, I know, was something they'd have just been not seen. But by and large, it's different. But it is ironic that the smallest of the three classes is the deepest and maybe by quite a ways.
0: You can find Jason's complete interview with Bob online at KRVN.com. Former San Francisco 49ers running back and former Husker Roger Craig is officially being inducted into the Pro Football Hall of Fame this weekend in Canton, Ohio, entering as a senior candidate after years of waiting. He was a three-time Super Bowl champion with the 49ers. He was the first player in NFL history to record both 1,000 rushing and receiving yards in the same season in 1985. Craig was also named NFL Offensive Player of the Year in 1988, and over the course of his career, he was selected to four Pro Bowls and voted to the NFL 1980s All-Decade Team. Others of note who are being inducted this weekend include the pro Drew Brees, Larry Fitzgerald, and Adam Vinatieri. Kearney right-handed pitcher and shortstop Will Caskey announced on social media his commitment to come and play for his home state in Nebraska. Caskey is the first 2028 commitment for the Huskers. This past spring, he hit .337 with 18 RBIs and had a 2.33 ERA with 41 strikeouts and 5 walks for the Bearcats. Nebraska Football Fan Day is coming up today from 2 to 3:30 p.m. inside the Hawks Championship Center located outside the northeast corner of Memorial Stadium. Fan Day is a free event endorsed to the Hawks Championship Center will open at 2 p.m. And the Kearney Little League baseball team took part in the first round of the Midwest region of the Little League World Series yesterday, losing to South Dakota 9-5, so Kearney will play in an elimination game on Sunday morning against North Dakota. That is a check of sports. For more, you can find that online at KRVN.com. 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
4: And welcome you to KRVN this Saturday morning here on your August 8th. Make sure you get out to the pickleball court today because it's National Pickleball Day, which recognizes the relatively new sport that continues to gain in popularity. And afterwards, have a nice treat because it's also National Frozen Custard Day. Celebrities celebrating their birthdays today include U.S. figure skater and Olympic gold medalist Alyssa Liu, who is 21 years old today, I should say. Today is also the birthday of singer Mark Wills, who is 52 years old today, and singer for the Statler Brothers, Phil Bowsley, is 86 years old today. So happy birthday to them. And if today happens to be your birthday, well, I wish you a happy birthday as well. KRVN Health Checkup is on the way here on 880 KRVN.
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4: Welcome back. It is time for another KRVN Health Checkup. This time, Scott Foster talks with the Two Rivers Public Health Department about the cyclospora outbreak and Breastfeeding Awareness Month.
9: It is time once again for us to talk to our friends from Two Rivers Public Health, and Haley Eshelman is with us. And good morning. How are you?
10: I'm good. I'm enjoying the cooler weather.
9: Yeah, well, enjoy it, because it doesn't sound like it's going to stick around very long, doggone it. But
10: I know.
9: Oh, well. You know, there are human beings that like hot and humid weather.
10: I think
9: Two Rivers needs to study them, because I have concerns. But anyway, so tell me a little bit about what's going on in your world today.
10: Yeah, we have, of course, all things moving and shaking. Just a couple quick hitters this morning. We wanted to talk about the vaccination clinic that's going on right now at the health department. As a reminder, those are on Thursdays. And we do like you to call ahead and schedule an appointment, just so we can make sure we're fully prepared for you to come, making sure we get all those vaccinations ready for you for when you get here. But give us a call. We could always set something up for in the future, and we could get you taken care of. And then what's kind of on everyone's mind, the cyclospora, and just wanted to mention that it is around. We are doing the disease investigations here on the back end at the health department. So if you're experiencing that, you get a call from us, please do answer. We just want to talk to you and make sure that you're doing okay and figure out kind of where that's originating from. So anyhow, yeah, that's what we got going on.
9: Okay. All right. Well, certainly cyclospora is in the news, so I thought we would touch on that, and we've talked a little bit about it, and it's kind of the hot topic, I guess. But this month, what you guys are really focusing on is breastfeeding. It's National Breastfeeding Month, right?
10: Yes. So in my programmatic areas, we are putting a little bit of emphasis on that, because that does fall within August. We're actually within National Breastfeeding Week right now. And so it really just the importance of breastfeeding is what we wanted to stress. It really provides essential nutrients. It strengthens the baby's immune system, reduces the risk of chronic conditions later in life for not only the child, but also the mother, which sometimes people don't actually realize that.
9: Yeah, that's an important point, and I think people forget that sometimes, that it's obviously, I think it makes sense that it's good for the baby, but it's a big part of the process for the mom too.
10: Yes, the emotional benefits for the mom are just immenseful. So that includes like the bonding and attaching that the mother and child do. And really the Healthy Families Program promotes that within just our HFNTR and the work that we do every day with the family support specialists visiting those parents. In addition to other things like reduced risk for certain cancers, breast and ovarian cancer, diabetes, hypertension. So just to name a few of the risks that can be reduced when you do choose to breastfeed. There's lots of support that the mothers do need when they're going through the breastfeeding journey. And we know that that looks different in many ways.
9: When you take a look at this, is this breastfeeding, do we have percentages and stuff like that of, you know, is it something that they do it now than they used to? How, you know, that kind of stuff. What are you seeing out there?
10: I think last time I checked that it's about one in every three babies is breastfed, but there's a bunch of different factors that goes into that, whether it's your culture, where you're from, your race, the area, the region that you live in, and just if it's really socially accepted where you are, that influences heavily if you choose to breastfeed or not. We need to support those mothers that want to do it, because there's many factors that go into it, like the resources, the lactation consultants, the community support groups, the emotional support that people need. And so we should factor all that in, including our workplaces. Workplaces should implement family-friendly policies that promote breastfeeding breaks and designated pumping areas if you are choosing maybe not to feed directly from the breast, but still feeding breast milk. And so it's very it's very intense, all the different pieces that go into it. And we often see mothers stop breastfeeding due to multiple reasons, like pain, there's no support, they could have cracked skin, cramps, the embarrassment, the social acceptance, or honestly, it could have to do with trouble latching, the child latching, and then maybe them not getting the resources or connections needed to be able to support them in continuing. And so we really just want to wrap our arms around those that are on a breastfeeding journey and be able to support them through it.
9: So talk a little bit more about, if you will, the services that you guys at Two Rivers offer to kind of help with all of this.
10: Yeah, we do a lot of education and awareness about breastfeeding, how it's just very crucial, all the benefits, and we encourage parents to seek out reliable information and attend either breastfeeding workshops or consult their physician or a certified lactation consultant, a CLC, if they're having troubles. But also internally at Two Rivers, we have a couple programs that deal directly with mothers that may be breastfeeding. So our Healthy Families program. So like I said earlier, our family support specialist during those home visits could help. But we also have a new program coming, and it's called Bump to Baby. Jackie Haley is going to be heading that up. We're super excited to be able to have our first perinatal group meeting here in August. We're going to have that here in Kearney. And so that will be coming soon. I know we've been promoting the program, but we're finally having our first meeting. And so that really just encompasses and really lets us extend our services to be able to find individuals and support them, whether they are 6 weeks pregnant or they've just had their baby or they're in their fourth trimester, you know, whatever that kind of looks like, preparing for birth. And they can ask our clinical staff some of those questions that maybe others wouldn't answer, or they don't know who to ask or who to turn to. And so that's really what this group is going to focus on.
9: I really like also, and this looks like a great idea. I love that Bump to Baby. That's a great way of putting that. You talk in here, and you mentioned this a little bit about cultural considerations, and I think that that's really interesting too, because there are different ways that folks look at this, and I think for especially different cultures, that it maybe it's completely normal, and for others it's almost taboo, right?
10: A little bit, yeah. We definitely want to have respect for different beliefs while promoting the health benefits of breastfeeding across the board, really. And so that looks different for, I mean, really, whichever area that you're kind of living in, promoting it within. And so community-led initiatives to support breastfeeding across cultures can really just make our community stronger, and just being sensitive to what others are choosing to do or not choosing to do, maybe because of their culture, and be supportive of it. I mean, just really supporting their decision that families are going to feed their children, and how they're going to feed their children might look different from maybe your choice or your opinion to do it in the way that you want to. And so just being supportive and respectful of it is important to remember.
9: And supporting one another. And I mean, what more important thing could we do as human beings to support other young human beings coming into the world? So,
10: yeah. Yeah. Really, let's talk about it. Let's help people out when they're having challenges, refer them to maybe someone that knows more than you, connect them to their healthcare provider, all of those good things.
9: Well, to get more information, you can always check in at Two Rivers Public Health and ask for Haley. She'll help you out there. And anything else today for the better good, Haley?
10: You know, just everyone needs to remember to take care of themselves as we get ready to go back to school, getting prepared for that. I know everyone's been busy. So make sure to take care of yourself emotionally, physically. And if you need some vaccines, give us a call. I know those back to school vaccines sometimes sneak up on you. We can definitely help with that too.
9: You know, and you feel at this time of year too, you feel for the mothers who have, and the fathers who have the kids just getting ready to go to school. That separation can be difficult.
10: Yes, absolutely.
9: Okay. Haley Eshelman, thank you. Appreciate you being here.
10: Thank you, Scott.
11: KRVN. For KRVN News, I'm Hayden Gary. The 5th Annual Child Care Professionals Renewal Summit is coming up on August 28th and the 29th at Camp Kameka near Cozad. The event is open to all child care professionals and is designed to support the well-being and growth for those who care for young children. Jennifer Bowman, an early childhood educator at the Play School in Chatterton, says she wants attendees to be able to build connections.
12: Figure out ways to help them open up, build connections with other individuals so they're not so isolated in their work, because especially out here in rural Nebraska, a lot of us, we're the only ones within our community. There's maybe one or two of us within an entire town. So helping us link to know that there's other people out there going through the same things we are. Two, not reinventing the wheel. When we find out that we have an issue, we can talk to somebody else and maybe they've already gone through it. So we can find a way to solve those problems a lot quicker.
11: Pricing is $90 for Friday and Saturday, $65 for just Saturday, and that price includes meals and lodging. The event runs from 6:30 to 8:30 p.m. on Friday and 8 a.m. to 3:30 p.m. on Sunday. The University of Nebraska Board of Regents will meet at 9 a.m. on Thursday, August 13th in the boardroom of the Varner Hall in Lincoln. During the board meeting, the board will consider the 2027 through 29 biannual budget requests for the University of Nebraska system and the Nebraska College of Technical Agriculture. The board will consider an inflation-based 4.25% increase to the base budgets of both the NU system and NCTA for each year of the biennium. The university has based its request on a multi-year rolling average of the Consumer Price Index, or CPI, an approach that aims to help the university consistently keep pace with rising costs. Over the past decade, the University of Nebraska has worked hard to be a responsible steward of the state resources, says the NU president, Jeffrey P. Gold. But in order to continue the teaching, research, and engagement that Nebraskans depend on, we must keep up with the rising cost of doing business. An investment in the future of the university is an investment in the future vitality of Nebraska. The meeting is open to the public and will be live streamed at www.nebraska.edu. Agriculture Secretary Brooke Rollins says the Trump administration is working overtime to contain the outbreak and also tells Fox Business, Farney & Company, this outbreak should serve as a sign for Americans to start supporting U.S. farms.
13: The president has talked, well, since 2015, manufacturing we've lost, pharmaceuticals we've lost, but we've also lost our food supply. And so buy American, support our American farmers and ranchers. We've already begun to see that, getting that back and starting to, again, have more food.
11: New states have been added to the list this week, including Missouri, Arkansas, and New Hampshire. The parasite can cause symptoms similar to severe food poisoning and has been linked to the iceberg lettuce distributed by Taylor Farms. For KRVN News, I'm Hayden Gary.
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4: News. I'm Angelo Bavaro. The Senate approved Todd Blanche as Attorney General.
15: On this vote, the yeas are 50, the nays are 49. The nomination is confirmed.
4: Republican holdout Senator Bill Cassidy announced his support yesterday. GOP Senators Susan Collins and Lisa Murkowski joined Democrats in opposition. President Trump says he's planning to appeal to the Supreme Court after a lower court ordered the halt of construction on the White House ballroom.
16: Federal appeals court affirming 2-1 that whether, quote, a massive ballroom should be constructed is for Congress to decide and not a matter for executive self-help.
4: Fox's Chanley Painter, a spokesperson for Iran's IRGC, says the Strait of Hormuz will only reopen if the U.S. accepts Iran's terms, adding the reopening is independent of talks between Iran and Oman. 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
18: The 880 weather watch for south central Nebraska and north central Kansas calls for plenty of sunshine for today. Highs range from the low 90s in Nebraska to the low 100s in Kansas. Wind southeasterly 5 to 15 miles per hour. Tonight, partly cloudy to mostly clear. Lows range from the mid 60s in Nebraska to the low 70s in Kansas. South winds will be breezy 10 to 20. Sunday, mostly sunny. Highs once again range from the low 90s in Nebraska to the low 100s in Kansas. And then Sunday night, mostly clear, and lows range from the mid-60s in Nebraska to the mid-70s in Kansas. From the 880 Weather Center, I'm meteorologist Phil Jensko. For more, check KRVN.com. Right now it's 67.
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22: 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We hope to see you at the Little America Hotel and Resort in Cheyenne, Wyoming on August 10th and the 11th, where Ogallala Livestock will represent over 16,000 head.
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23: I'm Alex Makovica. It's time for this week's Nebraska Cattlemen's Report, your update on issues impacting Nebraska cattlemen. And today we are on the phone with Matthew Melcher. He serves as the Director of State Government Affairs. And Matthew, hard to believe, but you guys are gearing up for the beef pit at the Nebraska State Fair. Always a highlight for folks who get to go enjoy some good beef. Tell us what you guys have on the books for this year.
24: Yeah, absolutely. I generally am the state lobbyist for the association, but during the summer, I'm planning the beef pit, and I'll be out there for the full 10 days of the fair. So we'll have our prime rib sandwich again. I know that's a classic that tons of folks love to come out and get. We generally have some pretty popular folks around the state. I think the governor tries to make it a point to stop by. Some of our elected folks in Washington during their August recess try to come by and get one of those sandwiches. We will also have the roast beef sandwich back again. And then last year was the first year we had served our burnt-in sandwich and seemed to be pretty popular. So we think we're going to bring it back again this year.
23: You guys always are looking for volunteers to help run this. You'll see a number of different organizations kind of man various shifts. How does that work in the background?
24: Yeah, so we have different groups that will work different shifts across the 10 days of the fair. We generally will have about 400 volunteers over the course of those 10 days. We're very, very thankful that the numerous groups that come out and help work the beef pit and make it operate are willing to give up some time in their lives, and I'm sure they're very busy operations that they have back home, to come put a smile on all the fairgoers' faces that are coming out to get the sandwiches, but also to support the beef industry and the products that we are able to produce. So very thankful for all those folks. And we have a list of affiliates that that work those different shifts. So if you're interested or have ever wanted to work the beef pit, there's probably a group from somewhere in your state that's doing it. And you can always reach out to us and we can help put you in touch with them.
23: You kind of teased it a little bit, Matthew, but this all goes to a good cause. Talk about how you guys are able to use the money that you guys raise.
24: Yeah, so we are most of the time able, and I think still are able to keep our item price generally on the lower end of what's offered at the state fair. The money that we are able to make off of the sandwiches that we sell, that all goes back into the Nebraska Cattlemen Foundation, which provides scholarships for students here in the state and going to the University of Nebraska. The beef pit within our foundation has four separate scholarships that are all endowed by some of the money we are able to make. And then the extra proceeds that don't go into those scholarship funds go back then into our general scholarship fund, which was able to give out this for this upcoming school year just under $105,000 in scholarships. So it all goes back to the students and to that next generation of beef producers and Nebraskans.
23: Excellent. Well, the Nebraska State Fair kicks off Friday, August 28th in Grand Island. Matthew, what else is important to mention about the work that you guys do? And anything you guys do to make the beef pit possible?
24: Yeah, we'll be open 10 to 9. Feel free to come by. We are always happy to see folks. We always get people that come through and they say, I've been coming since I was a little kid. I've been, you know, coming with my family. I remember my grandfather used to bring me out to the beef pit. It really does seem like it's a staple of not just the Nebraska State Fair, but Nebraska in general for a lot of those fairgoers. So come by, come find us, come say hi. If there's anything we can be helpful with, feel free to ask for Matthew, ask for some of the staff, and we'd love to hear what you guys have to say and just the compliments that you guys may have for the food we're able to serve.
23: All right. Fabulous. We look forward to seeing you. That's Matthew Melcher, Director of State Government Affairs with Nebraska Cattlemen. More information always can be found at nebraskacattlemen.org. I'm Alex Makovica.

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7: For Caribbean News, I'm Hayden Gary. The Nebraska Game and Parks Commission conservation officers are investigating a child's drowning death that occurred Thursday night at Lake McConaughey. Around 8:30 p.m. Mountain Time, two children from Ogallala were found unresponsive in the water. Bystanders began CPR until emergency medical services arrived. A 5-year-old girl was taken to Ogallala Community Hospital in stable condition. A 7-year-old boy died. As the recreation season continues, Nebraska Game and Parks reminds all visitors to Nebraska lakes and parks to prioritize water safety. No other details were released by Nebraska Game and Parks. The investigation centers around petitions that allegedly contained fraudulent signatures. Chief Deputy Ben Houchin says 5 people have been arrested in Washington, D.C., Missouri, Nevada, and Florida. Houchin says the investigation has found no connection between the suspects and any political group.
8: Nothing in our investigation makes us believe any political entity is working or affiliated with this. These are people out doing crimes, period.
7: The Lancaster County Sheriff's Office is in partnership with the Lancaster County Attorney's Office and the Nebraska Attorney General's Office are investigating nearly 20,000 rejected signatures from the Good Government Lincoln Group. The petitions seek to move the dates of city elections to align with the statewide elections, allow certain residents within a few miles of city limits to vote in multiple elections, and place term limits on Lincoln City Council members. For KRVN News, I'm Hayden Gary.
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9: Close vote. I'm Paul Stevens, Fox News. The U.S. Senate early today confirming Todd Blanche as Attorney General. The vote there 50-49. Our Chad Pergram on Capitol Hill talking about some bills that did not pass.
10: They did not pass the Save America Act. That's something that a lot of conservatives said we have to get passed before the August recess. In fact, they are going on recess here. They're going to have these brief pro forma sessions over the next 5 weeks. In fact, the next legislative session in the Senate is going to be September 15th. They didn't have the votes to pass a budget resolution that would allow them to deal with some election integrity issues. And they also didn't pass a college sports bill. There was some thought that they might be able to do some sort of a test vote on that. President Trump put out a tweet on Truth Social saying that, he was very concerned about trying to get this done, wanted them to stay in session in August to say, hey, you know, this is important. Stay in session, get it done.
9: And the Senate also passing its version of a bill to avoid a government shutdown. Talks over the reopening of the Strait of Hormuz still ongoing, but there's some conflicting info being released.
11: Some very different messages coming out of Iran. It's tough to decide which faction to believe. On one hand, in Parliament, talk about perhaps trying to ban Israeli and U.S. ships from the Strait of Hormuz. At the same time, other Iranian officials talking about real progress on talks to reopen the Strait of Hormuz. The negotiations with Oman have made tremendous progress. President Trump has said he's played an active personal role in those negotiations, and he could expect an announcement on them as early as today. Iran has been demanding fees for any ships that go through the Strait of Hormuz. That position has been rejected by the U.S.
9: Fox's Steve Harrigan in Tel Aviv. The Pentagon yanking access of former U.S. Air Force Secretary Frank Kendall to get to any classified info, barring him from holding any sensitive position, alleging he disclosed sensitive info about the new Air Force One. 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
9: Voters in Hawaii casting ballots in a primary race.
22: Hawaii voters are going to the polls to make their choices in state primaries for governor, House, and a number of state lawmakers. About half of 25 state Senate seats and all 51 state House seats are up this year. Incumbent Democratic Governor Josh Green faces three primary challengers in his race, with two Republicans running for the GOP gubernatorial nomination. Five Democrats and four Republicans are seeking their party's nominations to succeed Democratic Lieutenant Governor Sylvia Luke, who pleaded not guilty last month to bribery charges stemming from her 2022 campaign when she was a state lawmaker. And Congressman Ed Case has four primary challengers in his reelection bid to represent the 1st District. Tanya J. Powers, Fox News.
9: The Food and Drug Administration investigating 10 outbreaks of foodborne illnesses in the U.S. Jonathan Sary in Atlanta at the home of the Centers for Disease Control and Prevention.
23: Fresh produce is at the center of multiple public health investigations. Former CDC Director Tom Frieden, who now leads the global health nonprofit Resolve to Save Lives, says a complex international food supply chain requires robust inspections at the source.
24: Though we grow great food here, if we want the range and the cost that we get, we need to get food from all over the world. And that means we need to track how safe the growing practices are.
23: According to the Congressional Research Service, the FDA physically examines only about 2% of all imported food because of the sheer volume.
9: Current investigations include those into jalapenos and iceberg lettuce, both imported from Mexico. A drone enters Bulgarian airspace and explodes close to an international gas pipeline shortly after crossing the border from Romania. No casualties or damages to buildings. Unclear where the drone originated, whether or not it was connected to Russia or Ukraine. I'm Paul Stevens. This is Fox News.

0: combine leaving at the end of the season. It's the Servitec Crop Progress Report, Monday afternoons at 3:18 p.m. and 4:19 p.m. on KRVN. The 3:18 report will give a glimpse of what the USDA report has to say, and we'll go in-depth at the 4:19 report. It's the Servitec Crop Progress Report every Monday at 3:18 and 4:19 on 880 KRVN.
1: 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Such a nice day so far today. And coming up this hour, we're going to have the IANR report. Also, we'll have the weekly market roundup. And we'll have the next segment of Building Nebraska. 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
6: The 880 Weather Watch for South Central Nebraska and North Central Kansas calls for plenty of sunshine for today. Highs range from the low 90s in Nebraska to the low 100s in Kansas. Winds southeasterly 5 to 15 miles per hour. Tonight, partly cloudy to mostly clear. Lows range from the mid 60s in Nebraska to the low 70s in Kansas. South winds will be breezy 10 to 20. Sunday, mostly sunny. Highs once again range from the low 90s in Nebraska to the low 100s in Kansas. And then Sunday night, mostly clear, and lows range from the mid-60s in Nebraska to the mid-70s in Kansas. From the 880 Weather Center, I'm meteorologist Phil Jensko. For more, check KRVN.com.
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9: It is time for our weekly segment that's focused on the Institute of Ag and Natural Resources at the University of Nebraska-Lincoln. And joining us up in studio this morning, Tiffany Hangmoss, and you, Vice President and IANR Vice Chancellor. You have had a big couple of weeks, a statewide tour called the Rhodes Scholar Tour. Talk about what this is and what you guys set out to accomplish.
10: Yeah, well, good morning, Alex. So each year, we welcome our new INR faculty to the state by inviting them to get to know the state that we serve through our land-grant mission. New faculty visit communities, research and extension sites, and just see agricultural and natural resources across the state. We get to meet with stakeholders. They get to also connect with our talented team in INR that's present across the state of Nebraska. And they get a better idea of the scope and range of Nebraska's natural resources and landscapes, the agricultural production, and the industry that we serve.
9: The Institute, I'm going to go a little bit veer off, but the Institute hires the best of the best. And that means sometimes they come from all over the world, really. And so I can imagine that's an eye-opening experience for them.
10: Yeah. Everyone is just always so impressed with just the beauty of our state, the significance of the production on the ag side, as well as just how remarkable the natural resources are. Lake McConaughey is always one of the highlights for people on the tour.
9: We'll talk about the agenda for this year's trip and maybe touch a little bit more on some of those places you guys visited.
10: Yeah, absolutely. Well, we traveled just under 1,000 miles across Nebraska over a couple of days.

0: space. We visited historic landmarks, as I mentioned, our research and extension centers. We also had the opportunity to visit some of our stakeholders on their farms and their ranches, and then industry partners, and it ranged from east to west. We'd love to be able to tour the entire state. There's so many things that we could showcase. And this year, we really leaned in on some specific tours. We started out with the Homestead National Historic Park. We then went out to U.S. MARC and the Great Plains Veterinary Education Program, just a wonderful facility, highlights our great partnership with ARS and the University of Nebraska. From there, we went to Palman Farm, so we got to see all the innovation that's taking place with that particular platform that we were at. We went to West Central to our Research Extension and Education Center, so again, got to highlight the important work that the faculty staff and the students are undertaking through that research center. We then went to Lake McConaughey, as I mentioned. We engaged with our Natural Resource District partners. We went to Goodmanson's Sandhill Laboratory. On our last day, we went to the Cooksley Ranch, and then we followed that up with Adams Land and Cattle. So really just a great opportunity, again, for those that were on the bus tour with us to be able to engage across the state and meet some really important people that are key to the industry for Nebraska.
1: And almost every sector of and every industry in ag in this state. So who was able to attend then?
0: Yeah, so we take a bus, and we had 25 total people on the bus, which is a great number. And those individuals, they represented new faculty within the Institute of Ag and Natural Resources. And they range from those that have research appointments to extension appointments, as well as those that have our teaching and learning. So just really across the board. And then we were joined by colleagues from UNL Libraries. And so that was really great to be able to showcase our state to them and the connections that were made. A lot of connections are made on the driving time, right? Because we spend a lot of time on that bus going from east to west and then back again. And then we also, for the last 2 years, have been able to include partners from the University of Nebraska Medical Center. And so just talking about how Nebraska Extension can serve as that connector to some of the other important parts of the university to the rest of our state. So just a great group. And then we had members of the INR leadership team also there. That's our chance to get to know our newest faculty firsthand and then also make those connections for them.
1: Well, Tiffany, this is nearly a decade in the making. How have you seen this shape the work of the faculty at IANR and ultimately the work you guys do to serve the state?
0: Yeah, well, that's a great question. And I want to give a big shout out to Jordan. She's a member of our INR team. And every year she just does an exceptional job of planning the tour. And then also just to our host, they rolled out the red carpet for us. Many times we're hosting us for a meal also. And just the expertise and just the enthusiasm that they have for the industry, as well as the partnerships for the university in that. So the faculty who attend this trip annually, as I mentioned, they get to know one another. They also get to know the INR leadership team, which is really important. They make valuable connections with producers as well as other stakeholders across the state of Nebraska. And then we always take the opportunity to highlight some of our platforms as part of INR. So then they get connected with those that have established programs and see the connectivity. And then, as I mentioned, we also extend this where we have the library team, we have contacts from UNMC, we've had others from Student Life join us, other colleges within the University of Nebraska-Lincoln. So then you'll start to see all of those collaborations. And I think it's safe to say that everyone left the bus having some next steps, whether that be, you know, an opportunity to connect with a stakeholder or an opportunity to connect with a new colleague to be able to explore some exciting partnership opportunities.
1: Absolutely. Very exciting. All right. Thanks so much. As a reminder, you can learn about this trip and all things happening at the Institute by going to ianr.unl.edu. I'm Alex Makovica.
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5: Welcome to the weekly market roundup. I'm Steve White on the Rural Radio Network. Well, markets, a bit of a choppy week. Soybeans and wheat were bouncing around. We're going to sort it all out. We've got Mike Zuzulo, Kyle Bumstead joining us to talk about all of that and much more. Mike, I want to kick things off with you. I want to start big picture. You know, we started out the week with a crop progress report really downgrading us on crop conditions. The market, though, also had to digest a lot in terms of crude oil pressure, the dollar, broader risk sentiment. As we look at things kind of a macro standpoint, what kind of captured your eye this week?
6: Well, it was a tale of two cities this week, Steve, and you're right. The crop conditions really contrasted with the improving rainfall here in the United States. And so the weather bear took control here in the Chicago markets at the exact same time we've seen, and now Friday shows the actual numbers from the French Farm Ministry. We've seen a historic drought worsen in Western Europe, and that drought is now migrating across Eastern Europe, like Romania and Bulgaria and Poland, key corn and wheat states, key oilseed states and countries, but it's actually migrating into Ukraine next week as well, based upon the updated forecast. So the trade didn't really want to deal with that until maybe the end of this week. And so they kept it in terms of a domestic market. I guess that makes some logic in terms of the WASDE report coming next week and the new updated USDA numbers. But I think at some point, probably by the end of this month, I would expect that Paris corn for export at 770, Romania corn at 640, Ukrainian corn at 570, and U.S. corn at the Gulf of America at 540. Something's going to have to give. I think those numbers are going to have to come together at some point. But that was not this week. This week was stronger dollar, weaker crude, and bearish U.S. weather.
5: Yeah. And Mike, you mentioned those fires in France. I've heard it kind of compared to maybe 2012 U.S. Is that kind of a comparison you've heard too?
6: Yeah, that's something I was talking about, you know, 30, 45 days ago, because I was in north central Indiana, living in Indiana, that area of the worst part of the drought. And I remember how the market did not care at all about what was happening. And I had invited a Bloomberg reporter and videographer down to one of my clients' farms who irrigated, and they were blown away by the losses. And so the farm ministry is coming in with about a 35% loss. Private trade guesses are already at a 50% trade loss or production loss for France, well below 8 million metric tons. I think that's going to migrate, and I think there's really some susceptibility of lower corn production numbers in the rest of Europe and probably Ukraine, even if these forecasts hold up.
5: Kyle, bringing you into the conversation, given all we've dealt with this year, we still have to remember historically strong on cash trade on the cattle side of things, but futures maybe a little uneven as of late. Are the traders, are they worried about beef demand? Is it packer margins driving the conversations, or folks just kind of trying to protect their profits? What's your sense of things?
7: Well, I think there's a lot of things been driving this market, especially what we've seen here this week, especially yesterday on Thursday, or, you know, towards the middle of the week, we did hear several rumors. The first rumor that came out was there is potential for a packing plant down in Amarillo to be closing up. They're down to one shift already. So, Obviously, that could be on the table. Earlier in the week, there was the Fort Morgan discussion there. Late last week, early this week was when that one took place. Then there was also another discussion about how many hundreds of thousands of head of feeder cattle were going to be coming into the United States immediately when the border opens up here in a couple weeks. But I don't think that's necessarily going to be the case. But all it takes is for some of these headlines for the algos to pick it up. And then there was also the country of origin labeling there on Thursday. Yeah. And so everyone that said whatever, all these headlines were bearish, but I think there could be an algo that picked up on some of those and just took it and ran with it. And when we did see specifically here on Thursday, most of the volume and open interest did leave that August contract, and consequently today is August live cattle expiration. So I think they're going to try to peg it somewhere between this 230 and 232 area here at the close, because that's where it's going to hurt the most people with long and short options. So that option play has been in perspective here this week all week. Monday is first notice day, and as you hit the nail on the head there, the cash market has been strong. It's been stronger this week. I've heard as high as 240 plus traded in Iowa and eastern Nebraska on specific kinds of cattle. Things that we're looking forward to here next week, if this thing is going to continue improving as far as the cash market goes, I do think that slaughter pace is going to drop below 500,000 head, possibly around that 485 to 490. And that's something here that I think is going to become an issue moving forward, even though we did lose several thousand head of cattle here to heat here in Nebraska and across the plains here a couple of weeks ago. I still think that if we don't get like this Fort Morgan plant up and going, I think that the fourth quarter of this year could be very interesting as far as slaughter pace goes. So we can cut slaughter to try to improve things and improve the box and improve the cash trade, but that's only going to last so long. It's kind of a Band-Aid, if you will, for longer term.
5: And just real quick follow-up there, Kyle, but yeah, as heavy as these cattle are right now with the heat that we're seeing, are you seeing some concerns along those lines?
7: Oh, definitely, for sure. It just seems like once they get hot, you can't get the heat out of some of the big ones. And some of these cattle had been sold, but they've just been kicking the can down the road as far as delivery, and they just keep getting bigger and bigger and bigger, and that becomes more of an issue, not only from a heat standpoint, but from a handling standpoint in general as far as hauling and on facilities as well. So most yards aren't really set up to take or move or handle 1,900-pound live weight animals. So that's where I'm hearing some of these cattle are kind of headed to, because their delivery date isn't for a few more weeks yet, and these cattle were sold when they were 1,500 pounds, and they've been kicked down the road here another month and 6 weeks in some instances.
5: Yeah, no, for those who have not been following it, we're seeing fewer cattle, but the cattle we are seeing are bigger than they've ever been, and those are grading better than they ever have. So it's a lot of interesting dynamics. Mike, I want to kick it back to you. Let's connect the grains. Let's talk about some of the global risk right now. Strait of Hormuz, we've got to keep talking about that, because that is such a major choke point, and there's not been a lot of traffic coming through there. We hear talk of ceasefires, and then we saw some more activity, and then we're saying, no, we're really going to get things figured out, and we're going to see some shipment moving. Right now, at what point do we start to see some movement there, that actually see some travel, some traffic moving through that strait? And until we do, does that continue to be kind of a pinch point there?
6: I think the longer this goes on, Steve, unless President Trump changes his foreign policy completely and bends to Saudi Arabia and UAE and Qatar and their demands to finish this right now, regardless of what the deal may be looking like in terms of who controls the Strait of Hormuz and whether international waters become Omani and Iranian waters. If he doesn't buy into that, I'm skeptical that we'll see anything conclusively done in terms of getting back to 25 million barrels a day moving back and forth in the Strait of Hormuz between now and the election. I think that's really where I sit at this point. And so the tightening of the supplies continues. Are we rationing demand? Maybe somewhat, but not enough, I don't think. And are we getting enough alternative supplies out there from the U.S.? I would say yes, and we're getting alternative supplies from Russia, but that's because they can't refine, because Ukraine has hit their refinery so hard. And so I often talk about the wheat and the crude oil being the leaders in the commodity sector this year. I still feel that way strongly, because Russia is the number one wheat exporter in the world, number two diesel exporter in the world. I really question whether they're going to be much of those types of exporters given the conflict both in the Black Sea and the Strait of Hormuz.
5: Yeah, and some of these things that have a policy perspective to them, you kind of have to wonder, are we going to see anything until we've got a lame duck session of Congress to see a path forward on some of these things? And Farm Bill, M-Cool, E-15, all that added into that conversation. But Kyle, back to cattle things, where feed, that's kind of where grains and cattle meet. If corn stays in the low $4 range nationally, does that change the conversation at all for our feeders as they look at cost of grain and placement? Or, how does this all connect the dots, I guess, between what we're seeing on corn prices, feed and placements and where things go for the feeders?
7: Sure. Well, I know a lot of folks think that the feeder cattle market and the corn market are tied together at the hip, but if you look at the long-term correlation, I've said it before and I'll say it again, you can pull up a chart and they work more in tandem than they do apart from each other. And a case in point being, you can watch them move together upwards and you can watch them move together back downwards. So, you'll hit those instances where you see corn up and feeders down today and everybody attributes it to that. But right now you've got corn up and feeders up. So really the correlation isn't there. But looking at things, I mean, I think cost of gain, if we can keep between this 440 and 480 area here in December corn, I think cost of gain can be kind of kept in check here. We have seen feeders, on a tear this week here. We are against that August board here that goes off in a few weeks. And I think with the way things are going, we're still front loaded on this feeder cattle market. And I think guys are looking at cheap, longer term. Feed costs the way that they're paying up for some of these cattle out there in the countryside right now here as we speak today. A lot of these sales here this week have been higher, and it's going to kind of hinge on the next couple of weeks here as far as what this deferred live cattle board can do. This market in both places, both live and feeder cattle, is still inverted, and a lot of folks are saying, well, that's because, you know, long term you're going to see more cattle come across in here. But in my experience, an inverted market is still an inverted market, and that's one that you really don't want to be short or something like that clear out the back, because when you're looking at these high dollar feeders and you're looking at something that has to come out, say, in this January board, and January is trading 317 while the front month August is trading 352, it's very tough to get some sort of risk management to the downside there. Even though you probably still need to have something out there, it's very tough to pay up for long-term protection of the downside when you've got a market that's trading that kind of a discount, because in these types of markets, you generally, in general, in the past, have seen this thing migrate to the front month at some point in time, kind of like in the grain markets when there's a lot of carry out there and you see that thing dwindle down, where like you'll see a December corn trading at 463.5 and a September at 440.5. That spread's been getting wider and making new lows here, and it wouldn't surprise me if at some point in time December corn does float on back down to that 440 area. So if I was a long-term looking to lock in some feed needs, I'd be a little bit patient here and see if we can get this thing to drop down a little bit more and then look at some long-term feed buys out there. Because once we get past the first of the year, you can look at some of those spreads out there, like the March, May, and the May, July corn spreads, and they're a little bit friendlier than these front months, than these front spreads here.
5: Yeah. Interesting stuff there. Well, we've about out of time, but we've got time for one more question for each of our guests. We've got Mike Zuzulo from Global Commodity Analytics and Kyle Bumstead from Allendale, our guests again this week on the Weekly Market Roundup. And Mike, just markets, macro things, I should say, crude, the dollar, volatility, weather, anyone in particular that's kind of rising to the top that you're keeping an eye on right now?
6: Yeah, I mean, other than the wheat and the crude oil markets being the commodity leaders for me, it really is about the bonds and the dollar as far as whether commodity investors sink money into alternative assets or whether they jump back out again. And I just say, in a closing remark type mindset, Steve, this is an extremely critical time period for both the grain hedger and the livestock hedger. And what Kyle laid out on the cattle, we still have a 255 steer price in Q3 and Q4 from USDA's last month WASDE report. That makes sense given the supply fundamentals, especially the death loss we've seen. So that's something I think the hedgers and cattle really need to pay attention to next week. Same thing as we talked about with the French corn premium and maybe the Ukrainian going up here in the next couple weeks. So next 2 weeks, put your marketing at the very top of your list.
5: And Kyle, I'll give you the last word this week. What's a market signal you're going to be watching in the week ahead here?
7: I think I'm going to be watching, like Mike said, this USDA report coming up here. I think when you look at the charts, generally weather markets and grains last 4 to 6 weeks, and we're kind of getting long in the tooth if this is going to be a quote-unquote weather market driving this thing here for corn and soybeans. Also, keeping your head on a swivel if you're a producer or an end user here as far as these live cattle and feeder cattle go. You may have to get some procurement here if these feeder cattle continue to drop. And remember, there is a front-loaded premium here in this feeder cattle market, and the cash has been strong here lately as far as the feeder meters go. So that doesn't mean the fats have to go up, but that does mean that you should have something done as far as some risk management, whether that's doing something now and then fencing it later, or maybe just sitting for a minute here and then working on something here a little bit later. But you do need to definitely keep those feed costs in mind if we were to drop this thing down as far as the grains go. And also if we were to put on some good rally here as far as these live cattle and feeder cattle go, put some sort of protection underneath. And there's nothing wrong with putting protection underneath this thing up front and then waiting to see as you get closer to expiration of these contracts how things look, because the market can change on a dime. That's, like I said, keep your head on a swivel, folks.
5: Keep your head on a swivel. Well, that certainly is the case. Appreciate our guest, Mike Zuzulo, for being with us, as well as Kyle Bumstead. Do remember, trading the commodities, futures, and options may involve substantial risk of loss, not suitable for all investors. We'll keep watching, especially some USDA reports in the week ahead, and we'll talk about it again here next week. And that is the Weekly Market Roundup. I'm Steve White.
8: The 880 Weather Watch for South Central Nebraska and North Central Kansas calls for mostly sunny skies this afternoon with a high of 92. Southeast winds at 15 miles per hour gust to 30 as a warm front sweeps across the region. Tonight, mostly clear with a low of 66. Southeast winds at 15 miles per hour gust to 25. Sunday, we'll see nothing but sunshine with a high of 94. Monday, mostly sunny with a high of 93. Tuesday, mostly sunny with a high of 92. Partly sunny on Wednesday with a high of 86. From the 880 Weather Center, I'm meteorologist Bella Pittman. For more, check KRVN.com. Right now, it's 68 degrees.
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10: When my customer come to our store, I always change place with customer. I do for them the best, same for myself. And also I'm tailor. They must be happy. Everything must be perfect. But I said a few minutes ago, when I see smile on them, face, I know they are very happy. This is the way, believe me. Yeah, trust me. But I said, be the best and be the honest. People come back, believe.
11: I would say one of the big things that I guess we do probably better than anybody else, one reason is because it is a family business. There's no competition, so to speak, to make a sale. It's more about listening to the customer and making them comfortable in the decision that, you know, they're making, whether they want to purchase or not want to purchase, giving them a solution. Like, because we are a destination, right? We're not in a mall. We're not, you know, a downtown, which you don't have stores like this downtown anymore. But you have to actually look us up. You have to actually drive here, pull up in front of our door, walk in. So if you've already done all of that, it means you came in with a purpose and you're looking for an outfit. You're looking for something that you need. And in our job is to provide that solution. It's not to sell you more than you want. It's not to sell you something that I want to get rid of, so to speak. That's what clearance racks are for. So it is really just about making the customer feel comfortable and listening, so that at the end of the day, they're the ones making a decision of how much they're spending, what they're buying. Yeah, we're going to guide on everything, on style, on colors, on fit. Like Dad mentioned, we do all the tailoring, so we're going to make sure that that side of it is always done correctly. If for some reason, if we miss, then we redo it. And I think that's one of the big things with us, is that we can spend 2 hours with you here, showing you everything, trying everything on, and if you don't want to buy it, that's fine. You know, we've had customers like that. They come in and they spend an hour trying stuff on, and they go home, think about it, and they come back 2-3 days later and buy it. And some don't, and that's fine. But it's at the end of the day, it's about, again, you being comfortable. When, like Dad said, when you walk out that door, you're walking out with a smile on your face and not thinking about, did I really need to buy that, or why did I buy that? Because we don't want that. We want you to feel happy with what just transpired.
12: For us, it's like you're walking into our home, because this is in many ways our second home. We spend so much time here, sometimes more than our actual home. And before we had kids, definitely more than our actual homes. So when you're walking into our store, we don't feel like you're walking in as someone who's looking to spend money. We feel like you're a guest to us, like you're walking into our home and there's something you need and we're here to help you find what it is that you need. So for us, like sales, I think the reason we love sales so much is because we get to like find out like what it is that you're looking for, why you're looking for that thing. We get to know you, like who you are, what do you do for a living, what is this thing that you're going to. And then we love putting the look together because we're like, oh my God, this is going to look so good. We're so excited. Like we just sold one of our like kind of pinkish red pants the other day to a customer. And we were so excited because this man had such amazing style and like lots of colors and things like that. And so we don't get as many customers that are like super flexible with colors. And so for us, we're like, oh my gosh, it goes with this, it goes with that. Like it was just, we were having like all three of us, we were just having, you know, time of our life over here putting looks together for this man. And so we weren't thinking like, we got to make the sale. How much, you know, how much are we going to make from the sale? Like that wasn't even on our radar. We were just like, we can't wait to put this shirt with those pants. And then it goes with this sport coat. And you know, if you're going to wear it to this event, this is what you could do. It's a different kind of interaction. It's not like a sales interaction. It's more like you're our guest. What, you know, what do you need? What can we help you find? Why do you need it? Where are you going? How much can you spend? Like what can we do to service, to provide the service that you're looking for through the product that we carry? And so we love that part of the business so much, which is why we love going to market and then choosing the clothing that we're going to bring in, because we're constantly thinking like of our customers and, you know, what they like to wear and where they tend to, you know, wear these clothes to and what their budgets tend to be and things like that. And so earlier, that's so kind to hear that people feel like when they walk into our store that it doesn't feel like every other establishment. I feel like that's the highest compliment, because literally that's what we want. Because we always laugh, like customers sometimes will come in with little kids and are just, you know, all over the place and they're apologizing. We're like, do not apologize. Like when our kids are here, they are running all over the place too. And we're like, don't touch that. Go do the socks, you know, do your work, you know, whatever. Like we bring out toys from the back for, you know, that our kids play with when they're here for other kids to play with. Cause we're like, yeah, you know, you need some snacks, some water. I got all that in the back because we have kids, our kids here all the time too. So it feels good to know that other people can feel that as well. It's kind of what we're going for, is for people to feel at home and feel like they're a part of our family and feel like they're our guest when they come into our store. They're not just our customer, because it's not a one-time transaction for us either, which I think is what you were speaking of. It's not, hey, today I want to sell you this suit or this belt, whether, you know, you decide to come later or not, doesn't matter. It's not that at all. It's, we're building a relationship where we're trying to be the place that when you think of, hey, I need a new pair of shoes, you just go there because you're like, you know, M Suits has it, and you feel comfortable and you know that's where we're going to help you find it. And if we don't have it, we're going to say, you know, here are the options we have, but no pressure. Like if you can find it someplace else, totally fine. Like come back later when you need something else. So it's creating that relationship with the customer, because majority of them are like, they become our friends. We get to know them and what they do and what, you know, what's going on with their families. It's very much building a relationship and then just providing a service that you need at that part in your life.
11: Yeah. I mean, there's sometimes it can be all of these comments about, you know, how you can grow your business, how you can move your business from this level to this level, and all of these things and all these different strategies. And it's like, it's simpler than that. Like Dad's always said in the past, be honest and be fair. That's all you have to do. That's why I think for us sometimes, you know, it's hard to explain maybe like how we got to where we are, because it wasn't some grand plan that we wrote on a napkin or this or that. And it's like, no, it's just you provide a product, and then you treat people fairly, and they're gonna tell everybody else. Because that's how we when we started, we were a tailor shop. It was the community from the church that was our sponsor when we came here. That was where our first customers, and they're the ones that propped us up, so to speak. And, you know, from there on, it was they're telling somebody else that they know. You know, the word gets around, the rest of the community finds out, oh, there's a good tailor shop here, there's a good men's store here. And that's how you sustain, that's how you grow, is because that community appreciates what you're providing. And as long as you're providing back and doing things that are that help the community grow as well, that's all it takes. It's a two-way street. And so sometimes it doesn't, you don't need any grand business plan. You just have to be fair with people. And if somebody's not happy about something, make it right. Simple as that.
10: When we came to Lincoln, Nebraska, and remember when we go out from airplane, we saw the United States flag from my country flag. Lots of people waiting for us. I can't explain you that feel, but I said, thanks God we came to the best country and the best people in the world. That was my feel. How people help us, I can't explain. For that 9 days, they find apartment for us. Everyone donates furniture, some give cars, some chairs, some tables. We came to our apartment. Everything full, from dishes, furniture. This is the American heart, American people. They are the best people in the world. Believe me. Thanks God bless America and all American people.
13: What a pleasure it is to have those three here on Building Nebraska. A couple of quick reminders for you. One, if you have not done so already, we invite you to subscribe to Building Nebraska. That way you know when we get a new episode published each and every week. We also say thank you to the Engler Agribusiness Entrepreneurship Program located at the University of Nebraska, Lincoln, for their continued support of this program. We'll see you back here next time.
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4: Tampa Bay won at Seattle 2-1. The Rays in the AL East still 4.5 games over the Yankees and 5 up on the Boston Red Sox. Red Sox won their 9th game in a row, 13-1 over the A's, who've dropped 9 straight. The Yankees in a late night won in 10 innings in a comeback against Atlanta 3-2. That ends the Braves' 8-game winning streak. Toronto held on 5-4 at Philadelphia. Cleveland's only 2 back of the White Sox in the AL Central after winning 8-2 at Chicago. Minnesota's only 2 games back there after a win at Milwaukee 8-6. The Cubs won their 5th straight, 6-4 at Kansas City. Arizona sent the Dodgers to a 7th straight loss, 4-3 on a 2-run homer in the bottom of the 9th off closer Edwin Diaz. Late night wins for Houston and San Francisco. And the Chiefs say quarterback Patrick Mahomes will likely miss their preseason opener next week coming off knee surgery.
5: The Thayer County Fair in Deschler is bringing you a night of good old country music. 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
8: For Caribbean News, I'm Hayden Gary. The Nebraska Game and Parks Commission conservation officers are investigating a child's drowning death that occurred Thursday night at Lake McConaughey. Around 8:30 p.m. Mountain Time, two children from Ogallala were found unresponsive in the water. Bystanders began CPR until emergency medical services arrived. A 5-year-old girl was taken to Ogallala Community Hospital in stable condition. A 7-year-old boy died. As the recreation season continues, Nebraska Game and Parks reminds all visitors to Nebraska lakes and parks to prioritize water safety. No other details were released by Nebraska Game and Parks. Camp Kameka near Cozad is once again hosting the 5th Annual Child Care Professionals Renewal Summit on August 28th and 29th. Jennifer Bowman, the early childhood educator at Play School in Shadron, says Camp Kameka is a great place to hold this event.
9: Oh, goodness. First off, it makes it seem more like a retreat than it does a training. The atmosphere at Camp Kameka is absolutely beautiful. They are so hospitable when we go there and work with them. And it's just a sense to, like, breathe. Keeping in mind why it is you're here, connecting with not only each other but nature, and just a true feeling of renewal when you get out there. It's absolutely gorgeous out there.
8: The event is designed to support the well-being and professional growth of those who care for young children. Pricing is $90 for Friday and Saturday, $65 for just Saturday. And
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11: Moving the acting label. I'm Paul Stevens, Fox News. The Senate confirming Todd Blanche as Attorney General overnight.
12: The Senate is leaving town for August recess with two major items off their checklist. One of the big ones, Acting Attorney General Todd Blanche, whose nomination once appeared to be doomed, is set to take the helm as the country's top law enforcement official. His narrow confirmation comes after Senator Bill Cassidy backed him, and it was a key vote after Republicans Susan Collins and Lisa Murkowski sided with Democrats to oppose him.
13: On this vote, the yeas are 50, the nays are 49. The nomination is confirmed.
12: Blanche is reacting, saying, "I am deeply honored by the trust and confidence President Trump has placed in me to lead the Department of Justice as our great nation's 88th Attorney General."
11: And that's Fox's Madeline Rivera. The Senate also advancing a bipartisan spending bill as well. The U.S. and Iran may be on the verge of an agreement to open the Strait of Hormuz.
14: President Trump says negotiations are going well to reopen the Strait of Hormuz. He's saying he's taking a personal role in the negotiations, and he expects news on that front anytime soon. Some military analysts have expressed caution about what Iran's real intentions might be. One potential sticking point in any deal would be the level of control Iran would have over ships that pass through the strait. Would they be able to tax them, issue fees of any kind? That's something the U.S. has already rejected, and the U.S. does have leverage in the negotiations, not only due to military force, but due to the naval blockade already in place.

0: Arrogant. The Pentagon revoking former U.S. Air Force Secretary Frank Kendall's eligibility for classified info, barring him from holding any sensitive position, alleging Friday he disclosed sensitive info about the new Qatari-gifted Air Force One. 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
1: 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Just click listen, then swipe right and hear the latest news updates on your time. 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
0: Voters in Hawaii casting ballots in that state's primary.
4: Hawaii voters are going to the polls to make their choices in state primaries for governor, House, and a number of state lawmakers. About half of 25 state Senate seats and all 51 state House seats are up this year. Incumbent Democratic Governor Josh Green faces three primary challengers in his race, with two Republicans running for the GOP gubernatorial nomination. Five Democrats and four Republicans are seeking their party's nominations to succeed Democratic Lieutenant Governor Sylvia Liu, who pleaded not guilty last month to bribery charges stemming from her 2022 campaign when she was a state lawmaker. And Congressman Ed Case has four primary challengers in his reelection bid to represent the 1st District. Tanya J. Powers, Fox News.
0: The Food and Drug Administration investigating 10 outbreaks of foodborne illnesses in the U.S. Jonathan Sary in Atlanta, the home of the Centers for Disease Control and Prevention.
5: Fresh produce is at the center of multiple public health investigations. Former CDC Director Tom Frieden, who now leads the global health nonprofit Resolve to Save Lives, says a complex international food supply chain requires robust inspections at the source.
6: Though we grow great food here, if we want the range and the cost that we get, we need to get food from all over the world. And that means we need to track how safe the growing practices are.
5: According to the Congressional Research Service, the FDA physically examines only about 2% of all imported food because of the sheer volume.
0: And investigations are currently underway into jalapenos and iceberg lettuce, both imported from Mexico. A drone entering Bulgarian airspace explodes close to an international gas pipeline shortly after crossing the border from Romania. No casualties or building damage reported. It's unclear, officials say, where the drone came from and whether it was linked to either Russia or Ukraine. I'm Paul Stevens. This is Fox News.
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4: The 880 Weather Watch for South Central Nebraska and North Central Kansas calls for mostly sunny skies this afternoon with a high of 92. Southeast winds at 15 miles per hour gust to 30 as a warm front sweeps across the region. Tonight, mostly clear with a low of 66. Southeast winds at 15 miles per hour gust to 25. Sunday, we'll see nothing but sunshine with a high of 94. Monday, mostly sunny with a high of 93. Tuesday, mostly sunny with a high of 92. Partly sunny on Wednesday with a high of 86. From the 880 Weather Center, I'm meteorologist Bella Pittman. For more, check KRVN.com. Right now, it's 70 degrees.
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8: It is time for the Nebraska Dairy Update. I'm Chad Moyer. On today's program, an update on the undeniably dairy grants from Midwest Dairy. And here to give us that update is Allison Fendrick. She is a Farmer Leadership Development Manager with Midwest Dairy. Allison, thanks for joining us here today. Yeah, on the topics of undeniably dairy grants, tell me a little bit about these grants. Who are they? Who are they really designed or intended for?
9: Yeah, our Undeniably Dairy grants are an awesome opportunity for our Midwest dairy farmers who are contributing into our checkoff organization to apply for funding that really helps them bring to life opportunities to engage with consumers in their local communities. So think about opportunities like during June Dairy Month to host those on-the-farm events. These funds are designed for those producers who want to really bridge that gap with consumers and help build trust, but locally in their communities and on their farm.
8: All right. So give us some examples, or what are some of the things that folks have applied for in the past? You know, things like that.
9: Yeah. So obviously, we all rally behind June Dairy Month. It's such a great month. And a lot of our producers do apply for funding during that time for, like I said, breakfast on the farm events, hosting those local community members to come in and sharing their dairy story. Some other fun, unique things that we're seeing are promotions of dairy at the ballpark. We have an Iowa dairy producer who applied for funding to be able to promote the power of protein on the Jumbotron at a local baseball game. It's county fair season right now. We have some of our producers have applied for funding to help share that dairy story at their local county fair, where maybe some opportunities were seen to help update signage and talk about that animal care or the sustainability in their local areas. We've also had one of the great examples in Nebraska at their Fremont 4-H Expo that had a pancake feed at their in dairy show, where they were able to really take advantage of these funds and connect with the consumers in their area too.
8: All right, very good. So again, some creative ideas on these undeniably dairy grants. Could you tell me a little bit more, I guess, kind of a how it works, kind of the process behind it, how somebody applies?
9: Yeah, so we have three funding opportunities, and one critical deadline that's coming up that I want everybody to know about is September 1st. So September 1st will be our last funding deadline cycle for 2026, and people can go to MidwestDairy.com under the Undeniably Dairy Grants tab to read through the application process and see all of the eligibility and requirements, but make sure to get that application in by September 1st so that we're able to review that. These grants are competitive and funding is subject to availability, so we want to make sure that you get it in and don't miss that deadline. Otherwise, you're going to have to wait until 2027 for the next deadline. But typically our deadlines are March 1st, May 1st, and September 1st. So if you do miss the September one, there's a great opportunity for you next year. But everyone's eligible to apply up to $5,000 per calendar year. Whether you have a couple of small grants that you want to do or one large one, that is where the funding cap is. But think about throughout the year what you might want to be able to do and how you want to connect with those consumers and really submit your applications via that way. But knowing that $5,000 funding cap happens for each of those grant cycles.
8: Yeah. And Allison, maybe if you could, you know, give us a few ideas. And I know these undeniably dairy grants are, you know, they're intended for consumer interactions, right? So, you know, how do you kind of bridge that gap? How do you meld what you're doing on the farm dairy message with what's happening in consumers' lives? You know what I mean?
9: Yeah, absolutely. So, I mean, just giving them those hands-on opportunity first is so big. We know our consumers are far and far removed from the farm. And so just opening your doors to let them come in is a huge stride in success because we know they just don't have those opportunities. But really letting them be hands-on, giving them that time, letting them come and see what happens in that milking parlor, giving them those hands-on opportunities to touch the feed and see what you put in it. I love when they connect like the nutrition of the cows to the nutrition of the consumers, because they really can grasp that and have that understanding too. Baby calves are always such a great draw for our consumers too. Anytime you can get them in and being able to pet and feed calves, it seems like that just connects that great connection between the consumer and the farm. So those are some great ways to do it. Signage is also awesome. That really helps point out that dairy story where maybe we didn't have the opportunity to before. And also knowing we have great resources available for those who are applying for grants or those who are doing things in their community. We have giveaway items in our promotion center, as well as tons of resources on MidwestDairy.com where people can go and look for more information.
8: Yep. I was going to say, okay, so now that we've kind of maybe inspired somebody, where do we go to get more information? And again, remind us of that deadline.
9: Yeah, so MidwestDairy.com is where you want to go for all the great information. If you go under the Farmers tab, there'll be a direct link for Undeniably Dairy Grants, and that's going to give you a great overview of all the things you'll need to have a successful application. And again, that critical deadline that we want everybody to know about is September 1st, so make sure you get that application, and then otherwise our next round of funding will be in 2027 on March 1st.
8: All right, very good. 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
17: Despite a challenging wheat crop this year, Nebraska wheat leaders are seeing encouraging signs from international buyers. With this week's Nebraska Wheat Report brought to you by the Nebraska Wheat Board. Here on the Rural Radio Network, I am Carla Whittington, and with this week's episode, we have Roy Shaneman joining us, the Executive Director of the Nebraska Wheat Board. Royce recently attended American Buyers Conference in Santa Fe, New Mexico. The two-day event brought together wheat buyers from Latin America and the Caribbean with representatives from the U.S. wheat industry. The conference focused on helping buyers better understand the U.S. wheat market and what they can expect from this year's crop.
18: Especially regarding hard red winter wheat, with the supply being low due to the drought and the late freeze all throughout the plain states where hard red winter wheat is grown, there was a lot of questions and concerns by the buyers, you know, from this region of the world on, you know, how is the supply? How is the quality? What's going to happen to the price? And some of these things we know, some we don't. It's projections, and we have market experts come and visit with us and visit with these buyers about what we think is going to happen to the market. But it was just really good for them to get firsthand knowledge on everything going on with the U.S. wheat crop across all the classes.
17: Along with crop supply and quality, attendees discussed topics including price risk, transportation and logistics, global trade flows, and tariffs. The conference also gave U.S. grain marketers an opportunity to meet individually with customers. Royce says that these personal connections are an important part of the conference and can help Nebraska showcase their wheat to potential customers.
18: These are incredible conferences. Like myself, I was able to meet with people from 8 different countries, talk about what their needs are, what they like, what they don't like, what they've been buying, who they have been buying it from, and engage in those conversations and build relationships, talk through any issues or concerns. Really gives us a chance to highlight our state and what we produce and market the quality of wheat that we grow here.
17: Now, this conference is held every other year, with the location alternating between the United States and Latin America. While this year's crop has faced challenges, Royce said that one message from buyers remained consistent. The quality of U.S. wheat continues to provide value in international trade markets.
18: the neatest thing was, as I talked to people from a lot of different countries, the main underlying was that they value U.S. wheat. They value our relationship. The U.S. provides things that our competitors don't. Not only that presence within those countries, but having technical expertise, having the awareness of the market, the education factor of teaching them how to purchase wheat from the U.S., all the pieces that they have to protect themselves within the market. So we provide so much education, technical service, and build that relationship. That was the thing that I saw come through, and the positive comments I heard about the conference throughout the 2 days we were together.
17: Roy says that those relationships could ultimately lead to more U.S. wheat moving into the Latin American and Caribbean markets. That is a look at this week's Nebraska Wheat Report, brought to you by the Nebraska Wheat Board, here on the Rural Radio Network.
19: Fox News, I'm Paul Stevens. The U.S. Senate confirming Todd Blanche is the new Attorney General early this morning.
20: His narrow confirmation comes after Senator Bill Cassidy backed him, and it was a key vote after Republicans Susan Collins and Lisa Murkowski sided with Democrats to oppose him.
19: Fox's Madeline Rivera, the final vote 50-49, the Senate also advancing a bipartisan interim spending bill. The U.S. and Iran could be nearing an agreement to reopen the Strait of Hormuz.
21: One potential sticking point in any deal would be the level of control Iran would have over ships that pass through the strait. Would they be able to tax them, issue fees of any kind? That's something the U.S. has already rejected, and the U.S. does have leverage in the negotiations, not only due to military force, but due to the naval blockade already in place.
19: And that is the latest from Fox's Steve Harrigan in Tel Aviv, Israel. 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
23: Tampa Bay won at Seattle 2-1. The Rays in the AL East still 4.5 games over the Yankees and 5 up on the Boston Red Sox. Red Sox won their 9th game in a row, 13-1 over the A's, who've dropped 9 straight. The Yankees in a late night won in 10 innings in a comeback against Atlanta 3-2. That ends the Braves' 8-game winning streak. Toronto held on 5-4 at Philadelphia. Cleveland's only 2 back of the White Sox in the AL Central after winning 8-2 at Chicago. Minnesota's only 2 games back there after a win at Milwaukee 8-6. The Cubs won their 5th straight, 6-4 at Kansas City. Arizona sent the Dodgers to a 7th straight loss, 4-3 on a 2-run homer in the bottom of the 9th off closer Edwin Diaz. Late night wins for Houston and San Francisco. And the Chiefs say quarterback Patrick Mahomes will likely miss their preseason opener next week, coming off knee surgery.
24: For KRVN News, I'm Alex Hamaki. It's our Chat with the Chancellor series. I'm here joined with the Chancellor of the University of Nebraska at Kearney, Dr. Neil Schnorr. Dr. Schnorr, thanks for joining us here on 880 KRVN today.
25: It's really great, and thanks for making the trip over to campus today. That's really exciting.
24: It's, I was about to say, I kind of wanted to see how construction was going. Since I've, graduated a couple of years ago, kind of want to see how things were going. And it's the running joke of, once you graduate, everything changes, and you're like, why couldn't have I taken advantage of this when I was exactly. a student? I had to deal with all the construction. But
25: well, it's just so exciting. Yeah. As you know from having been through it, we work hard during yep. the summer and get a lot of work done, but having the place come alive with students, faculty, athletics, music come back, and it's an exciting time for our whole community as we welcome them back.
24: And speaking of which, this isn't going to be your first time going through the welcoming back process. You've just wrapped up year one as the chancellor here at UNK. Not your first year as the university chancellor position overall, but your first here in Kearney. What are some of the big things that you learned in this first year running the Lopers?
25: You know, so for me, there are so many things, right? Institutions evolve. I started here in 1997, have gone and come back a few times, and it's continued to evolve. In this role, I think the particular thing is I've had the opportunity to travel the state. And so for me, while I've always known that UNK has value, for me, it's knowing from our president of the system the value of the mission at Kearney. I believe at commencement, which we might talk about a little bit later, summer commencement, you call this a jewel in the crown of the university. It's critical, and there's a certain systemness that we're putting together and working better together, more collaboration across the system. But then, I mean, kind of running through some other things, what people are really valuing is we truly offer a premier education here. All the stats that we talk about that people, I mean, we are a leading regional comprehensive university. People value that mission, our focus on education and workforce needs, and we're going to get ever more focused on that. As higher ed continues to become more challenging across the country, people read it. Institutions, quite a few of them having financial challenges, more. Got to get focused on how we serve our region, which we do a great job of, but we'll continue to hone that. Appreciative of the tremendous investments that have been made. You talked about the campus looking different and changing. It is astounding. And those donations are coming from Omaha to Scotts Bluff. So there's a statewide appreciation for the value of the students that we serve. A couple of the things I'd say is a surge. Our Senior Vice Chancellor of Academic Affairs has made it a point, and now I've followed with her and followed up with them, visiting all of our community college partners. We want seamless transfer opportunities for those students. We want all the credits to count. So we're working on pathway programs so students see exactly a pathway through the community college, through a four-year education if they want one, or a certificate or any other program. Another thing we've got now, health sciences, we've talked about it a lot, but we haven't talked enough about that Peggy Abels has developed a partnership, a network, to do 7-12 immersion for students to get their interest. That is now a 20-hospital partner network that stretches from Sydney to David City. And all of those are partners in helping us fund those opportunities for students. And then our last one, that I'm an old art guy, I'm a musician, so I've always valued it, been a part of it, but we truly are a hub for arts and culture and athletics, engagement, workforce development, economic development, and our deans are on board with that. We need to host more things here. We need to make sure we get teachers in our community, or where those things can be lost if we can't get enough teachers turned out. Probably a longer answer than you wanted, but it's just a deeper appreciation and an eye-to-eye talking with the people that need workforce development, economic development, how we can serve that best.
0: No, you're good. I appreciated the point you made about the community colleges and the pathways. Being a JUCO grad myself coming up here to UNK, the transition, I lost a couple of credits, but granted, I don't know how Kansas history would fit with a University of Nebraska system school. So, I mean, there was something that was bound to happen there within my 2 years at Barton.
25: I'm sure it counted as an elective.
0: I think it did, yeah. I think I got a couple of weird looks when I was like, yeah, can we fit this towards here? I did take Nebraska history under Dr. Ty, so I think anything kind of smoothed over there, and now I know just about as much the same with both states. Looking towards this upcoming week, the Board of Regents will be meeting here on Thursday, I believe. Big news for the UNK Mathematics Department. They're receiving a reward. Tell us a little more about this.
25: So I actually first got the stat on what that did from some stats that President Gold was running at the system level. We call them grades of DFW. And if a student gets a D or F or a W, they withdraw from the course. Their likelihood of retaining goes precipitously down, even one or two of those in their career. And so he said, you've reduced yours in the last couple of years 25%. And so your first reaction, some other people, is like, well, some people say, well, did they just make it easier? That's not what we do at UNK. We have high expectations. So I wanted to go, I visited Derek and the department, the chair, Derek Beckner at the time. And I said, can I come over and learn more about what happened and congratulate you on this? So in sitting with the faculty, I'm like, this is a great achievement. It's helping students retain and succeed. How did you do it? And so literally it was from the ground up. I mean, they are looking across the board at what needs to be in each math class to make sure they're prepared for the next one. Which math classes are required for which majors? Maybe calculus is not the right course for someone going into this. So it's getting the student good advising. I think more impressively is that they really sequentially looked at the math and how they sequence it in every one of those courses. We've got really good educators that know how to make sure if they've mastered this concept and we go on. And then they go the step further and they work hand in glove with our student success there. They know what units they're working on. They've got the supplemental materials, the practice materials, and they go a step further to refer them to extra help and say, please send me the message when they get to their appointment.
2: KRVN's Alex Hamaki with UNK Chancellor Neil Schnorr. It's our chat with the Chancellor here on 880 KRVN. Starting to wind things down here a bit for the summer, and just last week had commencement. Crazy to start, you know, time jumping a whole bunch, but last week, great commencement, just about 150, 200 some odd graduates, one of them my roommate with his master's. What do you enjoy the most out of every commencement address and out of every time you're able to, you know, shake a whole bunch of graduates' hands every 3 or 4 some odd months?
25: You know, I think people think some of these students are a little cold, but when they come across, you look them in the eye and shake your hand. It is a big day for them. For me, I'm able to sit there listening to, I mentioned it in the, you were there.
2: Yeah.
25: Might have been the best group of remarks that were made with the welcomes and then the keynote by Brooke Envick, our Dean of Business and Technology. But to see the parents, to see the joy. I was also a first-generation student, first in my family, youngest of 7 to graduate. Back at the time, I didn't get it. It's like all my brothers and sisters came back, from one from Georgia, a couple from Kansas City, some closer to Norfolk that were able to be there. And one of my brothers, I said, I just can't figure out why you're here. Because for me, it was the next thing to do. Mm-hmm. And it needed to be done. He said, you just graduated for all of us.
2: Yeah.
25: And so I see that in the eyes of those families. And, of course, then the master's candidates are there. They've got 3-year-olds and 2-year-olds in tow and babies and dads there and moms there. And so it is we always call them the bookends. So the pivot to getting ready, convocations where we welcome the students, graduations the bookend that we let them go. So I got to go talk to the football team this week. We'll be welcoming all the students in convocation. We'll start with our Greek life, all the good things happening there. Athletic teams are reporting bands in. It's just a great time of the year. It reminds us we are here for no other reason, essentially, than to provide a great education and serve our students. And then the rest of it we can do for workforce development, convening the community. I just get really excited every day to do this job.
2: All righty. Dr. Neil Schnorr, UNK Chancellor, thanks for joining us here on Chat with the Chancellor on KRVN today.
3: The 880 Weather Watch for South Central Nebraska and North Central Kansas calls for mostly sunny skies this afternoon with a high of 92. Southeast winds at 15 miles per hour gust to 30 as a warm front sweeps across the region. Tonight, mostly clear with a low of 66. Southeast winds at 15 miles per hour gust to 25. Sunday, we'll see nothing but sunshine with a high of 94. Monday, mostly sunny with a high of 93. Tuesday, mostly sunny with a high of 92. Partly sunny on Wednesday with a high of 86. From the 880 Weather Center, I'm meteorologist Bella Pittman. For more, check KRVN.com. Right now, it's 72 degrees.
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4: Hello, I'm Bill Bullard with RCAF USA, the voice of the independent cattle and sheep producer in the United States of America. Well, today's program is special, as I have some urgent news and a request for help. You see, the U.S. Senate Agriculture Committee is expected to vote on whether to include mandatory country of origin labeling, or MCOOL for beef, in the Senate version of the Farm Bill on Thursday, August 6, 2026. Now, many of you have been helping us for over a decade to restore MCOOL for beef so consumers can know whether they're supporting American cattle farmers and ranchers or foreign countries when they purchase beef at their grocery store. Of course, MCOOL benefits cattle farmers and ranchers by enabling them to compete against the ever-growing volume of imported beef that is indistinguishable from domestic beef when presented at your local meat counter. Now, the reason consumers don't have origin information on their beef today, but do have origin information on their fruits and vegetables, chicken, lamb, fish and shellfish, certain nuts and ginseng, is because the multinational beef packers and the organizations that represent them, such as the Meat Institute and the National Cattlemen's Beef Association, or NCBA, are opposed to informing consumers as to the origins of beef. These groups have armies of lobbyists who are pulling out all the stops right now to convince members of the U.S. Senate Agriculture Committee to vote against including MCOOL in the Farm Bill. And this is where your help comes in. We can overcome the opposition of the powerful multinational beef packers and their allied organizations by generating hundreds, if not thousands, of calls directly to U.S. senators to urge them to vote yes on including MCOOL for beef in the Farm Bill. I'll give you this number again at the end, but you can reach your U.S. senators by calling the Capitol switchboard at 202-224-3121 and asking to speak to your senator by name. When I said the lobbyists who are helping the multinational beef packers by preventing Congress from requiring them to disclose the origins of beef they are now selling to unsuspecting consumers, I meant just that. The Meat Institute just issued an advocacy paper that is disguised as an economic study. The Meat Institute claims the paper is proof that the cost of M-Cool is exorbitant, and consumers won't likely benefit from knowing whether the beef comes from Brazil, Costa Rica, Mexico, or any of the 20 different countries they source their beef from, or if it is born, raised, and slaughtered right here in the United States of America. Now, their advocacy paper is just that. It is not a legitimate economic study, as about all they did was make assumptions that benefit the packers and then inputted those assumptions in outdated models along with more recent data that was adjusted for inflation. What the advocacy paper failed to disclose are the actual costs of implementing M-Cool for beef before M-Cool for beef was repealed by Congress in 2015. You see, consumers benefited from M-Cool for beef from early 2013 through late 2015 when it was the law of the land. The costs were not exorbitant and consumers were afforded important information as to the origins of their beef. Consumers could choose to buy domestic beef that is produced under the most stringent animal production and food safety standards of the United States, or they could choose to buy lower-cost beef from countries with questionable food safety records, such as from Brazil, whose food safety inspectors were found to have been bribed by multinational beef packers back in 2017. And that's why fresh beef from Brazil was banned from the United States from mid-2017 through 2019. The multinational beef packers and their allied organizations oppose M-Cool for one reason. They increase their profit margins when they import cheaper beef from around the world and then sell that beef to consumers for the same price as the higher quality beef they source from American cattle farmers and ranchers. This is a deception achieved by non-disclosure of the origins of beef. Mandatory country of origin labeling will change that. It will require all beef sold in U.S. grocery stores to be labeled as to where the animal was born, raised, and slaughtered. Knowing the origin of beef is a fundamental consumer right. Please call your two U.S. senators as soon as possible and tell them you want them to vote yes on including mandatory country of origin labeling in the Farm Bill. And again, you can reach your U.S. senators by calling the Capitol switchboard at 202-224-3121 and asking for them by name. And remember, the vote is expected to occur on Thursday, August 6, 2026, so we don't have much time. But thank you for your help, and we'll let you know how the vote turns out. Thank you, and have a productive week.
2: 880-KRVN, as we are getting ready to round out the 10 o'clock hour. I'm Christian Schwartz here. Been hanging out with you on your Saturday morning. Hope that you're having a great one out there, and I do hope that you have a wonderful rest of your weekend. Before I go, here's Jerry Reed.
5: Well, I guess it was back in 63 when eating my cooking got the better of me, so I asked this little girl I was going with to be my wife. Well, she said she would, so I said I do. But I'd have said I wouldn't if I'd have just knew how saying I do was gonna screw up all of my life. Well, the first few years weren't all that bad. I'll never forget the good times we had, 'cause I'm reminded every month when I send her the child support. Well, it wasn't too long till the lust all died.

You ain't heard nothing yet. Why, they give her the color television set. Then they give her the house, the kids, and both of the cars. See? Well, then they start talking about child support, alimony, and the cost of the court. Didn't take me long to figure out how far in the toilet I was. I'm telling you, they have made a mistake, cause it adds up to more than this cowboy makes. Besides, everything I ever had worth taking, they've already took. While she's living like a queen on alimony.

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5: Fox News, I'm Angelo Bavaro. The Senate confirming Todd Blanche as Attorney General overnight, 50-49.
6: His narrow confirmation comes after Senator Bill Cassidy backed him, and it was a key vote after Republicans Susan Collins and Lisa Murkowski sided with Democrats to oppose him.
5: Fox's Madeline Rivera. Senators did leave Washington for their summer recess without passing the Save America Act, which would require voter ID and to vote in federal elections. Vice President J.D. Vance weighing in on Fox's Saturday in America.
7: The president's priority right now is to get the Save America Act passed. I think it's absurd that we're the most advanced democracy in the entire world, and yet we don't have voter ID. That really has to change.
5: GOP lawmakers said they would try again to approve elements of that bill as part of a broader GOP budget package when they return to work in September. 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
8: The 880 Weather Watch for South Central Nebraska and North Central Kansas calls for mostly sunny skies this afternoon, with a high of 92. Southeast winds at 15 miles per hour gust to 30 as a warm front sweeps across the region. Tonight, mostly clear with a low of 66. Southeast winds at 15 miles per hour gust to 25. Sunday, we'll see nothing but sunshine with a high of 94. Monday, mostly sunny with a high of 93. Tuesday, mostly sunny with a high of 92. Partly sunny on Wednesday with a high of 86. From the 880 Weather Center, I'm meteorologist Bella Pittman. For more, check KRVN.com. Right now, it's 72 degrees.
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12: Welcome in, everyone. Thanks for spending part of your day with us. I'm Mike Bauer, and this is the Retirement Compass Radio Show, brought to you in partnership with Stonebridge Wealth Systems. 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And Jeff, you know me, I always like to jump right into it.
13: Yeah.
12: A lot of retirement plans were built years ago, and probably not just retirement plans. There's probably a lot of elements of those plans that were built years ago, but they haven't been looked at since. What does it mean when we say we want to actually refinance a retirement plan?
13: Yeah, so we could say refinance, or we could just say monitor, you know, that
12: okay,
13: plan.
12: Yeah.
13: You know, I can give you a couple examples. Let's talk about estate planning. We went down and met with a couple yesterday and looked, I went down with an attorney and we looked at their estate plan, and it had been done years ago. And a lot of the same principles remain, but the way that it's done is a little bit different today because a lot of things have changed over the years. So, you know, with your estate plan, some of that stuff needs to be updated just to make sure it's still efficient and it still matches what your goals are today and the way that it should be done to make that stuff happen. The other one is life insurance. You know, I know a lot of our listeners back in the probably the 90s, early 2000s, there was a lot of our life insurance salespeople that were going around and they were selling these life insurance policies. And they said, you know, or late 80s, you know, look at interest rates in the late 80s. You know, we're assuming this is going to do 12% a year for the life of the contract. So if you put this premium in there, when you retire, you're going to have hundreds of thousands of dollars in this plan. Well, if you haven't monitored that, if you haven't looked at your statement recently, you know, you're 30, 40 years down the road, you'll notice that you don't have hundreds of thousands of dollars in that plan because interest rates changed. You know, they went down.

0: one, unfortunately. Well, I guess depending on what side of the fence you were on, if you were borrowing money, it's a good thing that interest rates went down. But for your life insurance purposes, it wasn't a great thing because now you don't have the cash value that you were planning on. So, you know, those are two things that need to be monitored. Your retirement plan is no different, right? So things change, taxes change, the assumed rate of return, maybe it's different than what you had planned. If you had planned on 7% per year from your stock market investments, unfortunately, the market doesn't just do 7% a year. You know, it has good years, it has bad years, and everything in between. So a lot of those assumptions have to be updated and monitored. That's why with our process, the software that we use, it monitors your plan on a daily basis. So not an annual basis or a monthly basis or every 5 years, every 10 years. It's updating it on a daily basis based on what the stock market's doing. So, but we do also have to keep it updated. You know, when we do reviews, we're not just saying, okay, how much did you make in the market this year? These are the changes that we need to make in your portfolio. Those things are important, but the most important thing is those changes or those rates of return, how did they impact your overall plan? Was there, again, tax law changes that we need to update? Or from an estate planning perspective, are there things that have changed in your life that beneficiaries that need to be updated? Because a lot of people think, well, I just updated my will, so that covers everything. Well, it doesn't. You know, I mean, you have to update the beneficiaries on your accounts because that will supersede your will. So make sure you update that. So many different things that have to be updated on your retirement plan that if you set it up kind of with your question 10, 15 years ago and haven't looked at it since, odds are things look very different today than they looked 10 or 15 years ago.
1: Jeff, for somebody who, you know, and you mentioned years ago, actually your example was decades ago, maybe it was a 12% return at that time that was, projected out decades in the future. Well, here we are now. What do you say to somebody who says, you know what, I feel like I'm locked into this? What kind of options do folks have to actually refinance and make some moves on some things that they had done in the past?
0: So when we use that example, the life insurance, there could be opportunities to move that money around. So if you had, I met with a couple, they had $35,000 death benefit and $26,000 to $27,000 in cash value. Well, they have, their policy was written as what we call option A, which means it's a level death benefit. It means if that individual dies, you have $26,000 to $27,000 in cash value and $35,000 death benefit. A lot of people think, well, I get both, right? I have $27,000 that they can use for my funeral, and then they also have the $35,000 death benefit. That's not how that works. With level death benefit, you're getting that $35,000 death benefit, and that's it. These people were still paying premiums into this. So as they pay premiums, they're actually lowering the liability of the insurance company. Because if they pass away, they're going to get $27,000 of their own money, essentially. And then the insurance company is on the hook for the difference, the $35,000 minus the $26,000, $27,000. So we want that cash value to be closer to zero on the day that they die. But they do have options. So instead, they could move that into something that is going to benefit them today. This policy was written in 1989 or late 80s. Their insurance needs have changed, you know, since the late 80s. So now, you know, they're not as worried about replacing income or something like that. But what they are worried about is long-term care. Yeah. So, you know, you could put that, you could use that as a down payment on your long-term care policy, your life insurance with long-term care. So it's kind of a hybrid where now, let's say it was $500,000 in death benefit. If you needed that money for your care, you can access that $500,000 while you're alive. If you never need it, nobody wants to go to a nursing home. If you never have to go to a nursing home, it's a lump sum income tax-free benefit to your beneficiaries. So it's just repurposing some of those dollars. But that's an example of some things that you could do today to, again, repurpose some of the planning things that you've done in the past, because it does change.
1: Yeah, and that's incredible to me, because I'm sure there's a lot of people you talk to that feel like, you know, in a previous chapter in life that they made a decision that, okay, well, I can't undo this. And there's a lot of options, and the team at Stonebridge Wealth Systems can help you evaluate all of the options ahead of you. If anybody's listening right now and you don't remember the last time somebody looked at your retirement plan,

0: With a fresh set of eyes, it's worth paying attention to. 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So, Jeff, what are some of the warning signs, some other warning signs other than what we've already touched on, that someone's plan needs a real, you know, overhaul, a real refinance, not just a little tweak?
1: A lot of times it's just kind of, you know, as you get extended out from that planning date, the date that you put your plan together, you know, the uncertainty starts to creep into your mind of, I know we were okay back then, but, you know, there has been a lot of changes. Am I still okay? Or maybe some healthcare things have come up and we're spending more than we planned on spending. Am I still okay? Or maybe someone passed away earlier than we planned. You know, am I still going to be okay? But a lot of times it's just, we haven't looked at it in years. It's kind of a no-brainer to take a look at it. It doesn't cost anything, right? To just make sure you're in good shape. But there's so many different investment options. Like, we've got options today that give you principal protection. So the market goes down, you're protected with still having good upside potential that maybe wasn't available to you when you put your plan together. So you had a plan, but you're still maybe not sleeping good at night because your plan was 100% in the stock market. So the market risk. Yeah, I've talked before about the client that came in, and this was a few weeks ago, and he said he retired, and it was 2001 or 2002, and he had $700,000. And he was concerned because now he has, it's like $150,000. But what happened was he was taking too much out. In that 10-year period, that first 10 years of his retirement, the market essentially did zero over that time period. Call it the last decade, you know, the 2000 to 2009, 2010. You had two pretty significant downturns. There's the dot-com and then there was the financial crisis. So, you know, that really ate into his plan. But if he had structured things differently back then, you know, using something that's going to give him guaranteed income, so creating his own pension, he didn't have to be in that position, you know, to a place where you're going to spend down your assets and when they're gone, they're gone. And then you're on Social Security. It doesn't have to be that way. You can put together a plan that doesn't rely on the stock market to provide your income for you. You can put together, like I said, your own pension, put the money in. It's going to pay for as long as you live and as long as your spouse lives if you do joint income.
0: I mean, I'm sure that sounds like music to a lot of people's ears, a plan that doesn't rely on the performance of the stock market. Because you just outlined, you said, hey, look, you know, the dot-com, the financial crisis back in 2008. I mean, for goodness sakes, just a few years ago, COVID hit. And that's not even thinking about individual events. That's just stuff that happened in the world that we really had no control over. And that doesn't include a healthcare event, you know, a family event, whether, you know, it's an addition of a grandchild that now is taking a lot more of your money and your time, or possibly a divorce or something like that, or someone in your family passing away. Those are all individual events. You just outlined that the dot-com financial, you know, and I mentioned COVID. Those are some events that, you know, those are happening regardless of what you do, unfortunately, with your plan. And for anybody listening, again, if you can't remember the last time somebody looked at your plan, it's worth paying attention to. A second opinion isn't going to cost you anything, as Jeff just mentioned. And don't forget, you can't get a second opinion from the person that gave you a first. So call Stonebridge Wealth Systems today, 866-295-5146. Bring in a pile of stack of paper. No, you don't have to do that, but you could sit down, have a conversation with Jeff and the team at Stonebridge Wealth Systems and really figure out what some of those options are for those plans that maybe you put together very diligently, but they were a decade ago or even longer. 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
0: 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Jeff, thanks so much for jumping on today, man. We're going to start off talking about mom and dad, all right? We're going to start talking about, you know, about your parents, whatever that situation looked like for anybody growing up. You probably had a picture in your head. You worked for one company. You collected a pension. Sign up for Social Security. Boom, you're retired. Enjoy the good life. But that model, yeah, I heard you chuckle there, Jeff. That model is gone. I want to talk about what changed, why it matters, and why a modern retirement plan is so important. So let's start things off with a big question. How different is today's retirement landscape from what it looked like just one generation ago?
2: Yeah, many of those people working back then, they were getting a pension. So it was kind of like, if you think about the employer's commitment to their employees, like they were very committed. They're putting money away for their employees' retirement that's going to pay them once they retire. So now that's kind of changed where they went from a pension to the 401k. 401k is still a great thing, but it shifts that responsibility from, or that commitment from the employer to the employee. So now you got to put the money in. Now, most employers, they match. So if you put in 6%, maybe you get 4%, or you put in 5%, you get 5%, whatever the match is for your company. So there is still some commitment there from the employer, but there's some personal responsibility. The employer's commitment to their employees, like they were very committed. They're putting money away for their employees' retirement that's going to pay them once they retire. So now that's kind of changed where they went from a pension to the 401k. 401k is still a great thing, but it shifts that responsibility from, or that commitment from the employer to the employee. So now you got to put the money in. Now, most employers, they match. So if you put in 6%, maybe you get 4%, or you put in 5%, you get 5%, whatever the match is for your company. So there is still some commitment there from the employer, but there's some personal responsibility there too, where you've got to fund your own retirement. What's happened is, you know, the employer was committed to the employee, so the employee was committed back. Once that shifted, you know, a lot of people change jobs a lot because, like I said, most employers match on their 401k, so it's not something that's keeping you there, keeping you at that one employer for your whole working career. You know, people are moving around. Maybe it's better benefits, or it's better pay, or better work environment. You know, I think a lot of people dealt with some not very fun work environments, probably just because they had that pension. You know, again, the employer was committed to them and to their retirement. So that's changed quite a bit over the years.
0: So Jeff, sometimes my job, I feel like, is to ask the dumb questions. And to me, I want to ask this question, but I also feel like it might be a little bit dumb. But because so many people now don't have a pension, there's probably a lot of people that's a foreign concept to them. And the pension really was the centerpiece of that model that you were just talking about. What did the pension actually provide for many people just one generation ago that only a handful have now?
2: Yeah, so a pension is essentially providing a guaranteed income stream, and you had different options. You could do, you know, a 10-year certain, which means they'll pay you for 10 years after you retire once you turn it on. There's life, so they'll pay you for the rest of your life as long as you live. Now, if you die, it ends. There's nothing left over. You could do joint and survivor, so pay for the life of the employee and their spouse.

0: for as long as both of them live. So that was really nice. The nice thing now is you can still acquire a pension. So you could still set that up for yourself. And if you're married, you could set it up for the husband and wife, but you have to fund it. So if you had, let's say you had $1 million saved for retirement and you needed, I don't know, $20,000 a year to live on, you could put, let's say you could put $300,000 of that million into an investment vehicle that would then spin off $20,000 a year in income for the rest of your life. So that's an option today. And you can do that joint. The other benefit of that type of, this is an index annuity is what I'm talking about. The benefit of that is, compared to the old pensions, is if you die and you haven't taken all your money out, there's still money left over. Typically, it's a lump sum death benefit to your beneficiaries. So you kind of get to have your cake and eat it too. Where it's, you know, $20,000 a year, there's $150,000 left over when you're both gone, that goes to your beneficiaries. Where the pension, again, you both pass away, that income stream stops.
1: Yeah, I mean, and like I said, I kind of feel like it's a dumb question, but I mean, for a lot of people listening, you know, younger generations, they're like, a pension is a foreign word to them. It's Greek to them. For anybody just joining us, we're talking about why the retirement plan your parents followed just doesn't work the same way anymore. There's no pension. And to be quite honest, Jeff, there's a lot more debt nowadays, I think. There's and healthcare costs, I mean, my goodness. And the key thing to remember, it's really not about panic. It's about updating the plan to match reality. And as Jeff said, you can create your own pension. They, you know, the team at Stonebridge has a variety of different ways for you to do that and create that pension that your folks and their folks had for so many years in their retirement. And you can begin that process today at StonebridgeIWM.com or just give them a call, set up a meeting, set up a visit, you know, it's just a conversation at any one of the locations in Kearney, Omaha, Grand Island, or Lincoln at 866-295-5146. That's 866-295-5146. So I'm sure for many folks, you know, they've got the idea that Social Security was going to be the foundation of retirement income. Is that another story of yesteryear as well, Jeff?
0: You know, it's getting there. You know, I don't know that it's there today where it's going to go away. You know, if you're retiring in, you know, 2 years or something like that. I don't know I don't have the crystal ball, unfortunately, that says this is what's going to happen with Social Security. But what I do know is, you know, over the years, they put more and more responsibility on the individual, right? We used to have a pension so that, like I said, the employer would fund your retirement, essentially. And then they created the 401k, so shifting that to the individual. And we had Social Security. Well, if there's not enough money in Social Security, the problem is there's not enough workers to fund it, right? So I think back when it started, I can't remember the exact numbers, but I think it was like 30 workers for every recipient. Now I think it's three workers for every recipient. So if you're getting, you know, $3,000 a month in Social Security, those three that are working for you, they better be making a pretty good income to pay that much in. So that's a huge weight on the system. You know, we just don't have as much, that baby boomer generation is huge and there's not enough workers coming up to fulfill that. But yeah, so like I said, I mean, more responsibility is being shifted to the individual. What that means is you need to save for your own retirement. You know, if you need to be saving at least 15% of your paycheck for your future. And, you know, retirement is honestly kind of a newer deal with these pensions of the past. Historically, they're fairly new. But if you have the desire to retire someday, you're going to need to save and fund your own retirement. The other thing is the day could come where you can't work. So for, you know, some of my farmer listeners that, you know, they farm forever, you know, the day will come or probably that you can't farm anymore or that you can't go to work anymore. So we need to have a plan.
1: You know, and Jeff, we've talked about this in the past in terms of the fact that, you know, especially for the ag families that you work with, and there's so many of them out there where, hey, you know, that work week that is 24/7, all of a sudden now, actually, it doesn't disappear overnight, but it goes down to a 40-hour work week. Or, hey, you know, my body can only handle 20. And I want to talk about that in terms of health as well, because not just farmers, but everybody, healthcare, the costs are, you know, we talk about inflation all the time just as a broad term, but the inflation when it comes to healthcare and also the fact that combined with the fact that people are living longer is an increased burden on retirees as well, I'm sure.
0: Yeah, it's a huge expense. You know, we talk about the biggest expenses in retirement or our taxes and healthcare. I had a gal in my office and unfortunately her father is going to a memory care facility, and she's looking at $11,000 a month.
1: Oh my gosh.
0: So, I mean, it's very expensive. Wow. That can crack that nest egg rather quickly. So, I mean, even on the insurance side, most people don't want to pay enough in premium to cover $11,000 a month. So typically when people buy long-term care insurance, which is what is going to cover that, they're transferring some of the risk to the insurance company. We're not covering $11,000 because you're still going to have, you know, if you've saved for retirement, you have some assets that could hopefully produce some income for you to cover that expense. You have Social Security. You have other things that can help supplement that. But I want to transfer a bulk of that to the insurance company because, like I said, it's very expensive. And it's not growing at 3% a year either. You know, the healthcare inflation is significant. So it's really, really important to have a plan for long-term care.
1: You know, and when you mentioned it, I mean, healthcare and long-term care, they you know, for a lot of people, they're grouped together, but those are two very different expenses that, you know, that, I mean, you mentioned $11,000 a month. My goodness, that is definitely something that anybody out there, if that's the situation that happens, unfortunately, in retirement, that's something that you want to plan for now rather than later. And you can do that with the team at Stonebridge Wealth Systems, 866-295-5146. 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
1: 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Conveniently located offices in Kearney, Lincoln, Grand Island, and Omaha. And Chad Winter, man, you used to bounce between Lincoln and Omaha in a past life, listening to SiriusXM radio, passing the time on that drive, but thankfully, you don't have to make that commute anymore, do you?
3: I don't. Thankfully, my home is only a short little 5-minute drive, and it's nice. You know, when it's nice too is when I want to do some extra work on the weekend. You're not sitting here going, "Oh, do I want to drive 20 minutes across town? Oh, I think I'll stay home." When you're that close, it doesn't give you much of an excuse to come do some work on the weekend.
1: Yeah, look at how dedicated you are to the team at Stonebridge Wealth Systems, and obviously all the folks that you work with helping plan their retirements. And I want to jump into kind of a new thing. Help me unpack some of the new stuff that's out there, and specifically the Trump account. Now, I know there's probably some people that just heard that and they went, "Oh, yay or boo," based on the fact that it's called the Trump account. But let's unpackage it and find out what it really is. As far as I know, it's a brand new type of investment account. It's live right now. It's specifically for kids. Can you help walk us through, aside from the Trump label that gets people fired up one way or another, but what really is behind or inside these accounts?
3: I agree with you that if people could put the label aside and just focus on what it actually accomplishes. And what it accomplishes is this. It's important for people to know it's a retirement account. It's not a college savings account. I love the 529 account. probably prefer it over the Coverdell, but those are both college savings vehicles. It's important to know the Trump is a retirement account. And so if I'm not mistaken, children, I think born between 24 and 28, I believe, get that extra seed money of $1,000 from the government to actually help get it started. And it's also very easy. They provide a link for that you can send to friends, family, anybody that could possibly want to contribute to this retirement account. But they give you the seed money, again, for kids born between 2025 to 2028, $5,000 annual limit contribution into this vehicle. Just to throw numbers out there, if you are in a position, and some people might not be in a position, $5,000 is a lot of money per year, and that's fine. But if you even can do half that and contribute $2,500 into this, and up until 18 is kind of that magical age there, and I'll get to that in a second. But if you can put $2,500 in there every year, the growth over 18 years, it's an astounding number of what that number will be in that account. We're talking between 150 and 100 and, you know, 150, 200,000. Again, hypothetical, if you just had a simple 6%, 7% return in the market. Again, I'm not guaranteeing anything. It's just a projection. And then at age 18, that Trump account automatically turns into a regular IRA. Okay. And then at that point, there are some other really solid strategies that you can look at as far as looking at Roth conversions. Now, we love Roth conversions at Stonebridge. You'd ask, well, why do that so early? Well, this is why. When a child at age 18, when do you think people are making the least amount of money in their career? It's going to be right at the beginning, maybe their first job, that entry-level job. And again, they're only 18. They're probably going to college. So they're not making much money. So you have a large gap before you could bounce yourself into a larger tax bracket. So if you use that time between 18 and 24, 25, where you're converting this money from the IRA, you open a new Roth IRA and convert from the IRA to the Roth. My gosh, you're talking about having a large chunk of money that's now in that tax-free bucket. You're going to convert it. And when I say convert and you move it from the IRA, you will have to pay the taxes because there's no way to avoid taxes. It's not if, it's when. So as we move it from the IRA to the Roth, we'll pay the taxes up front, move it in the Roth. But now when it's in the Roth, it can grow. You're going to say someone's going to probably have a work history of another 40 years from that point till age 65. So just imagine that growth from the Roth IRA for 40 more years, even if you don't put another dime in there and just do, again, simple math. Oh, if with a 7% return, it's a couple million dollars that's in that Roth, even if you don't put another dollar in for the rest of your life. So big opportunity with this Trump account.
1: You know, and one of the things you mentioned is the fact that, okay, you can contribute to it, but also, you know, it opens up the door for individuals, employers, nonprofits, governments can contribute to those accounts as well. And, you know, there is an annual limit, $5,000 adjusted for inflation after 2027. But my goodness, you know, just opening that up that in the future, this is something that employers, and you mentioned, hey, those early working years, heck, I was doing door-to-door sales and working at a record store when I was in college. So I definitely understand what you're saying. And we're speaking with Chad Winter, financial advisor at Stonebridge Wealth Systems. For anybody who isn't sure if the Trump account or how it fits into your family's bigger picture. 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Maybe it doesn't coordinate with everything else they're doing for their kids or grandkids. That's exactly the kind of gap a written plan is built to catch and to learn more about these new accounts and learn more about the account that maybe you have already built. Give Stonebridge Wealth Systems a call, 866-295-5146. That is 866-295-5146. Or you can go to stonebridgeiwm.com and see how it fits into your overall plan. It doesn't just sit on its own. But man, there really is, seems like there's an opportunity there to be able to put some money away early on in life in those years that, generally speaking, folks haven't been doing. So if there's a grandparent or a parent listening right now, Chad, what's the first thing that they should understand after the fact that, hey, this isn't a 529, this is not custodial or a Coverdell account, as you mentioned, but you know, maybe what's the first step that they could take after learning a little bit more about these Trump accounts?
3: Great question. So really what the first thought that should go through a grandparent or parent's head is, what do I want to accomplish with this as part of my estate planning, or just my general, hey, I want to help out my grandkids, love my grandkids, want to help them. What you want to think of is, what do I want it to accomplish? If you want to give them money to buy their first car, or money to help them put as a down payment for their first house, then maybe the UTMA type account might be the route to go. That is not an educational account. It's not a retirement account. Maybe it's the UTMA route you want to go. And again, we can always, if someone's interested, we can always explain these and sit down with people. Or is it more important, I want to contribute to their education and they're going to college and I want to give something toward that? 529 is probably where you want to look. If you're looking at, you know what, I see down the road what I'm experiencing when I'm talking with Tim and the guys at Stonebridge or whoever your advisor might be, when I'm talking about my own situation, I realized I had some gaps. And I had a pension or I had Social Security. There was a gap there, and that I'm experiencing this now. I want to help my grandkids where I'm helping them fund and fill that gap. Then the Trump account might be something for you to consider. So the first thing for them to consider is, what do I want to accomplish?
1: Yeah, and obviously one of the things you mentioned there was the UTMA. Can you break that out just a little bit? The Uniform Transfers to Minor Act. I just wanted to make sure I got that right, so I did a quick Googling. But what is that UTMA that you referenced, and how is that different from these new Trump accounts?
3: Yep. So it's a taxable account. It's not a qualified account. When I say qualified, it's not retirement money. It's an account where there will be a minor that is affiliated, which is classified as the beneficiary of the UTMA. You will have a custodian, which is most of the time a parent or a grandparent who is looked at as the custodian. The money that is put in there and it grows, it's invested, it grows. The custodian is really in charge of the money until the minor becomes age of majority in the state that they're living. So when the minor turns that age in the particular state, then it becomes the minor's account and it needs to be what's called repapered, where you'll in essence create an individual account and the assets will be transferred from the UTMA into the individual account. And then the sole owner is the former minor who is the beneficiary on that.
1: Well, we started this segment talking about the Trump accounts and probably got a lot of people fired up one way or another because they heard that name. But nonetheless, it's a great breakdown to learn more about what these accounts really are. Children born during the calendar years 2025 through 2028, so you still have some time here, who are U.S. citizens eligible for, I'm looking at it as, you know, it's kind of free money, right? A one-time $1,000 federal government contribution to that account that can be claimed any time during the growth period, and that growth period is from their birth through when they turn 17, December 31st of the year when they turn 17. And it's, you know, again, we don't like to get political on this show by any means, and it's not political. It's the name that it has. So don't get fired up one way or another. Don't start going off in the comments on our YouTube videos here. But it is really an opportunity for people to consider. 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
1: 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Chad, I want to ask you specifically about families that maybe are tired of being landowners. And you know, that doesn't just have to be a farm family. Maybe it could be somebody who's got rental properties. But if someone, you know, in their life says, you know what, I'm kind of tired of being a landowner, what are the options that they might have, or what are some of the options they might have?
3: Sure. So I totally get it. People sometimes own land and it's been land in their family for an awful long time, and it's sentimental value, and there's like no way I'm getting rid of this. I totally get that, and there's definitely a place for that. What I'm talking about is sometimes people don't feel like that. Sometimes some children might inherit land from parents and they don't want any part of it. They might live halfway across the country and it doesn't work for them and their lives and their lifestyles. So not to mention too, you don't know how many situations we come across. Someone has land and they say, well, I get revenue from it and I rent it out for whatever reason, the farming, the hay, whatever. And they say, oh, well, I make X amount. And you do the math and it comes out, after you take out property tax and expenses, it's a net 2% that they're making. I get it. You like the income, but you realize that's a 2% return. There is something out there that probably a lot of people have heard about, the 1031 exchange, where we can get involved and help people with that, where the property can be sold and we can invest in another property. And it's called a passive exchange. And we use a DST, which is a Delaware statutory trust. It's a passive exchange where you can now be a passive owner, where you don't have to worry about the bad parts about being a landowner and property owner. So it can be a passive exchange, a passive owner. And in most cases, it comes with a monthly or quarterly 3-5% return. So there's just a lot of positives that could, if it fits someone's situation, you can get yourself out from under that land, still collect income from it. And in a lot of cases, the most important part, the capital gain that would have come from the sale is deferred. And in some cases, if we continue to kick the can down the road, I should say, and continue to roll into different 1031 exchanges, you can not only defer the capital gain, but it can go away and be eliminated completely.
1: Wow. That's probably music to a lot of people's ears, you know, when you think about deferring capital gains taxes. And, you know, whether it's the farm that you've been, you know, put blood, sweat, and tears into for years and years that you know, maybe inherited from a previous generation and are thinking about handing on to the next generation. And you think, you know what, are there some options out there? The team at Stonebridge Wealth Systems, Chad and the team, can help you evaluate those options. 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
1: 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You can find Chad in the Lincoln office. He used to work in Omaha as well and do the commute, but now he's based in Lincoln. Nice there at home, but Stonebridge Wealth Systems is conveniently located wherever you are in Omaha, Lincoln, Grand Island, and Kearney as well. If you want to get in for a meeting with them, just pick up the phone and call 866-295-5146. So, Chad, I want to jump in. Bloomberg TV, I'm watching it the other day, and something caught my eye. Nouriel Roubini is one of the few people who predicted the financial crash back in 2008. So he's kind of colloquially, casually known as Dr. Doom. And he said AI is going to replace so many jobs over the next few decades. We're eventually going to need, not want or potentially, no, need some kind of universal basic income just to keep the economy functioning. For anybody who's never heard that term, UBI, universal basic income, why is this getting so much attention right now that I'm catching it on Bloomberg TV?
3: So first of all, guys called Dr. Doom, I kind of would like something, maybe like Dr. Awesome or something. I wonder if he likes that. Maybe he loves being called Dr. Doom. I don't know. But he did predict the crash in 08, and I guess all the power to him on that one. So the UBI, really what it is the government, it's going to kind of sound like, well, don't we have Social Security? Well, it's the idea that the government is providing citizens a cash payment that's not tied to work credits or the amount of work or the amount of years. It's just a no strings attached amount of money. And people have talked about this over the years in different ways, shapes, or forms. But I have to be honest, and I'm sure a lot of our listeners will feel the same way. Where in the heck is this money going to come from? Also, we're already in a position where we can't seem to balance our federal budget. And I know it's no small task, but we're hemorrhaging money as we speak and have an enormous deficit. I just don't see where this comes from. So he's talking about it. And the reason he's talking about it is AI. AI can really help us with a lot of things. But when he talks about the argument of if AI and robotics replace a large amount of these jobs out there, my question is this. Can that really happen if us as humans allow it to happen? And I know I'm going off on a little tangent, but I feel like we are still in control of the AI. We can implement or not implement what we want to. So I hope that we kind of don't create our own demise as humans in having machines and robots do so much that it takes away so many jobs that it causes a calamity where we would need to even get to that. I think if we got to the point of universal basic income, UBI, that is not speaking well of where we're at. I know some people would be very excited about AI, let's do it with everything, but right. I just don't look at it that way. So yeah, I understand that he floats that out there and he's Dr. Doom. I just hope, I honestly hope it doesn't get to this point, because I don't think it would speak well for the direction we're going.
1: People also say things for headlines as well, you know. and also keep in mind that this is, he's got the name Dr. Doom because he predicted the 2008 subprime mortgage crisis and you know, came in and said that COVID-19 was going to be worse than a lot of people were saying. He's a big critic of cryptocurrencies. So, you know, he's kind of one of those Debbie Downer or, you know, type folks anyway. But let's make it a little bit practical here, Chad. Let's say that's 58 or 55, a decade or so from retirement. They've held a job for a couple decades, and that job gets automated away. AI takes their job. Under a universal basic income system, the government would send a check every month, whether they're working or not. So my question to you is how would that actually change how somebody in that spot might be thinking about their retirement if this hypothetical policy talking point was a thing?
3: I'm glad you asked that. Here's the thing people should remember if it did get to this point, that this is a very modest payment, baseline payment that they would offer. I don't even know really what the numbers, but if this isn't like they're throwing out $80,000 to everyone. It's very modest.
1: I would take that though.
3: Yeah, I know.
1: That sounds good.
3: Yeah.
1: I'm in.
3: Yeah. If they did that, that's not what's going to happen. So it's going to be very modest. People cannot plan on that being a retirement plan or being able to live on that. I honestly think the way to look at it is stay the course, do what you're doing. Come in and see us at Stonebridge. If you don't feel comfortable with where you're sitting, you're, you know, 55, you're 60, you're getting close to retirement. If this were to happen, my advice would be stay the course, continue to save in your 401k, do your supplemental saving in a 403b or your Roth IRA. You almost need to treat it like it's nothing coming, because it just will not be a windfall that will help anyone be able to retire 5-6 years earlier than before. It's not going to be like that.
1: Right. 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And really, the bigger point to me underneath all this is that good retirement planning has always had to account for uncertainty, whether it's a market that nobody predicted or a career that changes faster than expected or a healthcare event that is unfortunate but unplanned for is a surprise. And a plan built on income you control and savings that aren't dependent on a single employer or a policy outcome or the robot overlords overtaking everything in the future or not overtaking everything in the future. Regardless of all of that, a plan built on what you can control the controllables. And going back to like my high school football coach, control the controllables works no matter how the conversation eventually plays out. And the team at Stonebridge Wealth Systems can help you out. 866-295-5146. Have your calendar ready when you call, because you're going to get right on their calendar, 866-295-5146. They have offices located in Kearney, Grand Island, and Omaha, and Lincoln. That's where Chad Winter is based. So, Chad, let's say that down the line, if the entire relationship between work, income, government looks way different in like 20 years, again, we're talking way down the line, does that change anything about how somebody should be saving or planning right now? I mean, you just mentioned stay the course. I think that a lot of those traditional foundational concepts of retirement planning, regardless of what happens in the future, are still key in terms of the advice that you guys give and help people build plans that are time-tested over events like this in the past to project them for the future.
3: Right. And one thing Tim might have mentioned on previous shows that about what we do here is we're involved with income planning and tax planning and estate planning and healthcare. And what people, I would like people to remember or understand is all of those are intertwined, and a decision in one area affects what happens in another, and vice versa. They all matter to each other. So that's why we chose at Stonebridge to do all of these things together, because a lot of firms out there, they help you grow your assets, and that's it. There's nothing more to it. They just are trying to get from A to B, which is great. That's, you want your assets to grow. But there comes a point when you get to retirement where, okay, there's another part of the trip here where I need income planning, tax planning, yeah, estate planning. One other thing quickly I wanted to mention to people, if anyone is hearing out there as far as Social Security, oh, it's going to be insolvent, it's going broke. Let me just state some facts here just so people really know what's going on. Social Security, the SSA board, Social Security Administration board, recently had a meeting in June, and they had the determination and they announced that if nothing is done in Congress at all, and that Social Security in 2032 will only be able to pay out 78% of the benefit, but that they're getting right now. Now, is that going broke? Absolutely not. I'll throw one other thing out. By the year 2100, they are projecting that they would still be able to pay out the benefit to 63%. So I just want to give you, that's way out there. So if they're hearing at all that it's going broke, there's no money, that is not the case at all. So do we want to have a smaller benefit of Social Security? Absolutely not. But is it going broke? No. But we do need Congress to act on that too.
1: You know, and really, you know, as you were mentioning in terms of the systems and what you guys do at Stonebridge Wealth Systems, you guys have the Retirement Compass. And the core idea behind the Retirement Compass process is that a real retirement plan isn't just a, you know, 50-page binder that sits on a shelf for a hope or a wish. It's an actual living navigation system with clear phases laid out for everyone you guys work with. 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Let's get you a written plan built around your life, not somebody else's assumptions or weird future projections on TV that catch my eye and I randomly throw at Chad on the show. Big thanks again to Chad Winter and Jeff Gove for joining us earlier in the show. I'm Mike Bauer. Thanks for listening to The Retirement Compass. We'll see you next time.
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9: 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Born in Louisiana, Edgar made a career in commodity trading and grain merchandising. But friends say what made Edgar special was how he used these experiences to directly serve producers. Edgar believed agriculture worked best when people had strong relationships and a sense of shared purpose. He invested in young people and underserved communities throughout Kansas and Nebraska, including his work in founding the Kansas Black Farmers Association. Rancher and friend Kevin Cooksley said Edgar's investment in youth, dedication to producers, and commitment to building stronger communities was what set him apart.
10: I think it's extremely fitting that he be recognized for service to agriculture because that's exactly what he represented, what he did. There's just been nobody quite like him in my lifetime anyway.
9: The Nebraska Rural Radio Association is honored to recognize the late Edgar Hicks for his service to agriculture.
11: The 880 Weather Watch for South Central Nebraska and North Central Kansas calls for mostly sunny skies this afternoon with a high of 92. Southeast winds at 15 miles per hour gust to 30 as a warm front sweeps across the region. Tonight, mostly clear with a low of 66. Southeast winds at 15 miles per hour gust to 25. Sunday, we'll see nothing but sunshine with a high of 94. Monday, mostly sunny with a high of 93. Tuesday, mostly sunny with a high of 92. Partly sunny on Wednesday with a high of 86. From the 880 Weather Center, I'm meteorologist Bella Pittman. For more, check KRVN.com. Right now, it's 74 degrees.
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13: Data centers. We're hearing more about them. We're seeing more of them being proposed across rural America, and there's plenty of debate over whether that's a good thing or a bad thing. Well, today, Tony Pippa with the Brookings Institution joins me to help us understand what's driving this and what rural communities need to be thinking about.
14: And so people will say, we want that artificial intelligence to reflect Western values of freedom and openness and respect for the individual. And there are worries amongst policymakers that if another country is the one trading that artificial intelligence, that they might be trading it for other purposes.
13: But just because there's urgency doesn't mean communities shouldn't be asking some hard questions before saying yes.
14: So one, I think communities have more leverage than they realize. If someone's coming in and inquiring about a proposal, that's because they think that there's the right combination for that site to actually be really viable. And it's not like you can just put a data center anywhere.
13: The opportunities, the concerns, and the questions we ought to be asking about data centers. That's on today's edition of the Working Ranch Radio Show.

0: The subject of data centers, it's a hot topic all across the country, and that is our focus on today's program of the Working Ranch Radio Show. Hi, everyone. I'm Justin Mills, your host. Good to have you with us on our program here today. And by the way, if you're listening, have to step away from the radio for unforeseen reasons, you can catch all of our programs by going to our site at workingranchradio.com, or if you have a preferred podcast provider, you can find all of our programs there. You can click and download that, listen to it when you're out of coverage, if you have to be out for doing something like that. And of course, you can catch all of our previous shows. Last week, we talked with Clint Berry. Something Feels Different in the Cattle Market was the topic of our discussion last week with Clint. Go back and listen to that one. Ahead of that one, we talked with Dr. David Lauman about when protein pays. And that was kind of a show directed at just how we handle our livestock in drought situations. So a great program there. Some other ones that you can go back and listen to as well. By the way, leave us a rating or a review. That's very helpful, not only for us, but for other folks that are searching and want to watch and listen to different episodes. Well, the next issue of Working Ranch Magazine will be coming to your door here shortly. And if you don't have a subscription, you can get one started by going to workingranchmag.com and you can start your subscription today. Or it's as easy as stopping by your local tractor supply store and picking one up there right off the shelf. And a shout out to the Tractor Supply Store in Okeechobee, Florida, in Ontario, Oregon, in Pagosa Springs, Colorado, and in Palestine, Texas. Hey, here's what we're working on for the upcoming edition of the Working Ranch Radio Show. Not sure if I'll get it put together or not, but what I'm working on is getting a couple very well-known ranch operations to join us as we talk on this subject. Here's the title: Are We Breeding Cattle for What We Want from the Calf While Still Building the Cow That the Ranch Needs? Kind of a pretty in-depth, complicated question, but hoping to have a couple different guests on to join us to expand on that and give their thoughts. I think it'd be a very relevant topic for a lot of us, especially as we look ahead in hopes that we don't have a drought in future years and knowing that we're going to see some element of herd expansion across our country. Well, let's get into our subject at hand here today. And joining us on the program is Tony Pippa. He's a senior fellow at the Brookings Institution. And Tony, good to have you here today on the Working Ranch Radio Show.
1: Thanks for having me. Looking forward to this conversation.
0: Well, ironically, it seems like this year it's becoming even more of an issue as we talk about data centers, probably because it's an election year, partly that and several other aspects, and it becomes a big topic in the circles, whether it's at debates or whether it's different things that are going on. At the same time, we continue

0: conversation here today. As we start with this, I feel it's interesting. As I mentioned a bit ago, I see it coming up a lot of times. And I was at a listening session a while back, and somebody stood up and said, you know, they didn't want data centers. At the same time, they have a cell phone on their hip. And I thought there was a little irony in that. So not to ridicule anybody, but let's start with understanding data centers and why they matter. And let's just start from ground one with this. And for those that have not thought about it, what exactly is a data center?
1: Yeah, it is a great starting point. So that word data is doing a lot of work when we say data center, right? Because the things that we do on our phones, the things that we do on our computers are transfers of data, and there's data being housed. So data centers from the outside will look like a warehouse or maybe a factory, you know, a large industrial building. Inside that building is going to be just rows and rows and rows and rows of computers that are servers or otherwise, and they will do everything from host data. So those photos that you take on your phone and then that you're putting in the cloud, well, they need a place to go and to be hosted. So a data center is going to be a place that has the space and the technology and the hardware that's actually hosting all of the data that's behind those photos, that make up those photos. And that means your healthcare data that the hospital has. That means the data that Amazon has of all your purchases and what Amazon is actually showing when you're going to shop. All of that is data, and it needs the place to be hosted. Now, we're also entering an era where we are relying more and more on computers to help us even figure things out, right? And to run processes that are doing computations for us or are doing research for us. Artificial intelligence have been training computers to look at big blocks of text and then look at patterns out of that text and try to help us with understanding. And they do that computationally with large sets of data and numbers as well. So we need computing power to be able to run those particular processes, to train the computers to access all of that data. And so more and more, we're needing more and more infrastructure to be able to do that. So the thing is to think of data centers as the piece of physical infrastructure that lies underneath all the things that you're able to do on your phone, all the questions that you're able to ask those search engines like Google, and to be making sure that the photos that you take and the financial information that you have and the shopping that you're doing is all connected through the internet. That's the physical infrastructure for it. Mm-hmm. And actually having it proximate to places of business or to the people that are using it can be helpful as well, because it can reduce the lag depending on what that particular data center is being used for.
0: Tony, why have we seen this conversation? I think you can even go back to almost Clinton era, when technology, as I was reading in one of your guys' white papers about just the desire for the government to encourage technology development. So we can go clear back to almost that to now today, but it's been kind of on the low radar of nothing. Then all of the sudden we just boom. And I mean, we just skyrocketed with this conversation. What's propelled that? I mean, I'm guessing AI technology to some extent, but is that the main driver?
1: It is the main driver of what's propelled the conversation to the level that it's at right now. So we've had data centers for a long time. Mm-hmm. Like, we've been storing our photos in the cloud for a long time, right? And I can look at rural communities in the Pacific Northwest, for example, like Quincy, Washington or Prineville, Oregon. You know, they've had data centers for 15, 20 years hosted in their communities. And they've been primarily cloud servers for the data, like they've been hosting data that you post up into the cloud. But with the advent of artificial intelligence and, as I said, training computers to be able to go through all of this information and then give it back to us in a way that's really useful to us, and to do that efficiently requires a lot of computing power, right? And so immediately, we've gone from campuses that are a certain size of data centers to now what we're even calling hyperscale. So they're exponentially bigger. That means they use more power, they use more water, they need more land, so they're a lot larger. And at the same time, there's a race within the market

0: because the big tech firms and others, they want to be out in front of their competitors. So they feel like we need this amount of compute power to be able to stay in front as we're innovating and we're developing this new technology and this new artificial intelligence. So there's a market competition going on, and then there's a competition geopolitically going on as well. The technology sector is a big part of the United States economy and a big part of the future United States economy. And so if we're going to remain economically competitive and viable as a country, we want to be at the leading edge of that race. And so many policymakers, where I'm at in Washington, D.C., will say, we're in a race with China. We've got to win this race, not only for the good of our economy, but also because we want artificial intelligence to reflect the values that we have as a country rather than the values that might come with another country. So you have seen an immense amount of spending. So first off, the market is acting with a real sense of urgency, and the spending has exponentially increased in a very short amount of time. We're looking at about almost, from the big tech firms, almost $700 billion of investment in this year alone around data centers, and potentially up to $5 trillion by 2030. And that is just an explosion of capital expenditure that blows out of the water what came before it. And at the same time as the speed at which the market is trying to move, these data centers are much bigger because they require so much more computing power to train the artificial intelligence that they're seeking to innovate on. If you're in a rural community, what seemed like fairly big, but was going to be something that you might get used to, now it's 4 to 5 times the size of that. I have a friend who does a presentation that takes a data center that's actually being built in Louisiana and superimposes it on the island of Manhattan. And it takes up 2/3 of the island of Manhattan. That's the size we're talking about. So then people start asking different questions. And because it's happening all at once across the country, all of a sudden it becomes a much bigger part of the conversation and much part of the policy discourse.
1: Yeah, that conversation has absolutely just become a major, major conversation in so many things. Tony, before we go to break, I don't want to spend a lot more time on this, but you mentioned something and it caught my attention. You said there's a speed race between countries because you want it to reflect the values of your country. Can you just expand briefly on that? Because that's something you said, and I think we need to understand that.
0: Well, geopolitically, right? If I'm a policymaker and I'm looking at our national security, looking through the lens of national security, and I'm seeing countries that are trying to develop artificial intelligence, the question then becomes for me, what are they going to use that artificial intelligence for? Is that going to be for something that is good for all people, or might they be using it for surveillance, or might they be using it to cyber crime or things like that? And so we want to be in the lead because once that artificial intelligence is trained, it's going to train future artificial intelligence. And so people will say, we want that artificial intelligence to reflect Western values of freedom and openness and respect for the individual. And there are worries amongst policymakers that if another country is the one trading that artificial intelligence, that they might be training it for other purposes.
1: Yeah, something I hadn't thought through. So I thought that was interesting. I want to make sure and point that out. So we're going to take a break here. And as we look into the next segment that we're going to talk about, so if data centers are becoming a part of our future, the next question is what do they mean for the communities that they're built in? And I want to talk about that as we come back, okay?
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1: All right, so Tony, in the last segment, gave us sort of the breakdown, the basics of data centers and how that's all coming about. And as we left into break, we talked about they are coming. They are here. We've already seen them for actually a number of years. It's just definitely as we as a society continue to ramp up our use of data, we continue to see it more and more. I want to start talking about what this means, though, for local communities, both good and bad. I don't want to, you know, necessarily paint this as a rosy picture and like, hey, this is because they're coming. It's all roses and rainbows. That's not the point. So my question is this. Why would a rural community actually want a data center?
0: Yeah. So rural communities throughout our history have been the home for a lot of industrial development, right? They have minerals, they have natural resources, they have land, they have space. And so in some respects, that's a lot of the reason why you're starting to see data centers show up in rural communities. I talked about how large these particular data centers are for artificial intelligence. And so rural areas have that amount of space and amount of land. You know, when I talk to county commissioners in a rural place, they will tell me, look, it would be irresponsible for me not to entertain a proposal from a developer looking at a data center. A lot of rural communities are operating under really tight budgets. Those budgets are tight because they've seen some business decline or they might have seen some industry leave. And so they're really living off of sort of residential property tax, which gives them a very fine, thin margin. Data centers potentially could bring significant tax revenue into a budget. Local budgets for municipalities, local budgets for school boards, for school systems, they need energy and they also need water. So you could imagine potential upgrades in infrastructure that could come along with data centers as part of a deal that a locality would negotiate. Now, they take up a lot of space, and from the outside, they might look like a manufacturing plant. And so if you're a local official, you might think, oh, we're going to put this large building on all this space. That's going to be a lot of jobs. There's actually not many jobs on a permanent basis. It's filled with computers, not people. Right. So you got to think of it's the computers in there. Those banks of computers would be the 3,000 jobs that might have been in a manufacturing plant. But there will be some jobs. Mm-hmm. People have to continue to upkeep the compute. And then there's things like security and maintenance. There are jobs in the short term because you need to build. Right. So you need construction. You'll have trades jobs. There will be infrastructure. Frankly, it will stress the infrastructure like local roads and things like that. And so there's also going to be jobs. And certainly when you have a lot of that construction activity going on, that could mean economic activity and revenue for local businesses on a whole host of things, everything from food and restaurants to just shopping and housing, hotels, whatever, all of that. There's a saying in the whole rural business, you see one rural community, you see one rural community, right? So you've seen one data center, you've seen one data center. It all depends on the deal. It's all about, if it's good for the community, that's because there's a deal that makes sense from the point of the community. The community's energy and its energy infrastructure, the community's water, its water infrastructure, the use of that land and where that land is. There are things like there's some noise, there's some light pollution. You need redundant energy. So it depends on how they're thinking of what the redundant energy. I know one community in West Virginia where the secondary power is going to be diesel, and they just do not think that it's a good idea to have 10 million gallons of diesel like less than a mile from their watershed. They just see that as a risk. So it's all about balancing the risks and the potential benefits. You want to mitigate the risks to the extent possible, and you want to maximize the potential benefits. What's difficult, and I think why you're seeing even a political conversation around this, is that the speed at which the industry wants to move.
1: Yeah.
0: It makes it really hard for communities to sift through all those different dimensions that I just put out there. And they want to make sure that they're benefiting. I mean, I think that's the bottom line. A community needs to make sure that it's getting the proportional benefit off of a data center that makes sense for them, and that they're able to even think about it. What does it mean for their own economic future? Not just in the data center. It's kind of like an economic development strategy or a package. And how does that all fit together?
1: I want to go back and hit on a couple things that you mentioned and you brought up. I want to go back to jobs really quick, because people say, well, it's going to create jobs. Yes, the initial build out, much like what we've seen in some of these rural states that have done wind or solar power, the initial build out has a lot of jobs. If you've got a small community, and let's say it took 1,500 people to build the plant or build the data center, and now it's only taken 100 people to operate it, that's still quite a few jobs.
0: Yeah. People think, well, it's a tech installation, right? It's an installation that's technology. And so those are going to be kind of like tech jobs, and they're going to be high paying. Well, there's a few of those, right? But a lot of the jobs are maintenance, keep the lights on jobs, and make sure that the building and the cooling is working. And then there's security as well. And so the quality of jobs also becomes a question. That can be a point of negotiation with the developer and with the customer, right? The hyperscales as well, like those construction jobs may be around for a while. You just don't build the size of these things overnight. And so I've seen some proposals where the build out's like a 10-year build out as well. Okay. And so the question I also think on jobs, though, is who's filling those jobs, right? And if you're going to get underway on a construction project, are you going to be able to get your local people into those construction jobs? Have you got the training? Have you got what the folks are going to need? And is there even a negotiation to have with the developer on that? Because there's going to be certain specifications and certain things that are necessary. They're going to feel comfortable bringing in folks from the outside. And it can look like there's a lot of jobs, but not a lot of jobs actually going to the people who are in those particular communities. Those jobs coming from the outside and being imported, that can be okay in some respects, because it does create economic activity, right? Creates economic opportunity. And that means, well, if I'm not working down building the data center, but now I've got a lot of people coming into the restaurant, I can hire more people, I can do bigger business. So there are these ripple effects, but it also brings pressures, right? Like a lot of rural communities don't have a lot of housing right now. And so where are all those folks going to stay? And can we make that a positive thing rather than a negative thing, right? It doesn't become like temporary housing that comes and goes, or people are coming in and pushing other people who are already in town out of their housing in some way because prices are getting jacked up and things like that. You know, it's complicated. It can be really good. Again, it comes back to, I think my bottom line is, it's kind of the deal itself and how prepared you are to be able to ensure that you're investing in the right things for where your community is at to actually make this the best thing possible for your community.
1: Yeah. Let's take another break here. Tony, when we come back, I want to specifically talk about water and electricity.
0: Okay.
1: That's definitely things that we hear a lot about, especially from the rural areas. And I mean, some electricity to some standpoint, but water, especially those that are needing in farming areas. So I want to talk about that when we come back.
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1: Welcome back. My guest today is Tony Pippa. He is a senior fellow at the Brookings Institute as we are talking on data centers. And again, folks, if you're just catching the conversation, keep in mind, it's not a conversation here today to try to persuade you yes or no on it, other than just informational standpoint and thinking through this process. We've already had great discussion so far. And Tony, when we left in the last break, I mentioned that I want to specifically talk about water and electricity, because those are definitely two things that come up. And actually, there's a third thing. In fact, I was just reading a state legislator here in the state talking about land, and that would be kind of the third thing. However, when I get to land and some of this kind of stuff, you know, if you're a private property individual and you want to sell your land to a data center, I mean, I believe in private property rights. So to me, land is, yes, I can see some issues with land, but at the same time, as a private property advocate, man, if you want to do that, that's up to you. Now, the resources go back to electricity and water, which is, to me, bigger issues. So let's talk through that process with water and electricity. Are those concerns justified? And what does the reality look like when we look at those two aspects?
0: So let's just start with electricity. You need a lot of electricity to power the data center. And the electricity has to be really dependable. Like, my understanding is that even if you have a blip, a second blip or whatever, that can be really detrimental to the business of what the data is doing. And so you need redundant energy as well. So that's going to create pressure for getting the energy, the electricity delivered. In some places, there's been some studies that suggest that rates are getting passed off to local homeowners or other businesses, rather than the new data center coming in proportionally just taking on its rates. And that became a big political conversation. And you even saw the president in his State of the Union have commitments from some of the big tech firms to say, data centers, we all pledge to make sure that whatever data centers we put in are not increasing rates, electrical rates. Mm-hmm. It is going to stress the infrastructure. We don't have enough electrical infrastructure in the country right now to sort of service the big surge in data centers that's planned. And so that means we're going to have to build more infrastructure. And it also asks the questions, where that energy come from? How are we going to create that electricity? I mentioned just when we were talking before about how one of the data centers that I'm familiar with in West Virginia is thinking of a diesel backup. At the same time, they're also planning to build like an immense solar farm to be able to power that particular data center. The energy also comes into play on the cooling systems. So you got to keep the chips cool to be able to work. So all those computers that are whirring inside that warehouse and doing what they're doing, whether they're storing data or they're training an artificial intelligence language model or whatever, if they overheat, they're going to be no good. They're going to burn out. And so that's where you need electricity to run a cooling system. And that's where you also need the water, right? The water is a coolant. Now, there's been a lot of improvements in technology, even rapid improvements in technology on the coolant side. And you're seeing more and more, especially of the large tech players, go to what's called a closed loop system, where they're just recycling the water all the way through, rather than taking brand new water and cooling it and then taking brand new water out of the ground and using that for coolant. So they're sort of starting with a level of water and recycling it over and over and augmenting it incrementally. Having said that, my understanding from a closed loop system is it actually needs more energy, because you're needing to recycle the water and you need the energy to do that. So you've got this balance between the energy and the water. It's interesting to see data centers go up in a place like Arizona, where it's really hot. So yeah, you need to make it really cool, right? And they have very little water. But again, I think the industry would say, well, we're innovating and we're creating the way to make sure that we're doing this as sustainably as possible and with as little resources as possible. And frankly, it's within their incentives to do that, right? They're going to want whatever systems they put in place as they evolve to be as efficient as possible. Mm-hmm. Around land, I think what I would say is, especially with a hyperscale data center, you're taking a lot of land out of service. No longer going to be able to ranch that land. Your cattle aren't going to graze on it, or you're not going to be planting on it. All fine, well and good. You want to sell that, and that happens. Having said that, there is a little bit of a more opinion than fact because you can't really predict the future. But there is a risk. There's a risk that the technology on the chips becomes so good and that the way in which artificial intelligence processes itself becomes so efficient that we actually won't need the entire build out. Think back to the railroad system. We kind of overbuilt railroads in the beginning. We built all this industrial development, then it didn't get used. And so you can see where there are risks from a policy perspective if you're a local elected official to say, well, what happens? You build this big thing, we've got it right in the middle of our jurisdiction, and then all of a sudden you're not using it, we're not getting the tax revenue from it, it's just sitting there, and then what are we going to do with it kind of thing. That's part of where I think the land use conversation comes into play.
1: Yeah, good point there. Should agriculture look at this as a threat?
0: Well, I think you want to ensure that there's a lot of transparency around what the use of those natural resources are going to be. How much water is going to be needed for this particular center and this particular system? How much energy is going to be needed for this particular system, given the infrastructure that we have? And how might that affect the surrounding area that might be primarily agriculture that we depend on water at this level for and that we depend on our own energy at this level for? It is a question that needs to be asked, and it needs to be answered with as much clarity and transparency as possible. And then it's up for, I think, the community to decide whether that's tenable or that's not, whether the revenue might come along with it is useful or whether it endangers a local economy that's basically agricultural.
1: Yeah. All right, let's take one more break. And as we wrap up our conversation in this next break, I want to start it with just having this discussion, looking if we can ahead and before we see unintended consequences that could maybe be hurtful, just maybe recognizing those now. And I want to have that discussion when we come back, okay?
0: Sure.
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1: All right, Tony, as we wrap up our conversation and talking about this, we've been able to kind of get a lot of different dialogue in this that I think gives a good understanding of where data centers are at, how they're being built out, its effect in energy and water and land and those kinds of things. And I think with anything, as we look ahead in this, we try to learn from previous mistakes in our society when we've seen whether it's a land rush or the booms of the oil fields and various things like that. And we look at this and say, okay, as we look at this boom cycle happening with data centers, how do we do this so that we don't have to deal with some unintended consequences? And something that I know you guys have spent really a lot trying to think through as well. So when I use that phrase in term of unintended consequences and looking ahead and picturing you maybe 20 years and looking in the rearview mirror, what's the thoughts that you think about?
0: Yeah. So I do start from even the beginning. So I think a community needs to be involved and engaged in this conversation from the very beginning. So one of the things that I probably should have mentioned and neglected to mention when we were talking at the very top of the show about how fast this is happening, the speed with which this is happening is also complicated by the fact that many times developers are coming in and asking to have confidential conversations with their local officials because they feel like, you know, there are business interests or things like that that they don't want to be public. That has the effect of then two or three people locally being a part of the conversation and then presenting something at the very end to the community. From my perspective, you want all of the dimensions that we've talked about up to now. I think you want everybody to be involved in that conversation. This is actually exactly what our democracy was set up to do, right? For local communities to come up and in a civic way, look at the pros and the cons and decide what's good for them and whether the proposal that's coming in from the outside sort of meets that. So I think there'll be a lot of unintended consequences if at the local level of how communities function, frankly, if data centers are being forced into places. And let's be honest, a lot of the companies and the developers, they have deep pockets and they have resources. Localities themselves don't necessarily have the access to engineering and legal expertise and financial expertise. And so it's a pretty asymmetrical negotiation. So I think it's really important that the community is involved in these conversations and given the chance to be thoughtful about if the siting makes sense, if the energy and the water needs all make sense. Mm-hmm. The second thing from my perspective is we set up commercial taxes for a reason, right? Public safety, water, infrastructure, roads, clearing snow off the roads, all those things are necessary for there to be a functional business. So we want the revenue to be proportional to what communities need to make that work really well. And a lot of times data centers are getting tax abatements and things like that. And that's a way to attract them into a community. And instead of that steady revenue over a period of time, they'll be more like make a one-time payment. Let's say we'll set aside $20 million or $50 million for the local school system. And that sounds great, but behaviorally, my worry is that you take that $20 million, you got to make sure you're investing it for the long haul rather than just thinking of it as money that dropped out of the sky and, hey, we'll do that new football stadium, right? What are the investments we need to make in our educational curriculum and the services that we're providing to the kids? How do we make sure that we're getting proportionally what we need so that 20 years down the road, we've got the educational system that we really need and want. We've got the infrastructure that we need and want. We've got the public services that we need and want so that our place is a great place to live and work. And it's the place that we love that we're living in right now. And then I do think we've got a plan for risk. We've got a plan for potentially stranded assets. We got a plan for what do we do with all these chips if all of a sudden they're not needed anymore? How do we take care of all that? We should be setting some money aside for that rainy day and investing it now so that it's there if we need something in 15 years because all of a sudden we're only going to use a quarter of the campus that we built and what do we do with that three other quarters? And what are the environmental impacts? We got to make sure that we're protecting the environment, whatever happens with the water runoff or whatever happens with those chips, whatever happens with what we built, even if they're solar panels, right? What happens with the solar panels when they wear out? What happens with the blades on the wind turbines if they go away? How are we planning for that future? I worry that this is happening in such a accelerated fashion that we got to put some sort of standards in place so that we're thinking along those lines and planning as much as possible for, we don't know what the world's going to look like in 20 years. So we got to make sure we're investing in a rainy day for the worst scenario that it might look like rather than the best scenario.
1: Mm-hmm. Question that I thought about is we have been talking about it coming to local communities. And there is some discussion that's taking place and actually disagreement probably within states themselves, because a community might be open to it, but the state may or may not, or the vision of how that's going to come about, because the resources, well, that stream or river or location might be local to that community.
0: Yeah.
1: There is effects downstream or in other areas. How do we handle that debate?
0: That's what makes us also quite complicated, because, like, as you're saying, it's not just the effects on the local community itself. The effects go beyond the local community and could be like the entire watershed for a region or maybe even the state. But states are also competing against each other a little bit for this, right? They don't want to be left out of what looks like potential opportunity. And so they're creating policies around trying to make their areas look attractive. And so you've got negotiations going on between localities and states for those larger impacts, and you've got state to state as well. I think having a set of standards across all of these would be really helpful. I think as quickly as we're moving now, I think the supply chain's actually going to slow us down a bit. You know, you can only add so much to power plants with the parts that we have. So you're going to have to build more parts and be able to do that. And so maybe that'll buy us a little time to just sort of figure out, okay, how to have some standards both across and within a state, as well as state to state. But it's a challenge right now. The extent to which localities are really stretched at the limits of their capacity to figure this out for what's good for them, states are stretched at the limits of their capacity as well right now. You know, even if I'm a volunteer mayor in a locality and I'm dealing with a data center proposal and I'm trying to think of, like, what lawyer can I call and what engineer can I call and how do I get the expertise to know what's good, bad, and how do we read this thing? States are doing the same thing. And so they're trying to figure out, hey, we've got like 6 data center proposals in this region of the state. What's that going to mean for all the water there? Or what's that going to mean for the electrical company and the utility that's going to have to provide all the electricity there? It's intense right now, and I feel like I'm not giving you a good answer because I don't know if I have a great answer.
1: One thing I do hear in what you're saying, and it kind of reminds me of a story we learned in Sunday school. Now, it was more from your personal life, but the same thing would apply from this standpoint, is building your house on the sand or building your house on a rock, and kind of the foundation to how we go about this is probably going to be pretty instrumental to being able to look back in 20 years and say, oh, I wish we had not of, or oh, I wish we would have. Final question here, and you've sort of addressed this a little bit, but just some final comments that you could leave listeners, you know, that are ranchers, landowners, county commissioners, state leaders, community leaders, with advice as they look at these conversations. Are they in the driver's seat? Do we need to just sit back and let them come in? You know, how do we handle all that? Just some final advice to folks that are listening, not only from those making decisions, but also those of us that are just consumers.
0: Yeah. So one, I think communities have more leverage than they realize. If someone's coming in and inquiring about a proposal, that's because they think that there's the right combination for that site to actually be really viable. And it's not like you can just put a data center anywhere, right? So you've got leverage to begin with. Secondly, I just feel like transparency from the very get-go can really reduce. And it may seem really messy. It's messy to have a large conversation and people with their differing opinions. But I think the investment of that kind of conversation up front is going to reap lots of dividends off the back end versus thinking, oh, we'll put all this together and then we'll just ask people. Because that's a recipe, I think, for the community feeling really left out. And even if the data center goes forward, you're going to be dealing with a lot of resentment. Because the third thing I would say is be clear about what your interests are and the benefits that would be really good for your community. And you want to hear from a lot of your community and gather those ideas, right? And gather that buy-in. Because if you do want to make this a positive thing, I think everybody's got to see some benefit for their way of life and for their town and the place that they love. That's the other thing that I think the industry is starting to learn, is that those of us who know rural communities know that we're there because we love it, right? They're places to live and work, and we really value the quiet, the space, the different things, the community, the sense of community, and the knowing your neighbor. all of that. I think that's different than where they've been sort of setting up before. It's not just an economic rational decision. It's a decision about, you know, our community and its future. The fourth thing I would say is access the help you need, right? Figure out a way to get the help you need. And that maybe the state has folks that can help you out. Maybe there are other folks, but get access to the expertise that can really help you think about this in a way that you understand what the risks are for your particular situation. And you're also able to put in as strong a way as possible what the benefits could be and make sure that the developers are proportionally doing right by you.
1: Yeah. Well, as we leave our conversation here, a lot to think through, a lot to think about. You guys have a webpage, a lot of information on that. Yeah. I know you also, you know, not only from this particular topic, but other things as well that deal with rural America. If folks are interested, the website, brookings.edu, but any more information on that?
0: My particular initiative is called Reimagining Rural Policy, and that's easy to find on the Brookings website. And in data centers in particular, there are more and more good resources out there. There's a couple of things that other people have written about, like the 10 things a public official ought to be asking about when a data center comes to call. There are going to be more and more resources out there, I think, for the communities to be able to think that through. And so take advantage of what's out there for sure.
1: You bet. Well, Tony, good to visit with you. Helpful for me as well. I've been one of these that's like, I know there's usefulness. I know there's value in what we got to do. I know it's coming, like it or lump it. It's the way it is. But how do we do this responsibly at the same time and be smart about it so that, as I said before, when we look 20 years down the road, we felt like we made the best decisions we could at the time. So,
0: yeah. Keep the conversation. Thanks for having me on and look forward to further conversation about this. As you say, it's not going away. So we're all going to have to work through it, both in our local communities, at the states, and as a country as well.
1: You bet. Thanks, Tony. Appreciate it.
0: Thank you.
1: You bet. And our guest joining us here today, Tony Pippa with the Brookings Institute. And again, their website to follow along with some of the white paper information that they have on this particular subject, you can go to their website at brookings.edu. Well, stay with us. Meteorologist Don Day is in as we take a look at our long-range weather.
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0: To hear more, visit dan.democrat. 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
1: 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And joining us now with our long-range weather is meteorologist Don Day. And Don, we have seen in the past several weeks not only the extreme heat, but there has been some monsoon flow of moisture up through portions of the country that has definitely needed it. It's been a little hit and miss in some areas, but there's definitely been that flash of moisture that comes up. As you look and we start getting into August, what are you anticipating that to look like, you know, as we see and how it's going to affect the rest of the country?
2: Well, at least for the beginning of August, we're going to see that monsoonal moisture take a pause, especially for the desert Southwest and parts of the central and southern Rockies where you mentioned it. There's been some help in many areas. There's been some many areas where it's been less productive and a little bit more spotty, although that's the nature of the beast of the monsoonal moisture flow. Arizona, western New Mexico, are the two areas where we could look at and say, wow, the moisture was very beneficial. Parts of western Colorado as well, although it's interesting, you look at like southwest Colorado, they did great in many areas. Northwest Colorado didn't. And you'll get that with the monsoon pattern. However, that spigot of moisture is going to get deflected and it will stay in Mexico and Central America into the early, you know, let's say the first week to 10 days of August. So that part of the country is going to see some drier, hotter conditions, while we'll see the better rain chances get more along the southern tier of the U.S., the southeast U.S., parts of the Mid-Atlantic, the Ohio Valley. We will see some needed rain get into the Northwest Corn Belt. Unfortunately for the Pacific Northwest, Washington, Oregon, Northern California, Idaho, where that's where the wildfire activity now has gone to, is that northwest part of the country. They're going to stay hot and dry.
1: Mm-hmm. When we look at this extreme heat that we've seen across portions of the country, where it's been almost several weeks in a row, that's not something we've seen on a normal basis throughout the years. Anything that correlates to or that you would just throw your input on, not only the extreme heat, but just the longevity of it?
2: Yeah, no, it's definitely had staying power. But every summer in North America, there's a high that sets up across the continent. And a lot of times it can be centered in the Corn Belt, it could be centered in the Southern Plains, or it could be centered in the Northern and Central Plains. And you do have, that's where you get the extended week on end periods of hot weather. This year, it's been located more west. And actually, if you look at the edges of the country, California, and then a lot of the East Coast, they've actually had on whole so far a pretty average or even a cooler than average summer. You know, you haven't heard about a California heat wave, have you?
1: Mm-mm.
2: It's because the heat wave's been centered over the middle part of the country. So in the sense of, is that unusual? Well, it depends on, you know, where the high wants to be. You could go back certainly to the 1930s if you want to have some comparisons. And the 30s were famous for multiple summers in a row like that. So a little unusual. Yeah, I think a little unusual in the sense of where it's wanted to be this summer. But I can tell you every summer there's a place like what the Central and Northern Plains have seen. It's just not there. It's somewhere else.
1: Yeah. Okay. All right. Let's talk about El Nino and get an update on that, because one of the things I know last week in your podcast, you were talking about the fact that definitely it's there. You're seeing that as you graph that out, though. But talk about your interpretation of the El Nino, the data that you're looking at.
2: So, you know, right now, the reminder to people is that for North America and most of the folks listening to this is that the impacts come fall, winter, and spring. So, you know, during the course of the summer, North American summer, you will see some of the bigger El Nino impacts in South America. Like they've had very heavy rain, flooding in Chile, huge amounts of snows in the Andes. And that's where during this time of year, the El Nino is going to show its impacts. Our cold season is when it comes in. So we're not even in the point yet where we can really start talking about El Nino impacting North American weather. With that said, when we measure the sea surface temperatures in the Pacific, We see that they're nearly 2 degrees Celsius above the average, which is puts it into very strong El Nino status. And right now, the status of El Nino and how it's tracking with the modeling is right in the middle. It's right in the middle of where El Nino is predicted to be. And right now, it's not tracking at the upper levels of the extremes that some people have been talking about this summer. Like, oh my gosh, it's going to be a 4 or 5 degrees Celsius, you know, El Nino. Certainly, it's got room to grow and get stronger. But this is one thing that I think folks missed and are going to continue to miss is that the Pacific Ocean in an El Nino tends to see an increase in tropical storm, hurricanes, and typhoons. Those stir up the water and can cool the water off. So when we look at the modeling for El Ninos, they may not account for the increase in hurricanes, which have a cooling effect on the waters. So yes, we've got the El Nino. Yes, it's going to be very strong. But right now, it's not tracking at the extreme levels that some folks are predicting. Now, that could change. But I think one reason for that is we're seeing a lot of activity in the Pacific. We will through August, September, and October. And watch that, because I do think El Nino will enhance the hurricanes that could affect Central America, Mexico, and even the parts of the Western United States as we go forward.
1: All right. So we won't go into detail here, and we'll save this for another show. But with what you had said, that we don't really see some of these effects until fall, winter, and spring, this coming winter going to look a little different than the last couple?
2: Sure does. It sure should. It does look like this winter is the variables are a different set of variables. There's some similar ones to last year that you and I can talk about when we get into the winter forecast, but it's a different animal this winter. And there's a lot happening. So this winter could end up being a very interesting one across the North American continent. And the big reason for that is it's a different setup. It's a different setup than last winter.
1: All right. Well, Don, appreciate the update, and we'll check in with you next week.
2: See you then.
1: And that was meteorologist Don Day with a look at our long-range weather. You can tune in each and every morning. Follow along with him on his daily video podcast. You can find the link to that by going to his website at dayweather.com.
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1: Well, it's been a big summer for adding some major technology to our ranch management here on the X-Ring Ranch. Of course, last few summers, we've been using Tank Toad for our remote water monitoring system, in addition to barn owl cameras that we can keep track of those remote tank locations. At the same time, then this summer, we added in a couple more things, and that was some virtual fence collars on one set of cows that are at the place up north about 30 miles away, in addition to GPS tags that are on all the bulls across both outfits. So a lot going on there, and it sure's we're excited to see how we can implement this as we move forward in our ranching operation. Well, we thank you for joining us here today on the program. The Working Ranch Radio Show is a production of Working Ranch Magazine, branded number one by America's Ranchers. Thanks for joining us. I'm Justin Mills, and until next time, keep your chin down and your mind in the middle. So long.

0: 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Right now, it's 78 degrees.
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4: Hi again, everyone, and welcome to the Barbecue Radio Network. I'm Freddie Bell, and I am really excited to be joined by a superstar. His name is Ryan Sanderson, and he's from the other side, or north of the United States, but we'll get into more of that. You know, barbecue does have deep roots here in the USA, but today the culture of smoke, fire, and slow cooking is spreading around the world. Our guest today has been documenting that growth, even taking pictures, writing about it, and celebrating pitmasters across North America. He's the founder of Eat More Barbecue. I love that name. And he's also a contributor to one of the most respected barbecue resources anywhere, eatmorebarbecue.ca. Joining us now is Ryan Sanderson. Welcome to the Barbecue Radio Network.
5: Freddie, thank you so much. You're too kind, those words, I tell you. That's You're pumping me up a little. So.
4: Well, we only speak the truth.
5: I do appreciate it.
4: You're a great resource for a lot of people, especially, I know, northern the United States, but actually all across the United States and certainly in Canada. Now, before Eat More Barbecue became a platform for a lot of people to follow, what first drew you to the barbecue culture, Ryan?
5: Well, I'll tell you, it was a number of years ago, I grew up like many of us. To me, barbecue was grilling burgers or a steak in the backyard, right? Then one year for our anniversary, my wife bought me Peace, Love, and Barbecue by Mike Mills out of Illinois. And she thought it was just kind of a grilling cookbook. Turns out it was more stories of his life through, you know, what I now know is barbecue, the slow smoke barbecue. Kind of his journey through that. And it had some recipes in it for sure. And I read through that book and just kind of fell in love with the idea of this culture of slow smoke barbecue. And that Christmas got my first little smoker, and haven't looked back since. So.
4: Wow. So did you even think about doing backyard grilling or even writing about it before your wife acquainted you with the grill and you read the book?
5: Not at all. Just kind of one thing led to another. Just started off cooking in the backyard, and then I guess it would have been about 2017. Saw that culture of the barbecue, the slow smoke barbecue, was growing here. And I'm based here in Calgary, Alberta, Canada. It was growing here, and I was just trying to, obviously, I was on Instagram, social media, looking at all this and trying to see how I could get involved and what I might be able to do to help grow that culture here. Selfishly, a little bit, right? The more the more it was around, the more I could enjoy it and partake in it. So initially started with a food blog, which grew into the Eat More Barbecue podcast, and kind of went from there. So
4: where did the name, I just find it so interesting, Eat More Barbecue, come from? It seems so basic that everybody said, why didn't I think of that? Where did it come from, Ryan?
5: Just brainstorming ideas of what I could, you know, when I was creating my Instagram, I guess, I was brainstorming ideas, and I was, you know, hoping that through what I was doing, I could get people to eat more barbecue. So it just kind of made sense to go with that. So.
4: You made mention of burgers right off the top about doing that in the backyard. Tell me about one of your cooks that said, okay, maybe I can expand this just a little bit more. What took place? What happened? Tell me that story.
5: Well, it was the first smoker I got was just a little cheap bullet smoker, and it didn't work great.

0: no temperature control whatsoever. And
1: oh no!
0: Anyone who's ever been out in this neck of the woods, it's generally fairly windy. So it was getting that thing to do what you wanted was challenging. But I guess my first real successful cook with that little smoker was out up in the mountains here with some friends for a guy's weekend. And one of the fellows was a hunter, and he brought a moose roast.
1: Oh, my.
0: And a bunch of the guys went skiing one day, and I stayed and smoked that, and it was amazing. So that was kind of, that was fairly early on and really my first success cooking anything on the smoker, low and slow. And that kind of, okay, I can do this.
1: You know, I have to say, I'm in Minnesota right now.
0: Yeah.
1: Well, and a lot of people go north. They go moose hunting and all the rest of it.
0: Yeah.
1: You're the first one that I have come across, Ryan Sanderson, who has told me that you've actually smoked a moose.
0: Well, not the whole thing, just a little roast, but yeah.
1: Well, yes. Now, how different is that than some type of beef product or pork butt?
0: Much leaner. So that was the tricky part. So I was doing some research, and because it's a much leaner meat, similar to bison, which we do up here as well.
1: Sure.
0: Just had to, you know, keep it moist. And so we came up with a little red wine marinade injection. So pump that thing full of red wine at 3 a.m. the night before, and had it on the smoker in the morning. So.
1: Wow, I wish I could have been there for that. That sounds like it was an amazing experience.
0: It was good. And yeah, we had quite the feast that night. So.
1: Wow. Everybody, Ryan Sanderson with us from eatmorebarbecue.ca. Yes, he's in Canada. You mentioned Calgary. And I'm wondering, when you started your blog, at what point did you realize that people were starting to connect with the stories and the photos that you were sharing?
0: Fairly early on, I guess through my work, I was getting down to Texas about once a year. So, you know, I'd find, okay, what are the big spots to go to down there? That's really what started the blog. I was getting to go to these very cool and sometimes legendary places, and I just wanted to, a way to share that with people. So that was how the blog came to be.
1: Wow. And so when did you, with that blog, it was catching on and people were really starting to come through. What was the aha moment that says, you know what, I might be able to expand this even further and not just a casual blog?
0: I guess it was really for me, I got into listening to podcasts.
1: Mm-hmm.
0: And when I realized, hey, there's actually barbecue podcasts, that was probably the moment, I guess. So not so much related to the blog itself, but to just that realization that, you know, hey, this podcast thing's kind of neat and there's barbecue podcasts and maybe that's an avenue that I could take it down. So that's really where that came from for me.
1: All right. Everyone, Ryan Sanderson with us from Eat More Barbecue. I still just love that website. Again, is that how we can find you online? Do you have any other social media handles that we can refer to in order to connect with you?
0: Instagram would be the main one, and it's eat_more_barbecue. That's barbecue spelled out with a C.
1: With a C. All right.
0: Yep.
1: We're in Canada today for the Barbecue Radio Network. We're talking with Ryan Sanderson of Eat More Barbecue. And we're also going to talk more about barbecue north of the border when we come back with Ryan Sanderson on the Barbecue Radio Network. I'm Freddie Bell. Stay with us.
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1: Hey everybody, welcome back to the Barbecue Radio Network. I'm Freddie Bell, and I'm with the amazing Ryan Sanderson. He's in Canada, Calgary to be exact. His website is eatmorebarbecue.ca. I mean, every time I say eat more barbecue, I smile. I don't know why. But
0: I'm glad that's working for you.
1: A lot of people, when they think about, Ryan, when they think about barbecue, the first country they think about, I would think, would be the United States.
0: I would absolutely, yeah.
1: Okay. And then cities and states within the country, like Texas and Kansas mm-hmm. City and Memphis. What does the barbecue scene look like in Calgary and then Canada as a whole?
0: Obviously, you know, you go down to, you mentioned Texas, Kansas City, Memphis, some of those places, the Carolinas.
1: Yes.
0: That barbecue is, it's part of the culture there.
1: Mm-hmm.
0: You've got people that have been doing it for decades, even centuries. It's just part of, So we don't have that here, but it is absolutely growing. And, you know, we're close neighbors with the U.S. So what happens there eventually trickles its way up this way, right?
1: Sure.
0: So, definitely growing. We've got, on the competition side, a strong and growing competition community here in Canada. It did take a bit of a hit during the COVID years a few years back, but it is bouncing back. Lots of restaurants in Calgary, Alberta, and across the country, and just a great community of backyard cooks, restaurants, like I said, catering operations, folks making rubs and sauces, and smokers even. We've got a number of really excellent smoker manufacturers up here, so it is not to the same size or breadth that it is in the U.S., but definitely strong and growing up here.
1: So what would you liken it to with the style of cooking in Canada? Is it more like the Carolinas? Is it more like Memphis? More sweet like Kansas City? How would you describe it?
0: Really not a specific style. And it's something I, when I was doing my podcast, tried to find a kind of, is there an Alberta barbecue flavor profile? never really came up with anything concrete. Everyone I would ask that had a different answer. So I guess they're really just a blend. We've got one fellow out of Edmonton, 3 hours north of me, a good friend of mine. He's spent a lot of time down in the Carolinas. He does Carolina style whole hog. He's got a catering operation, and that's his style. Then you got other folks that tend more to the Texas style with the brisket, the salt and pepper. So really, yeah, there isn't. I couldn't put my thumb on a specific Canadian style of barbecue. It's really a blend and a mixture of all the different regions in the States. So
1: sometimes a blend is good. How would you describe yours? What makes yours stand out when you stand at the grill or you set that smoker and walk away for a bit for that slow and smoky flavor?
0: Well, for me, and probably the fact that I've spent time in Texas, that's kind of where I lean to. Not overpowering with sauce or anything, keeping it simple, letting the meat speak. That's my own, if I'm doing a brisket, it's salt and pepper, garlic, keep it simple, no sauce. Pork, if I'm doing a pulled pork butt, try to keep it minimal, a little bit of sauce when you pull it, just keep everything moist, but try to let the meat, the flavor of the meat and the smoke that you've put in there, let that speak.
1: Letting that food speak. So if somebody is trying your food for the very first time, that you've invited maybe Freddie Bell over to the backyard or
0: anytime,
1: down to the park, what's the one story that you're going to tell me about as we're sitting there and the food is cooking, we can smell the aroma, and you said, Freddie, I got to tell you about this. What's that one story that you always tell?
0: Well, not so much about my own cooking, but just some of the experiences I've had. People I've met, I've had the great opportunity to, like I said, get down to Texas. Louis Mueller Barbecue in Taylor, Texas is my favorite, my all-time, I've had some amazing barbecue other places, but there's just something about that spot. That first time I went in there, it was, I don't know if you're familiar with it or if you've been, but it's a special place.
1: What makes it special for you?
0: Just the history in there. You walk in and the walls of this building are colored from the smoke over the 50, 60, 70 years, whatever it is.
1: Right.
0: it's probably more than that now since the 40s. And you can just see the history. You can smell the history. And one of my last trips down there, I've gotten to know Wayne Mueller, the third generation there. He took me back and showed me the pits and told me the stories of that. The pits there, the original brick pit and the original metal pit that his grandfather built from decommissioned Navy ships, metal that came from decommissioned naval ships. So just,
1: oh my gosh.
0: And that's what we don't have here, right? That multi-generational history in barbecue. That's what we don't have here in Canada, but it's coming. It is coming. But
1: Do you feel like you're making that legacy? You're establishing that legacy with the work that you're doing with Eat More Barbecue and the stories that you share as a result?
0: Well, I hope I'm a part of it for sure. Yeah, that's kind of my goal getting into it. Initially, when I started the Eat More Barbecue podcast, it was to help promote and grow that Alberta barbecue culture, and that grew to Canadian, and then grew to talking to people all around the world. But definitely, I hope I'm a part of that.
1: Well, you certainly are. You've come to our attention, and your name comes up often. Have you met the guy from Canada? Try to get there. So I'm curious. So with the style of barbecue, and you're an amalgamation of several different United States styles of cooking, with Texas being the biggest influence. Are you more scientific with your temperatures or the timing, or do you work more with, feel or instinct?
0: Definitely. When I started, it was temperature probes and alarms and all that stuff. But over the years, I've gotten just more on feel, and I still use a temperature probe, obviously, but definitely more. I think that just comes from experience, right? You get to know, okay, when your brisket's looking like this, it's time to wrap it.
1: So you've seen a lot of things across the grill, and it tells you, gives you certain clues.
0: It does, yeah. Sadly, with being winter here 5 months of the year, I don't get out cooking as much for a good chunk of the year as I'd like. So, got to get back out there and knock the rust off. I was looking at the smokers the other day, buried by about 2 feet of snow. So.
1: Oh, my goodness, you poor guy. But I understand.
0: You're in Minnesota, you know what that's like.
1: I understand.
0: Yeah, you know it.
1: We're talking with the great Ryan Sanderson, and he's in Canada, Calgary, Canada, and we're talking about barbecue, and the name of his website is Eat More Barbecue. I can't say that enough. And, you know, at the time that we're putting this together, everyone, it's very, very close to dinner time, and I just happen to have some leftover beef brisket. Now, I got a question for you.
0: Yes, sir.
1: What's the best pairing to go with that leftover brisket that's always a hit?
0: A good smoked mac and cheese is never always goes good.
1: Mm-hmm.
0: Yep.
1: We've got some green vegetables, I hear, that my wife is putting together with it. But
0: because vegetables are important, too. My trainer would tell me I should get some vegetables in there.
1: When we come back with Ryan, we're going to talk about why his website has become such a hit and a resource for pitmasters all around the world, I'll say, as the Barbecue Radio Network continues with Freddie Bell. We'll be right back.
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0: To hear more, visit dan.democrat. That's dan.democrat. Paid for by Pete Ricketts for Senate.
1: Rod here, Rod's Power Sports, Lincoln, Nebraska. 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
2: The 880 Weather Watch for South Central Nebraska and North Central Kansas calls for mostly sunny skies this afternoon with a high of 92. Southeast winds at 15 miles per hour gust to 30 as a warm front sweeps across the region. Tonight, mostly clear with a low of 66. Southeast winds at 15 miles per hour gust to 25. Sunday, we'll see nothing but sunshine with a high of 94. Monday, mostly sunny with a high of 93. Tuesday, mostly sunny with a high of 92. Partly sunny on Wednesday with a high of 86. From the 880 Weather Center, I'm meteorologist Bella Pittman. For more, check KRVN.com. Right now, it's 81 degrees.
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4: This is the Barbecue Radio Network. I'm Freddie Bell, and I have the pleasure of talking with Ryan Sanderson of Eat More Barbecue. And he does a lot of writing. He's been out in this game for quite some time. And I'm really excited, and I'm sure you are too. You've got a big competition coming up. Tell us about that.
5: We do. I'm honored to be on the board of directors for Barbecue on the Bow, which is our local Calgary competition here. Held on the Labor Day weekend every year in September.
4: Mm-hmm.
5: And we're very excited to be celebrating this year our 35th consecutive year. We are Canada's longest consecutively running sanctioned barbecue competition. And really excited. Some big stuff in store for year 35. So.
4: Wow. So what are some of the highlights and who do you attract to this particular competition?
5: So we're a KCBS sanctioned competition. So we've got, generally in around 30 teams, but we're expecting more this year, primarily from our region, Alberta, Saskatchewan, Manitoba, a little bit of British Columbia, but we do get some U.S. teams coming up. So that's kind of our main draw. We've had teams from Colorado and kind of those northern states come in the past. So That's, our area, I guess. It's, not too far to drive from some of those areas, so.
4: So how many people do you normally have show up for the competition, and what does this year look like?
5: We'll be, on a good day, 300-500 people coming through just to wander. We'll have live music on the Saturday.
4: Oh, my gosh.
5: Some concessions and vending. So that one day is a good festival type of atmosphere. So
4: are you on the business side of this competition, or are you going to participate and on the business side this year?
5: Just the business side. I have competed in past years, but gave that up a couple of years ago. So just on the organizing committee now. And one thing we're very excited about, I don't know if you're familiar with this new Barbecue World Cup that's going on, Freddie, but we are one of only two competitions in Canada that's a qualifier for the Barbecue World Cup. So that is really exciting for us, being our 35th anniversary. And with that, that's the big reason we're expecting to draw certainly some more American teams. I don't know, for folks that aren't familiar, the Barbecue World Cup is doing a number of qualifying events throughout 2026.
4: Mm-hmm.
5: And then that event, the Barbecue World Cup, will take place in Las Vegas in 2027. with a $1 million prize to the winner.
4: Oh, my gosh.
5: So limited qualifying events. So that's really exciting for us to be one of those qualifiers. So folks, if you're looking to qualify to get to Vegas for the $1 million, come on up and see us here in Canada.
4: All right. So is there more than one qualifying event, or if you can qualify for this fall in September, are you automatically in the World Cup?
5: If you win our event, you're in.
4: Oh my goodness. All right. So what are the prizes for the event coming this fall, Labor Day weekend?
5: We'll have about a $10,000 total purse.
4: Wow. That's incredible.
5: We do okay. It's not huge, but we do okay.
4: Do you get some of the big names from America coming up to compete in Canada?
5: We've had Richard Fergola for Galicious was up last year.
4: Mm-hmm.
5: You're nodding your head.
4: Yes.
5: You know who that is?
4: Yes.
5: Levi Stokes, the names escaped me of their team. They're out of Colorado. They've been up. I believe they've already kind of committed that they're coming again this year. So
4: how do you view competition barbecue versus what you serve in the backyard or even in a restaurant? What makes it different? Or is it just really the same and you're just cooking for the judges?
5: Cooking for the judges. Competition style, because those judges are just taking one, maybe two bites of your food, you're trying to pack as much into each bite as you can.
4: Mm-hmm.
5: And folks will tell you that, you know, to try to sit and eat a whole meal of competition barbecue would almost be too much. It's just too much flavor jammed in there, right?
4: So mm-hmm.
5: Definitely backyard cooking or restaurant, it's a little mellowed out compared to competition.
4: So is the taste really that different? I mean, we're talking about competition barbecue and the World Cup coming up. So mm-hmm. if I actually won the World Cup, and I strive to do that, it's never going to happen.
5: Yep.
4: But if I strive to win the World Cup, is the taste of my barbecue, the texture, the presentation in the box that we're doing, is that, could I have somebody at my backyard barbecue go, oh my gosh, what did you do to this? This is absolutely terrible.
5: I wouldn't say that. It's just amped up.
4: Amped up.
5: You know, it's what you're doing in your backyard. You're kind of turning that dial from 5 all the way up to 10 for competition.
4: Mm. And you turn up the stress level too, don't you?
5: Absolutely. Yeah, you got turn-ins. You got to be on schedule for your turn-ins, all that good stuff. So
4: what's been the most satisfying part of your career so far? You're a blogger. You've got the website. You not only... you share with ideas with other people. What's the most gratifying for you as you've been on this barbecue journey?
5: Honestly, just the friendships and the relationships I've made.
4: Mm.
5: Doing that podcast for 6 years, I did over 250 episodes of Eat More Barbecue podcast. And just, I've made through that lifelong friends.
4: Wow.
5: And gotten to, and the opportunity to talk to and meet just such a wide variety of people. I don't use the word heroes a lot, but a couple of folks in the barbecue world that, you know, I would put on that pedestal that I got the chance to talk to. And, you know, I mentioned Wayne Mueller out of Texas. I had the opportunity to interview Sam Jones from Carolina. So just to get the chance to talk to some of those people was pretty darn cool. But at the end of it, it's the friendships. I've got folks I've met through barbecue that I can reach out to any time, and, you know, we've got that bond.
4: Man, let's talk about some pairings really quickly here. So I mentioned what I'm going to have a little later on go along with the brisket, and you suggested the barbecue mac and cheese and all the rest of it.
5: Yeah.
4: Are there some pairings that no matter if you're cooking, for example, a side of ribs, whether it be for competition or what have you, is there a go-to side that you always put with certain cuts of meat or certain products that you're either smoking or grilling? If there are they?
5: Yeah, for me, with ribs or pulled pork, I'm going coleslaw.
4: Really?
5: That's just kind of a standard for me, yeah. Prefer a little bit on the creamy side, not so much the vinegar. A little bit of vinegar for sure, but more on the creamy side with the dressing for myself.
4: Okay.
5: That's a standard for us with the ribs or pulled pork.
4: All right. So what about what about the brisket? You mentioned the smoked ham, mac and cheese. Is that always, or do you ever vary from that?
5: Oh, not always, no. Mix it up. And what I'd like to do as well, I just enjoy cooking.
4: Okay.
5: You know, barbecue aside, I enjoy cooking. So I've tried to take, okay, if I do this, then one thing I do make is a risotto.
4: Really?
5: Yeah, so then I say, okay, how could I incorporate barbecue into this? So I had some smoked pork belly that I incorporated into my risotto. So try to mix it up, doing some fun things that way, right? So.
4: Wow. What's the weirdest thing that you've ever combined? And you knew it was weird, Ryan, when you went into it, and it was just an absolute hit, and it even surprised you.
5: That risotto was pretty good, now that I mentioned it. It was a creamy garlic and mushroom risotto with some smoked pork belly in there.
4: Oh, my gosh.
5: That was pretty darn good. That's a good question, Freddie. Taking that mac and cheese and making a whole meal out of it by adding in some brisket or pulled pork right into the mac and cheese, right? Then you're just combining and making that a meal in itself.
4: That's a great idea. We're going to take a break. You know, this time together with you has gone way too fast. We've got one more segment, but tell everybody once again about your incredible website and how they can find you and what they will find when they come to visit you at Eat More Barbecue.
5: EatMoreBarbecue.ca is the website. Listings a little outdated, admittedly, but I'll got to work on that. Listings of some of the restaurants and businesses doing barbecue here in the area in Alberta. Eat More Barbecue on Instagram. And if anyone is looking for information on our competition, it's bbqonthebow.com. The Bow River is the river that runs through Calgary. So that's the name, bbqonthebow.com. And like I mentioned, Barbecue World Cup qualifier. So.
4: All right. Competition is sweet, and getting that prize money is even better. We're talking with Ray Sanderson, and when we come back, we'll talk about the future of barbecue and why Ryan believes the culture continues to grow around the world as the Barbecue Radio Network continues with Freddie Bell.
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4: Welcome back to the Barbecue Radio Network. I'm with Ryan Sanderson from Calgary, Canada, and his website is eatmorebarbecue.ca. You can find a lot about what's going on with him. But before we really get back into our last segment, Ryan, there's a big competition coming up in Calgary. Tell us more about that.
5: Well, as I said before, Barbecue on the Bow, bbqonthebow.com is the website. This is our 35th consecutive year. And one thing, just when I say consecutive year, I mean that. We found a way to run our competition even through COVID.
4: Wow.
5: So we have not missed a year in 35. So that was, we rented a whole campground, it was a closed event, competitors and organizers only, no public. But we managed to pull our event off during COVID, which was something we're awfully proud of. So
4: there's some really dedicated people making that happen.
5: Absolutely. Well, absolutely. KCBS sanctioned competition. We'll be doing a chef's choice this year, which we haven't done in a few years. So that'll be a lot of fun. Our kids Q is always a big hit. So great, great time, live music and concessions on the Saturday. So Labor Day weekend here in Calgary, beautiful time of year. Folks are looking to come up from the States to visit. 45 minutes to the west of us, you've got the Canadian Rocky Mountains. So it's a great, great spot to just kind of make a little holiday out of it. So,
4: all right. Well, I know a lot of people will be taking advantage of that, and that's coming up in September for the very first portion of it, and then the qualifying for the next round, the final at the World Cup of Barbecue.
5: That's right. That's right.
4: All right. So tell me about the culture, barbecue culture, evolving over the next decade. What do you see happening? You mentioned 35 years for the competition.
5: Right.
4: You mentioned a lot of people doing different things in Canada, but how do you see that culture changing? Do you see it still being fragmented, or do you see it coming together?
5: I think it's going to stay, you know, to say fragmented, I don't know that I wouldn't, that's maybe not the word I'd use.
4: Okay.
5: Canada, we're a big country.
4: Sure.
5: With not a lot of people. You know, geographically, we're larger than the United States.
4: Of course.
5: But, you know, land mass, but we've got a fraction of the population. I think we're maybe 40 million people in the whole country. So, so we're spread out. So just by that alone, it's, you've got segments, but, you know, social media is, you know.
4: It pulls us all together, doesn't it?
5: Well, exactly. Yeah, pulls us all together. Thank you. So I think it will continue to grow, and that community is the big part of it. There are, you know, one of the companies up in Edmonton that manufactures smokers, they put on an event every year as a fundraiser for their local community association, and they get barbecue folks from across the country, and there's been folks come up from the States for it.
4: Wow.
5: So things like that, and, you know, that the communities maybe started to be built by through social media, but evolves into folks getting together. We've got some big social media personalities. If you're familiar with Mel Schmiller Jr., Dark Side of the Grill.
4: Oh, yeah.
5: He's up in Edmonton. Big personality, great guy. Somebody I call a friend. He's crashed on my couch.
4: And, it sounds like there's a story behind that one, too.
5: Oh, it was a good night. We had a good night. But, the Calgary Stampede goes on here in July. It's the biggest rodeo in Canada, and he was down here for something there, and one thing led to another, and we had a good time. So
4: sounds like
5: So, yeah, you got guys like him spreading the word, and really, he'll be in Australia for the meat stock events. He's all over the U.S. doing different events, so. Guys like him spreading that word about what's going on here in Canada. And I think it's just going to continue to grow.
4: So as people like you, so tell me about the role you kind of touched on it, the role that writers, photographers, storytellers like yourself play in helping preserve and even build a barbecue tradition.
5: Well, I think it's important, right? That's how the word gets out to the folks that maybe aren't familiar with it.
4: Mm-hmm.
5: You know, if I hadn't if my wife hadn't bought me that book 15, 16 years ago, you know, I might not know about this whole barbecue culture thing, right?
4: Right, right.
5: So, you know, books are somewhat being replaced by social media as getting people in, that gateway for folks to get a little knowledge. And then if it piques their interest, they'll dig into it like the way I did. So,
4: yeah, you've really embraced it. And it just leads me to think about, for someone who's just discovering barbecue, they're listening to you today, or maybe they've heard you before on your podcast over the 6 years or so. What's the best way to begin exploring the culture and, I want to say, getting close to the fire, if you will?
5: Well, the great thing about people, the people in barbecue, I haven't come across too many bad ones, I guess you could say. Everyone you come across, as a rule, is more than happy to share and get, you know, share their knowledge, share what they know.
4: Mm-hmm.
5: So if somebody's listening to this who's not familiar with how to cook, what meats to cook, what to do, start looking in your local area. You know, search on social media. There's going to be somebody near you. Reach out to them.
4: Mm-hmm.
5: As I said, 99 times out of 100, that person's going to be more than happy to take you under their wing, so to speak, and share some knowledge with you. On the competition side, if somebody's interested in competition, through KCBS, and we do it here in Canada through the Canadian Barbecue Society, mentorship. So if somebody's interested in getting into competition, they can get in touch with us and we'll hook them up with a team that they can go and just help out for a competition. So, you know, get a taste for it without taking that whole financial, because competition can be expensive. Mm-hmm. Before you take that commitment, get you in there and get a feel for it and see if it is something you're truly interested in, right?
4: Mm-hmm.
5: And, you know, competition teams everywhere will do that. So if you're interested in the competition side, reach out to KCBS and they'll put you in touch with somebody that's local to you and, you know, can kind of show you the ropes a little bit before you jump in with both feet, right?
4: That makes sense. So let's wind up talking about you, Ryan. So, you know, you're a writer, you're a chef, you're a pit master.
5: I wouldn't use that term, but thank you.
4: I tell you what.
5: And keep in mind, this is all just a part-time hobby for me. This isn't the day job. This is I'm sitting here in my office at a trucking company. So,
4: well, you know, it's really interesting because there are people who are great like yourself who probably don't see the greatness that we do looking from the outside in. So I mentioned about the culture for the barbecue community itself in Canada, United States. Where do you see yourself in the next 10 years? What does barbecue look like for you, sir?
5: Oh, just cooking in the backyard when I can, man. That's keeping involved with our competition barbecue on the bow, but mostly just firing up one of the smokers in the backyard every chance I get and cooking food for my, you know, to me, sharing food that I've prepared and cooked is how I show love and appreciation for people. So if I'm welcoming you into my home and feeding you, that gives me great joy.
4: So wow.
5: That's just what I like doing.
4: What's that emotion I see? I mean, I can see it. I can feel it.
5: It means a lot to me to share that with people. So,
4: wow. Well, it means a lot to us to have this opportunity to talk with you, someone who's lived it. You live and breathe it, and you're willing to help. I know that when we made contact with you, it was just an instant yes, let's get it mm-hmm. done. And I see that time and time again. Do you have a final thought for our audience today on the Barbecue Radio Network, sir?
5: Just get out there. And when I was doing my podcast, I'd close every episode with keep on smoking. So,
4: you know what? I think I'm going to adopt that. Eatmorebarbecue.ca is where you can find Ryan. Thank you so much for adding the spark to our show today.
5: Thank you, Freddie. Appreciate it.
4: Our guest has been Ryan Sanderson from Eat More Barbecue. And these stories are just incredible. And for our listeners, wherever you are, keep the smoke rolling and the fire steady. I'm Freddie Bell, and this is the Barbecue Radio Network. We'll see you next time.
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1: I'm Chris Carter, here to answer your calls at 866-594-4150. We're coming in hot today. We're ready to go.
3: I'm ready to go.
2: Go.
1: Doug's not. Doug is, he's off today. He was really crabby when I talked to him earlier.
3: Was he?
1: Yeah,
3: he was. We need to cheer him up.
1: He was mean. Have you ever heard Doug be mean ever in your life?
3: No,
1: I don't think so. I
3: was maybe a little like sour.
1: Yeah, frustrated.
3: You know, pithy.
1: But yeah, now I'm going to.
3: Not mean.
1: Now I have a goal.
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1: 866-594-4150. That's the number to reach us here. We got calls coming in from all over the world. So let's get right to them. We're going to Canada and talk to Mark. Mark, you're on the Under the Hood Show. What can we do for you?
4: It's kind of a long story. I'll try to make it as short and precise as possible. Basically, 2016 CX-5 2.5 last winter. We lost an engine on it, not literally, but we lost all the oil, and my daughter decided to continue driving it regardless with the the oil level light on, or oil pressure light. So we lost all the oil. She drove about 15-20 kilometers. Needless to say, it needed an engine. So we did that. Car's running fine right now, but I just wanted to get some advice as to what might have caused this. It turns out I bought a couple oil filters closed out, like on a reduced price from a large online auto parts retailer and wholesaler. I'm sure you can kind of figure which one I'm talking about. And at the end of the day, it ended up that the part was mispart marked. And it turns out that this oil filter does not have an internal bypass valve, which this vehicle requires in an oil filter, because it doesn't have a bypass valve elsewhere in the oil system, a bypass system. So I'm just wondering, could that have contributed to the loss of oil and the destruction of this car? I mean, I know you guys aren't, you know, psychic, and it's really been on my mind that, you know, $6,000 could have been caused by buying a reduced oil filter that was mispart marked.
3: Mark, first of all, I'm going to make a comment that I think is somewhat fun. But the major online retailer might be a different answer for anyone depending on who they've had marketed
1: right
3: to them the best.
1: And we'll leave it there. Yeah. I'm going to make them feel a little better too, cuz my daughter called me recently and said, This light is blinking on my dash. I said, which light? She said, this, the one that's been on for the last 3 months.
3: Oh, and it's blinking now.
1: Yeah. And I was like, well, yeah, that,
3: what's it, the check
1: that'll
3: engine
1: happen.
3: Light?
1: I don't remember. I don't know. I made her call Russ.
3: It was called check with dad light.
1: Yeah, exactly.
3: Check with Russ light.
4: Yeah.
3: Russ, I don't think that's not gonna make the oil go away.
2: No, no. It's just bad luck with that engine. That engine's a really good one, but this one has had some bad luck.
3: Because with the internal bypass valve or a check valve or any of those sort of things that are built into some of those oil systems, it's not going to make the oil leave the engine if something failed or that was wrong.
2: Right.
4: Well, my question is this. This is what's been plaguing me. It was a very cold morning, and my wife was in a rush, and she moved the vehicle from one spot on the driveway to the other, and I'm sure She didn't even wait for the

0: oil to come down, she just put it in reverse. You know what I'm saying? So I'm just wondering if it at all can.
1: What happened? Where did the oil come out of the engine?
0: It ended all of my driveway. It was all, my driveway was an oil slick. Nobody noticed it until after the fact.
2: Okay.
1: Well, the bypass valve is meant to bypass when the pressure gets high. So if that thing blew off and did that, then, lucky you, they would give you a new oil filter from that big box company because if you read their fine print, it says by buying from us, you assume all liability on your own. And we're limited to replacement of the part that failed. Like with us, if we buy a timing belt from Gates or any brand, Daco, whatever, whoever you choose, if we put that belt on and the belt has a manufacturer defect and comes apart and destroys an $8,000 engine, they'll give us a new belt. They won't cover any labor. They won't cover any parts, nothing. They'll give us a new belt. But it says right in there, by if you read those fine details and the terms that nobody ever does, you know, about the 20 pages of them, when you get to the bottom, and it says our limits of liability are the total cost of what we sold you, no more. And they can get away with it. It's been set into law over all these years about how manufacturers are responsible. Otherwise, it would just take forever to litigate some of the small things that don't have any merit. But when you get into something like this, it does. We used to see the same problem with too much oil pressure in old Volkswagens, air-cooled. If they were too cold and things were frozen in the oil, if you'd start the car and didn't let it warm up slowly, you'd rev it up a little bit or something, it would blow the oil filter right off, and then you had to look.
2: So when I am kind of curious too, because when I made my comment about it would not make the oil leave the engine, I guess if there's a catastrophic event, yes, the oil leaves the engine, mm-hmm. but it wasn't going to make it burn the oil or do anything like that. So
1: leave the engine.
2: Leave
1: I didn't
2: the
1: catch
2: engine.
1: That either.
2: Yeah, no. So if it leaves the engine, did they look? Was there a rupture of an oil seal along the filter, or did they find out where the oil came out at?
0: No. When the vehicle was towed to the shop, I met my daughter on the side of the road. I added some oil in it, and it just poured right out, and this vehicle has, a splash guard underneath it, so I couldn't see exactly. I said, okay, well, she's done. So we moved her away. When it got to the shop, he had already taken out the pan. He had already taken out, quite a bit of stuff already. The oil pump as well inside of the pan. So it was never really determined. The oil filter was still there. It's not like it fell off or blew off or anything, but as far as a pinpoint, exit area,
2: it was definitely in your driveway.
0: 100%.
2: And did your wife hear any noises? Anything?
0: Not that. No. The only thing that happened was my daughter called, and saying, I'm here driving. This light is on. Like, what do I do? I said, well, it's probably too late right now. It's probably too late now, but that's a big no-no to continue driving with that,
2: And at that time, you guys hadn't seen the evidence yet in the driveway, correct?
0: No, exactly. No, not until I got home.
2: Wow, that's an unfortunate situation. There's definitely an opportunity that if it was a bypass valve issue, but I just would be curious where that oil decided to come out at, because of a pressure problem. Because it's either a pressure problem that didn't regulate itself correctly and blew out something to let the oil out, or it was not lubricated and it would have had to have at that point thrown a rod or something to put a hole to allow oil to exit the engine, and that would have made a noise. That would have been very hard.
0: There was no catastrophic exit wound per se. It was just driven for 15 kilometers with no oil, and there was obviously bearing material in the oil pan, etc. So it was time for it to put a used engine in, but it's been really plaguing me as to where if this was at any fault of the oil filter not having an internal bypass valve could have contributed or caused this matter.
3: I'll say this. I think that you should decide that yes, the thing you did broke it. Absolve your wife and daughter and just take it. And then in your heart of hearts, you can blame either one of them, but don't let on and don't call a national radio show or anything, but don't tell them, but except to take all the blame and then just let it go. And then don't feel bad. It's not your fault.
2: We'd hate to see this fracture any sort of long-term relationship.
3: And it's not your fault. If if it is a part defect or whatever, that's not your fault, but you're not going to be able to fix it or do anything. So just take it and absolve yourself.
2: The chances are if you, I, Chris, maybe not Russ, but if we would have jumped in that car, started it up, let it run for 30 seconds because you're in a hurry to go somewhere, you would have drove away and not probably seen that there was a big old puddle of oil because you're probably turning around, looking where you're backing up, pulling out the other way. If you don't have a bunch of smoke because it's not hot yet and you didn't hear a bang and you didn't have oil spraying up on the windshield, it'd be probably quite plausible you would not notice it. Now, when the light comes on right away, you probably should stop.
3: Well, I've noticed, too, that kids from 16 to 25, they don't see the lights. They don't.
1: No, they ignore them.
3: Yeah, they're in a, it's like UV. They can't see them.
2: I don't think it's just kids 16 to 25.
3: I don't think so either.
2: No, I think it's like the kids that were 16 to 25 for the last 100 years.
3: Yeah. All kids. Yeah. That range stays. Mark, I wish we had a better answer for you or better absolution, but you're just going to have to take that on yourself and let it go, I think, right? There's no way around that.
2: Hopefully they didn't find anything else in the system that that was still left in the car when they changed the engine, like oil lines that were a failure. But they apparently don't have oil coming out now, so the engine was the source, and the oil system failed somewhere.
3: Mark, thanks very much for the call. We'll be back. You're listening to the Under the Hood Show.
2: When I got my first specialty car, I called up my agent and had him put it under my regular auto policy and had very minimal coverage, even dropping coverage in the storage months to keep the cost down. That was before I met the professionals at Berkley One Classics. I'm Shannon Nordstrom, host of the Under the Hood Show with Russ Evans and Chris Carter. 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
3: 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Let's go to Mississippi and talk to Terrell. You're on the Under the Hood Show. Terrell, what can we do for you?
10: Yeah, of course, about some recycled headlights. You said a guy that came by and picked them up from me, but, you know, he passed on. So I really haven't found anywhere else that anyone else can take them, you know. You know, headlight cores, OME cores, you know. Do you have any idea why I could?
2: How many do you generate, or how new are they, or what do you got?
10: Oh, they, 2020s, 2025, threes, you know. I got, a handful of them, maybe 10, you know, but I can't find anyone that'll take them.
2: Yeah, some of those companies were very aggressive in, acquiring and remanufacturing headlights, and there's definitely still some out there. But apparently the person that you are working with, and you know this already, but I'll say it for other people listening.
3: Yeah, this is real inside baseball here.
2: The person that was picking them up was a middleman, most likely, and he probably knew the source he could bring them to, and he just learned that if he could go around and pick up these lights, he could pick up, $10 a piece, $5 a piece, $20 a piece, whatever, and then bring them to a remanufacturer that wanted them, and he kind of knew what they wanted because there's a hit list of things that they want. They don't want every headlight. They want the ones that are popular. The ones you were getting, Terrell, were they because of crash damage or because of failures internally to LED circuits, or what were they?
10: Yeah, internal stuff. It looked good, just internal failures and stuff like that.
2: Yes, and there's a few companies out there that are opening these things up and remanufacturing different LEDs in them and things like that. I guess what I would do, probably get on the internet and see who's selling them, the remanufactured ones, and just call them and just say, hey, I'm in this part of the country. Where do you get your cores? How do I connect?
1: We just had a GMC Sierra 2024 we had to replace because the LED for the turn signal went out, and it was causing some shorts in the light. It was like a $500 core on that light. So we had
2: GM.
1: Yeah, and we bought the light and then paid the core and returned it. But that was, they're like, well, there's a core on the headlight? Yes, because it's a rebuildable.
2: Well, I'm going to correct
1: you. So do they really want it back?
2: I'm going to correct you on that, Russ. I believe it is rebuildable. I don't know exactly the path they go afterwards, but I know part of the path. And a lot of that is done to protect the market. The manufacturer wants to get the cores back to stifle any opportunity for an aftermarket remanufactured market to develop. And so that's a similar reason why you'll see some high dollar cores from a manufacturer on a bumper cover that's got a big old rip in it. They really aren't in the business of remanufacturing bumper covers, but they don't want to have the companies that are out there that are capable of that have a good footing to be able to get cores.
1: This light said GMC internally in it.
2: Yep.
1: Big letters so you could see it. And that's how you can tell if OEM from aftermarket. But I had two choices when I bought it. I could buy a remanufactured unit, or I could pay twice as much for a new one. But when I got that assembly, it did look new, It didn't say reman anywhere on it, so I wonder if they say, hey, if you're willing to pay the full price, you can keep the core.
2: So you bought, this is really curious to me, Russ and I are having a private conversation, mm-hmm. everybody gets to listen.
1: Yeah.
2: So was the reman option available through the OE distributor?
1: Through GM.
2: Okay.
1: Yeah, so I bought the reman. You had a reman or OEM. They both had the same warranty, and I bought the reman and gave them the core back. I paid a lot of money for that core, so I'm just wondering how they worked that.
2: Well, I know there's some certain areas where they're doing reman stuff for sure. I just
1: sure didn't look reman, though.
2: I just didn't realize that they were jumping into the headlight arena.
1: I don't know how they would even do it because it's epoxy sealed. It's not like you can. I've taken some headlights and rebuilt them. You put them in an oven, you take them apart. It didn't look like there was any of that going on. So we're seeing that more. I mean, we've always seen it with body parts, some fenders. Why is there a core on a fender? You know, that just seems odd, but I suppose you're right there, too. We don't want those newer stuff. They don't want them out in the market.
2: I'll restate what I said. I believe with many manufacturers, we've seen this. There's a combination of market protection and programs they may be developing. There is definitely, we know manufacturers that are trying to get critical materials back for production. So if they know that there's certain plastics that are in a component, they may want those back because they've learned that they're very recyclable. And so we know of at least five manufacturers that are very interested in getting back some of their own critical materials they're putting in cars.
3: Well, Terrell, we're of no help to you, although it was interesting.
2: Yeah.
3: It's an interesting question.
2: So that's what I would do, ask around to the people selling them and then try to back channel your way in to see if there's a legitimate market or if there's got to be a aggregator that brings in a bunch at once. Because that's what happens in the core supply business. I've got friends that are in the mechanical core business. I mean, being in the industry myself for so many years now, all of a sudden, going to all the trade shows and now being the area president, you just get to meet a lot of people. And at many different levels. And so it's been quite interesting. But my friends that are core suppliers that we've sold to for years, they've got a very, very unique business model, but it's bringing back all those alternators and starters and rack and pinions and engines and transmissions and then identifying them properly, sorting them properly, putting them together into lots that are ready and easy for a rebuilding company or a manufacturer to get from them, and they're trying to make a profit in the middle of that. And so they're aggregating all kinds of cores and then figuring out the markets that they best fit into. And, you know, these items are popular. I got to fight for these a little bit more. It's no different than selling things at the grocery store. You've got popular items that you have to have. And you've got items that sometimes people look for every once in a while. And you're trying to figure out what that combination is of the A movers and the C movers and what prices to pay and what they're willing to get paid. They're gambling. It's high stakes gambling for them. I've know that they've got times where they've bought things at a certain price in the market and then all of a sudden that market changed because there's five people fighting to get that starter or that rack and pinion and the price goes up and they win. And there's other times where the price has been way up and they're given $150 for a rack and pinion, and then all of a sudden an aftermarket or an overseas option comes available and the market for reman just goes in a hurry and they're stuck with semi-loads of cores.
3: Terrell, thanks very much for the call. Good luck. We got to take a quick break on the Under the Hood Show.
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3: 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That's the number to reach us here at the Under the Hood Show. 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
3: 866-594-4150. Let's talk to John in Iowa. John, you're on the End of the Hood Show. What can we do for you?
15: Hey, I love listening to you guys. You get off some pretty good tangents, and it's kind of funny sometimes.
3: Kind of funny sometimes. Perfect.
15: That's Iowa talk. What can I tell you? Well, I'm taking my wife into town today to look at she wants a new car. She's driving a 2006 Corolla. She's been a Corolla fan all her life, and so we're going to go in and take a look at a new one, a 2026. And I don't know if you have any advice for me. I do all my own maintenance. You know, we kind of live in the country. We're not near a big town. So at the end of the day, whatever I buy, I pretty much have to find a way to take care of and fix, because there's nobody around that I can really take it to. And the Corolla's always been a reliable car for us, and it's always been something I can do just about anything on. But the new ones are more of a computer than a car. Going from a 2006 to a 2026 is, I think, going to be a shocker. do you have any thoughts on the newer Corollas or any watchouts or any advice before we run into town to take a look, want to take one for a drive?
3: Well, the first thing you got to do is say, we're not real. We're just starting the process. We're not really looking to buy today, right? That's the first thing. And then you just go
2: settle things down a little bit.
3: Yeah, yeah.
2: We're gonna go home and think about
3: make
2: it.
3: Make sure you're in charge here.
2: Yeah. The only problem with the Toyota is that typically with the popular models, they are leaving the lot pretty fast when they come in new. You know.
3: Yeah.
2: And the other thing you're gonna find with a Corolla is when you bought the Corolla in 2006. There was probably two models of Corollas. There was probably a sedan.
1: XE.
2: No, but like an FX16 hatchback. But now there is a number of different Corolla. There's a very sporty one that is quite popular, a fast hatch. And they've got quite a different variety of things to look at. But the reality is the Corolla is still one of the number one selling cars in the world because of... you know, of the affordability comparably and just, you know, the good size that it has. But Corolla, I think when we looked this up a number of years ago, I don't know if it's still changed, but that was one of the number one selling cars in the world, if not the number one.
3: And the computer on wheels isn't...
2: You're not going to get away from that.
3: It's not going to change, yeah.
2: No matter what you...
3: You're either going to have a Corolla computer on wheels or a different computer on wheels.
2: Exactly. And the feedback from our side of the fence when we start dismantling cars and such, just we will get here because, how do I say this? Because of the sheer volumes of them that are sold, the opportunities for things to break are increased because there's more people that don't take care of them because there's that many more out there. So we will sell parts for those cars regularly, but it's not because of chronic failures. Now, we've seen a couple of weird things that have made us go, huh, that's not Toyota-like. In some of the Tundras that had problems and the Sequoias with twin-turbo engines, and they've had some recent little stains in their reputation. But as a rule, that brand has stayed very solid for making things last and making things work well. That's just the bottom line. I mean,
1: if you've got one, you don't want it to break, because if you're one of the few that has like a Tacoma or something or a Tundra, then the engine fails. They are so expensive to get them. They don't make remands. You get a brand new one, so that usually just prices it out, and the insurance will just total it if it was like a flood, went through some deep water or something. But they're just, people keep them all. There's not a lot out there for sale in auto recycling yards. You know, if you look at Car-Part for certain engines, they're going to be in a wrecked vehicle because they just don't go bad because the car's got, oh, it's got high miles. We'll take it in. But well, they hold up really well.
2: And your 06 Corolla in pretty good shape yet?
15: Yeah, it's an 06. It's got 217,000 miles. It runs like the day I bought it. I mean, it's got a few dings and dents. You know, it's a car that gets used pretty heavily. It got used pretty heavily, but it's mostly highway miles. You know, I've got a check engine light on it. I think I know what the problem is. It's just an exhaust leak, and that's not something I'm going to fix. I'm okay with it. But yeah, my gut tells me I'll get another 100,000 miles out of this 06.
2: Yeah, I was going to say, if you were going to sell the 06, you'd have no problem getting rid of it. Somebody would buy it for an extra car, you know, kid's car. You know, that's when people call us all the time, what are you looking for? Oh, I need to spend about this much. Well, if you can find a high-mileage clean Toyota or Honda or something like that, it's probably going to keep going. They will break eventually, but the break rates...
15: And our main mission today really is to see what they think ours is worth on a trade-in. To test drive one, and then we will leave. We're not buying one today, but I want to kind of get in the new one just to see how they've changed and how they handle with this new transmission.
3: That's the attitude.
15: But it sounds like the reliability is still there, and that's my biggest concern. She's owned them since 2001, and they've all gone to the junkyard except for this one, whether they've been totaled or whether we wore them out.
2: Well, I will tell you that my opinion, and that's what I'm here to do is give opinions, is that when you bring that into a franchise dealer as an 06 with that many miles on it and a check engine light on, whatever number they show you on paper is not realistic to what they're actually going to do with it. That car is more than likely going to get wholesaled, or it'll be set out because they know they've got a buyer that will just take it off their hands at a certain price and it'll sell quickly. But they're using that number as a bargaining chip on the new vehicle, most likely. So the difference for a listener that is, if you've got them coming in and they're coming in and you're going into a car deal and they say your car is worth $7,000. Okay. And then you look at the market and you're seeing, gosh, I only think I can get $5,000 out of this, or there's two sides to this coin. They're working the trade in to help you get a better deal. The good part about that is that it cuts down your sales tax, excise tax burden when you've decreased the total price. So your difference between the $7,000 and the $35,000 is what you're going to pay your tax on. Whereas if you sell it outright and you just go sell your car and you've got, you get $7,000 for it, you really, at that point, cost yourself money because you give it up if your state's got like a 7% excise tax. You know, you're playing with some different numbers there, but that's something to consider when you consider. Chris is looking like he's never heard this before.
3: I don't think I ever have.
2: Or let it soak in.
3: Right.
2: But so sometimes when they give you a number on your trade-in, and even though it may not be a great number, it's something to consider is if you have a high tax state, it can be a significant difference in the bottom line. And now the other side of that coin is if they offer you $1,000 for your Toyota.
3: Right.
2: It's not a big difference on the tax savings, and you know you can take it home and probably sell it for $2,500 without a lot of hassle. Then go sell it and put the extra money in your pocket and go on a vacation or something. Yeah, pay the taxes on the new car.
3: Yeah.
2: So that's always something to consider when you're negotiating the vehicles on trade. Does that make sense or help you at all?
15: Yeah, that makes a lot of sense, and you helped me tremendously. So, I'll go into it with my eyes wide open. Like I said, we won't commit to anything,
3: but
15: we'll see what they've got to offer, and we'll do some thinking about it. We're in no rush to do anything. It's not like the car's going to fail tomorrow. But I just want to, start looking because it's just, she's had this thing for 20 years. I guess she deserves a new car. So.
3: Also, throw in there that you're going to go drive the Honda. You really like that, too. And that is, I'll say this. If I were you, John, I'd lean towards it because you've had the Corollas, you're satisfied. If it breaks, you're going to be able to tell yourself, well, this is the, it just happened.
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2: But if it's been hard to own the car and it's been expensive, they're spraying out and going to lots of different places to look.
3: 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They're going to go, we should have bought a Corolla.
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24: We got some news out of the NFL as Ravens wide receiver Zay Flowers suffered a quad contusion in practice. He's now listed as day-to-day. Raiders head coach Clint Kubiak said Kirk Cousins and Max Crosby violated team rules by fighting yesterday, so they were held out of practice today. Kubiak said both players will participate on Monday. He said, quote, "We have very clear expectations on how we want to practice and how we want to go about our business, and we violated that yesterday," end quote. Commanders left tackle Laremy Tunsil left practice after getting dinged up. The injury appeared to be in the shoulder neck area. He'll go through further evaluation and testing per the team. Two-time Super Bowl champion Eagles tackle Lane Johnson told reporters that this season will probably be his last season. In the WNBA, the Lynx have a 78-72 lead over the Aces, 7 minutes left to go in the game.
9: KRVN. This is Under the Hood.
3: 866-594-4150. This is a weird hour of the Under the Hood show, I think. Let's go to Florida, see what happens here. Rick, you're on the Under the Hood show. What can we do for you?
25: Well, hey, gentlemen, I hope you're doing well. Thanks for getting me on.
3: Thanks for listening.
25: I love the show on YouTube, yes, sir, and I also catch you on the podcast when I miss it on YouTube. But, hey, I've got a little 2014 Ford Escape. It's been a great car, 140,000 miles. I just had the brakes done last year with pads all the way around. The thing stops perfectly straight. Take your hand off the wheel, hit the brakes, it stops around a dime perfectly straight. But the problem is, if I take my foot off and then apply the brake again, it gets a little harder to push the pedal. The third time, I got to stand on the pedal. It still goes straight when it stops, but it's like the boost goes away. And I don't know if the vacuum's failing. If you think it's the booster, or it could be something else, or maybe specific to the Escape, I'm not sure. I'm just looking for some information before I put it in the shop. I like to be informed as much as I can.
1: It's specific to the Ford. We have this on the Edge. We have it on the Escape. We have it on the Fusion. And it can be one of two things, either a failed brake booster or a failed vacuum pump, which bolts to the end of the cylinder head on the engine on the driver's side. If that pump has gone bad or it's check valve, it'll lose vacuum. But the booster also has problems. You'll step on it a couple times. The bulletin actually says on multiple applications of brakes, the brake gets harder and harder to push. And then if you stop and rev it up a little bit, it comes right back, and that's indicating a loss of vacuum. It could be as simple as the pump, but it could also be the booster. In the worst case, they're going to say you need a pump and a booster, but that's easy to check. We just pull off the vacuum hose, see if there's vacuum there, block off the booster end, and if it's got great vacuum all the time, we know the pump's good, and we got to put a booster on it. So a lot of times, a shop will say,
25: "Oh, you need both." Hidden pretty far up under there, but I'll try to check that myself before I take it in. I've got to get it done. You got to pay attention or it'll get you.
1: Yeah, that's the...
25: on a quick stop.
1: That's the thing. It's like, do I put it in neutral and rev it up a couple times real quick before I hit the brakes?
25: Because vacuum back.
1: Yeah, you'll learn those tricks, like when we had to hold up the shifter to crank the car in the old truck.
25: Yeah. Oh, yeah. I remember those days.
1: Wouldn't you guys say there's not as many things that you have to do on cars these days, little quirks to...
3: Oh, yeah.
1: You know, you...
3: Yeah. Do you check it by holding it up to your lip and seeing if it...
1: No, I think it'd suck your tongue right off.
3: Okay, just checking. Rick, don't put that up to your face to check the vacuum.
2: Rick, what part of Florida are you in?
1: The hot part.
25: Right? Central Florida. Leesburg is in Lake County, just northwest of Orlando.
2: Okay. I was just down there for a conference just last week, and I didn't get to get outside very much, but... got to see a water spout and thunderstorms. Quite
3: ooh,
2: a
3: neat.
2: I missed the Falcon Heavy launch by 12 hours. Didn't know what was going on even.
25: That's impressive.
3: We specifically ignored... I was down there, too, at that exact same time. We specifically went out of our way to ignore it and not think about it so we wouldn't just feel bad.
1: It's not the launch, it's the landing.
3: Yes.
2: And that's actually right.
3: That's right.
2: The landing, the guy that went down and watched it from our group.
3: Got up
2: at 3:09 a.m. to go watch, because we were at Cape Canaveral. There is where the conference was at. And his video was cool. Mm-hmm. But the coolest thing was the sonic boom after it had landed. You know, just the
25: good stuff.
2: That was neat.
3: Rick, thanks very much for the call. Good luck. It was hot. It was real hot while we were there, too. That's for sure.
1: Perfect.
3: Let's talk to Jim. And Jim, you're on the Under the Hood show. What can we do for you?
4: Yeah, I'm calling you from Black Hawk, South Dakota.
3: Okay.
4: And I'm having a problem with my 2003 Concorde Limited. I get a check engine light, and it comes up a knock sensor. I took it in a month or so ago, and they replaced the detention sensor, the Duralast powertrain control module, and... Anyway, then it comes back on. I got that time wrong. That was the second time I took it. First time, they just put a knock sensor kit and installed a new knock sensor with harness. Got about, it's a remanufactured engine, and it's got about, the car has about 204,000 on it.
1: How long ago did it get the remanufactured engine put in it?
4: Oh, I had that put in probably about three years ago.
1: Okay. Because this knock code can be either the computer, which you said they've replaced, the wiring, which they've done some work on that, and the knock sensor, or it can be an actual knock in the engine. And it might be a very slight knock and hard to detect. And even if it's a remanufactured engine, it could have a defect in it. Those things happen. I've seen a number of cars. I've had more cars come in with a knock code in the last 5 years that were actually knocking and needed an engine than cars that needed repair of a knock sensor. It's usually the common cars, the Kias and the Hyundais. Those are horrible for it. I've had some Hondas do it as well, but they had just some of them had a very pronounced knock, and other ones had a very slight knock. And how we could hear them, if they're very slight, if the car is fully warm and we have it in park and we give it just a little throttle, we snap the throttle. So we go from idle to 1,000 RPM, just snap, just vroom, up to 1,000 and let it idle down. And we do that 5-6 times in a row. By the time we get to 5 or 6, it's going click, click, click, click, click, click, click, click, click, click. We can hear it knocking. And that's telling us, we've got that it really just starts resonating. And says it's just enough that it's not really affecting anything other than the light coming on, but we know there's an engine issue. And when it goes back to Kia or Hyundai, if it's within their 10-year, whatever their warranty was for extension on that, they do the same thing. They give it the throttle test. They look, they read the code and say, I heard a knock. I got this code. You get a free engine if it's in the parameters of that. Yours is not a free engine.
2: We got Jim scared now, and I don't like that.
1: Well, Jim seems like a pretty good car.
2: Guy. I don't want to scare Jim.
1: There's still, we're at, you don't see the Concorde. The Concordes are gone because of the body rust. Where you're at, you're in a different zone where they don't rust as much, so you're going to see those like you see them down south. These cars, the Intrepids, the Concordes, they are still everywhere but in the rust belt. Because they were the car itself held up pretty good.
2: Yeah, we haven't seen a Concorde come through our facility for a long
1: time. I've not had one in my shop in at least 15 years. I mean, it was back early 2000s.
2: They even grounded the Concorde going to London.
1: Yeah.
2: Mm-hmm. I mean, just...
3: used about 1,000 gallons of fuel before it took off.
2: Oh, there's a fun fact.
3: Yeah.
2: Before it took off.
3: It used about 1,000 gallons of fuel.
2: Is that the same as your Concorde, Jim?
4: Mine doesn't fly.
3: Mine's
4: a 2003. But the problem is, if it's cold and I'm accelerating, I'll get that light, okay? And then after I clear it, it seems to be fine.
2: I guess what Russ is saying is, don't rule out the possibility that upon cold startup, if that's the case, that it's picking up some resonant noise, and it doesn't mean the motor's junk. It could just mean there's something just a little looser than it should be, and there's some clearances that aren't as good as they should be.
1: It could also be combined with some ignition spark knock, which can set off codes in those old Chryslers. They were very sensitive to that. So if you've got some carbon buildup and you're in Blackhawk, the fuel is not the best in some of those pumps. You got some of them with the 87 octane, correct?
4: Oh, yeah.
1: Yeah, so
2: even 80, I've had, 85, 86.
1: Yeah, I've had a number of people, because there's a little different altitude, a little different climate. I've had a number of people that have been using that low-quality fuel that had spark knock issues, and they used, like our partner that at CRC, they have a G2P, a guaranteed to pass emission system cleaner, and they've run that in some of their vehicles a couple times, and it's helped clean up some of the carbon issues in the cylinder heads and alleviate that spark knock and some of their hesitation. And that might be going on, because if you've got an older car and you've got lower quality fuel, you've got a perfect storm brewing there of a reason for it to build up carbon in those cylinders and cause an issue. So you might try that.
4: Well, I had a kudos to on my 99 LHS.
1: Yep.
4: Problem for 2 years, you guys said, check the, you know, camshaft position sensor.
1: Yes.
4: I did. It cleared up a problem. And nice. I had that problem for years. And I wanted to thank you guys for that.
1: Hopefully you call us back in a couple of years and say, I tried that cleaner and it fixed my...
2: How many other LH series cars you got hiding around the fort?
4: I've got one LHS and I've got four Concord Limiteds. You know, they're all the same car. They just changed the name.
2: Oh, gosh, yes. Yeah, all the cab forward stuff. I mean, those cars truly... kind of like the Lumina APV van.
3: Mm-hmm.
2: They were ahead of their time with that cab forward design, and they sold a boatload of those cars, but you just don't see very many of them in our part of the world in the wild anymore. Well, that's fun. Thanks for calling, Jim. Appreciate it.
3: Thanks very much for the call. Good luck. I knew I had the fact on my phone handy because it was just came up. It's 2 tons of fuel before it takes off. So 500. Yeah. Gallons. What's
1: 7-8 pound of depending on what they're running. Probably
3: 2 tons.
1: 100 in there.
3: 2 tons of fuel before it takes off.
1: They measure it in pounds.
3: Yeah, that's why when that was in reaction to the question, why did they stop using the Concorde? That was one of the major factors.
1: The pollution and the noise.
3: Used a little bit of fuel.
1: Yeah, that expensive. Pollution and the fuel economy.
2: How'd they even get there on the tank that it had?
1: Very fast.
3: That'll do it for this hour of the Under the Hood Show. Thanks for listening.
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8: The Senate confirms Todd Blanche as Attorney General overnight. I'm Ann Carrick, Fox News. More details from Fox's Madeline Rivera.
10: The Senate is leaving town for August recess with 2 major items off their checklist. One of the big ones, Acting Attorney General Todd Blanche, whose nomination once appeared to be doomed, is set to take the helm as the country's top law enforcement official. His narrow confirmation comes after Senator Bill Cassidy backed him, and it was a key vote after Republicans Susan Collins and Lisa Murkowski sided with Democrats to oppose him.
13: On this vote, the yeas are 50, the nays are 49. The nomination is confirmed.
10: Blanche is reacting, saying, I am deeply honored by the trust and confidence President Trump has placed in me to lead the Department of Justice as our great nation's 88th Attorney General.
8: The Senate also advanced a bipartisan interim spending bill. President Trump keeps pushing the Senate to pass the Save America Act, which would require photo ID to vote in federal elections and proof of citizenship to register. Senators left Washington for their summer at recess without passing the measure. Vice President J.D. Vance on Fox's Saturday in America.
11: The president's priority right now is to get the Save America Act passed. I think it's absurd that we're the most advanced democracy in the entire world, and yet we don't have voter ID. That really has to change.
8: Democrats oppose the Save America Act, claiming its voter ID and citizenship document requirements could make it harder for eligible Americans to register and vote. The requirements are very similar to those needed for a real ID or verified driver's license. Former U.S. President Joe Biden's prostate cancer has spread and is causing him pain, according to his son, Hunter Biden. The former president continues to speak out on public issues and plans to publish a memoir after the midterms. He revealed his cancer diagnosis in May of last year, less than 4 months after he left the White House. 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
8: Negotiations with Iran to reopen the Strait of Hormuz are ongoing this weekend. President Trump says he now is personally involved in those talks. More from Fox's Alex Hogan.
16: Vice President J.D. Vance appearing on Fox today. He says that the administration is talking with Iran about trying to maximize the amount of oil and gas coming out of the Strait of Hormuz.
11: We're in the middle of the game, and we're applying a whole host of tools, diplomatic, economic, military tools, to ensure that we get the best outcome for the American people. I feel quite confident we will get there, but we're still a bit in the middle of the game.
16: Today, Iran says that the deal with Oman on control of the Strait of Hormuz is close, but not there yet. Although today, the United Arab Emirates says that Iran hit another ship in that waterway, and Oman is condemning those attacks.
8: The U.S. is maintaining a naval blockade of Iranian ports, giving Washington additional leverage in the talks. New York City's mayor says he will attend this month, or next month, I should say, 25th anniversary of the September 11th attacks, despite opposition from some victims' families and new scrutiny over a memorial he missed earlier this year.
17: Mayor Zohran Mamdani says he plans to be at Ground Zero to honor the victims, survivors, and first responders of 9/11. His planned appearance has drawn opposition from some victims' relatives, with the petition urging him to stay away. As reported by the New York Post, Mamdani skipped February's memorial, marking the 1993 World Trade Center bombing, which killed six people and injured more than 1,000. Mamdani was in Washington that day meeting with President Trump about his affordable housing agenda and sent his deputy mayor to the ceremony instead. Angelo Bavaro, Fox News.
8: Former NBA player Royce White says he plans to enter the 2027 WNBA draft, identifying as a transgender and challenging the league's policy on transgender athletes. White has said he would pursue legal action if he is not allowed to play. White is the second NBA or former player to enter the WNBA draft. I'm Ann Carrick, Fox News.
26: The 880 Weather Watch calls for clear to partly cloudy skies for tonight. A very slight chance for an isolated shower or storm, with low temperatures dropping back into the middle to upper 60s into south central Nebraska, with some mid 70s for lows into north central Kansas, but mid 60s for far northwest Kansas. Then for your Sunday, lots of sunshine with high temperatures in the low to mid 90s for south central Nebraska, with some lower 100s for southwestern Nebraska and for north central and northwest Kansas. For Monday, we'll see a mixture of clouds and sunshine and conditions still looking to stay dry into your Tuesday. From the 880 Weather Center, I'm meteorologist Michael Caro. For more, check KRVN.com. Right now it's 82.
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1: Let's talk to Gary in Minnesota. 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What can we do for you?
3: Hi, I'm a first-time caller, long-time listener.
1: Welcome. Thank you.
3: I got a 2002 Oldsmobile or Bravada that I have trouble with when I'm driving. It's fine. The oil pressure's fine, but when I get down to like 1200 or below, it drops to zero. And then when I accelerate again, it goes right back up to 40 plus. And if I just first start it in the morning or I have it let sit a little bit, it'll be up at 40 until I drive it for a little while, and then it will drop down to zero. There's no engine noise. I got 180,500 miles on it. I'm just puzzled at what I put a new oil pressure sensor in, and that did not do the trick.
2: Well,
3: see if you can help me.
0: Well, the reality we need to find out is what is actually happening with that oil pressure. And there are, when left to its own devices, it's going to tell you what it knows. It's going to take the sensor reading, it's going to run it through its computer, and it's going to put it on the dashboard for you to see. And there are opportunities for failures in that system. Yes. There's also an opportunity that that vehicle could just have enough miles on it that when it's cold and there's clearances in certain bearings that it just doesn't have, when it warms up, when it's cold, it's got plenty of pressure, but when it warms up and the clearances expand, it's more than it should be because it's got 180,000 miles on it. Maybe the crank's moving back and forth a little bit. Maybe the cam bearings are a little bit more worn. Whatever it might happen to be, maybe the oil pump is just getting a little bit more worn, but then it warms up and that pressure drops fairly quickly down to a lower number, and eventually it'll be enough that it'll turn a light on. But there's a fine line there between light coming on and light not coming on that can be at 7 pounds or 6 pounds, 10 pounds, depends on the vehicle. And we've seen them sometimes just they'll bounce right on that line and they'll turn the light off and on. So what you need to do is find out what is really going on. Put a manual gauge into the engine, and so you can read that oil pressure with a good old manual gauge right out of the port. Put it up on the windshield wipers, run it up under the hood so you can see it, and then run the engine and watch what's happening and physically look at the oil pressure. My hunch is it's probably dropping down that much. Yeah. With the miles it's got. And there's a lot of moving pieces in that engine. Good opportunity to have clearance problems when it warms up, and would not be unusual. And if that is the case, most likely, run it.
2: Yeah, so with those engines, we have seen some of those that literally say zero on the gauge. And when we put a manual gauge in there, they're barely at one. They're between zero and one. But that doesn't mean there's no oil flowing. Zero pressure means there's no PSI in there, no weight of oil pushing, but it's still flowing enough at idle to protect things, to keep it from exploding. But when you get it up under a load, you're at a higher RPM, so you've got 10, 15 pounds, maybe even more, and it'll protect it. We've seen some of those engines run, even some of them with a slight knock at almost no oil pressure for a lot of miles. That was one good thing about those engines. They just were really... That's a really tough engine. That 4.3 was really, really tough, even when it goes.
0: Well, that one's probably got the inline in it.
2: 02 Bravada is going to have a 4.3.
0: Have you got the inline motor or the 4.3?
2: Vortec.
3: I have inline.
2: You do have an inline?
0: Yeah. That was the first year of the Trailblazer.
1: That's a 4.2, right?
0: Yeah.
2: First over 2000.
0: Yeah. Remember we did the body swap? Yep. We had the one on the trailer, yeah, like, and we were trying to fix the windshield wipers?
2: 99 is when they went. Yep. But that's still... It's still the same thing.
1: It's an I-6,
2: very
1: right?
2: low. Mm-hmm.
0: Listen to you go over there.
1: I pulled it up about 3 seconds before you guys started talking about that.
2: Well, they ran the 6 and a 5. Colorado had the you could have that in the Canyon. But yeah, with the 4.3 was that way, and

0: And this is that engine's the same way too, and a lot of them do knock either.
1: And that's
0: either
1: why what I was getting at, Russ, is that you got overhead cams, you've got, you know, there's a lot going on in there that has oil pressured surfaces.
0: Mm-hmm.
1: And when they wear, it's a lot like a 5.4 Ford that we see about, where the oil pressure gets low because there's a lot of wear that mm-hmm. can happen in the top end of that engine with the cams. And you have that many more places to bleed off oil pressure going through the engine compared to some of the old pushrod engines. Your main places that you could wear off oil, bleed off oil pressure was the main bearings and sometimes the cam bearings, but you got a little more opportunity here. So
0: if you take a garden hose that's 50 feet long and you put a sprinkler on the end of it, and then you take the cap off and you put another 50 foot hose on it, you put another sprinkler on it and another 50 foot hose and another sprinkler, because you could do that. You could chain them down the line. Chris, you're like, oh yeah, I've done that. Well, the last one has less, right, than the first one coming out of it. If you were to put a water pressure gauge on your faucet right where the hose comes out, turn it on full, and let your sprinklers run, the water pressure gauge at the faucet may say 75 pounds. At the first sprinkler, it may be 40. At the second, it's 20. At the third, it's 10. And by the time you get to the end, you might have 2 pounds of pressure. So like Shannon says, that's what it's doing. Inside, it's going down. Well, you can't physically measure the pressure at the cam phaser at the end, like on the 5.4 Fords. But there's no pressure to run the phaser. That's why people say, my phasers went out. No, the phaser did not go out. The engine is bleeding to death, so the phaser can't operate. It's got no gas to run it. You know, no fuel, no power.
2: Does that help you out there, Gary?
3: Yeah, it does. It gets me started. I kind of wanted this vehicle to be, drive it down to Arizona for my winter car. But would that be still okay if it's doing what it's doing?
1: Well, I guess I would. Local. I would want to know what that oil pressure actually is. And
3: right.
1: I probably didn't listen good enough. Did you say there is an oil light coming on or there is not?
3: No, the check gauge's light comes on, and then I look at the pressure, and it's down to zero. And then as soon as I give it a little gas, gets it over that 1,200 RPM, it jumps right up to 40.
1: If it's getting down low enough that your check gauge's light's coming on, and that's in that vehicle, because maybe they don't have a check oil light, they might have a check gauge's light because one of the gauges is giving a something outside of its range warning, and then you look at the oil pressure physically and you find out that it's down in that low area, proceed with caution. If it's not making noise, you're probably fine because you're going to be going at highway speeds and it'll probably be just fine. But that's, if it's physically that low when you put the gauge in it, that's getting down there. You're flipping a coin.
2: Gary, thanks very much for the call. Good luck. We're going to take a quick break. You're listening to the Under the Hood Show.
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2: 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Let's talk to Ron. You're on the End of the Hood Show. Ron, what can we do for you?
10: I listen from Minnesota. I'm a first-time caller.
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1: Two in a row.
10: Get out of the... Yeah, see? I listen in the garage on Saturday morning. So, but I was helping a guy out with a 2016 Durango. It was clicking, you know, like the lifters for the pocket arms.
0: The 3-6 tick.
10: And, yeah, fun. So, I put a... It was on the intake cam on the passenger side. So I put an intake cam in it, rocker arms and lifters, and made sure the timing didn't move or anything, and then put it all back together, started up. I drove it about 5 miles up the road and 5 miles back, ran perfect. So I hooked up the scan tool, took the coat off, started it up, and it was pinging and rattling. And... I thought, that's weird. So I looked some things up on YouTube, like, or on Google, like we all do. And it said to do a relearn. So I did the relearn. It had a correlation code. I did that. Didn't make any difference. So I took it back apart. You know, looked at the timing marks. Everything was perfect. The chain wasn't stretched or anything. The engine's clean inside. Put it back together. And then started up, did the same thing. So I took it back apart, put that CV timing solenoid for the oil control, and I put a on the exhaust cam where the cam sensor is, I put a new cam phaser right from Chrysler and with a new bolt. And it still has, it just pings and rattles. And if it wouldn't have ran good at first, I'd still think it has a timing problem. What do you think?
0: Well, the slightest bend or the slightest contamination by metal particles in the oil that have deposited themselves on that cam sensor, on that trigger wheel, or on the sensor itself will cause this. They're super sensitive. Those little teeth that are on the end of it, anything that's not... if it's got to be 100% perfect or you're going to get you're going to get some pings. And I've seen some of them where if they've taken it apart and where that cam sensor goes, the wheel that it reads off of, people have, they change the oil, they spray some carburetor cleaner on that wheel and on the sensor, wipe them off really good. They put it all back together. It starts up, runs great for 10 minutes, and then it's doing it again. That's because there's metal in the engine, and it's not fixable. You cannot get all that out of there. It's always going to be floating around in there. When we get these engines in and they've had those cam failures and they start ticking, I tell people, well, you've got two choices. We can put an engine in it for you, or you could take it somewhere else if you want to try to get the cams fixed, because I don't think fixing the cams is going to fix us. And some of those people come back and say, let's just put an engine in it. And other ones come back and say, yeah, I had it fixed 6 months ago and it's doing it again, and they don't want to do any more work to it. So now I'm spending the money twice. We just learned that a lot of these when something fails in an engine, it usually leaves something behind, whether it's GMs with lifters that fail or these Chryslers with camshafts and lifters and things that fail. But I hear more people tell me that they were not able to fix it with a cam and lifters than ones that successfully have done it. And we did, we tried a few, you know, a few years ago, we tried a few of these engines. We put lifters in them. We went as far as on a couple of them to put cams and lifters in them, and the followers, everything, did the whole job, ran some flush through there, tried to clean them out, and they worked, but that neither one of them lasted a long time. They were both back in within a year, and we ended up giving them a partial discount on what we had done, you know, minus the diagnostic, and then put an engine in it to fix this problem. If you catch it super early, yeah. I mean, if it's just starting to tick a little bit and they look at it and say, you got a lifter, it's going, let's fix it. But if they got really bad before they were fixed, like check engine light and really rattling, they're usually got some contamination in them, and it's going to be an ongoing issue.
1: Did the cam look pretty delaminated and rough, or the lifter, when you looked at it from where the problem was?
10: Yeah. All right. Yeah, it had three rocker arms that were down the lobes, and it was, and he had been driving it. I told him not to drive it, but I guess they drove it for quite a while.
0: That's it right there. You've got to stop the second they start ticking. You got to say, hey, my motor's starting to tick, and I know that it's a problem on these. Let's get it inspected. And they'll pull that cover and look and say, yeah, I'm starting to see signs of these lifters wearing. You cannot drive it anymore. And if they say, well, I'm going to drive it, well, okay, you are going to put an engine in this vehicle. This is not going to fix it. So I bet so. And you can have metal or oils tested too. You can drain the oil out to change it, and you can get a sample. They sell them, even Amazon.
1: Amazon's got kits. I used one in my truck just when we were by my 6.2. We were looking to see, what do I got anything going on here?
0: And then it's, you seal it up in a double seal bag thing with tabs, and it goes into the company, and they send you a report back by email and say, it's got this much of this, this much of this. It's heavy metal. So you kind of get an idea where it comes from. Is it zinc? Is it copper? Is it brass? Whatever, steel, aluminum. And they'll say where it came from, and they'll say this is an excessive amount. And then you know that that's too much, and that the motor is condemned for that reason.
1: Not what you wanted to hear, Ron, probably, but it's, you know, you sound like you've probably got zippers on everything. You've taken it apart enough.
2: No kidding.
1: My goodness, a lot of time invested here.
10: I'm really good at it, yeah.
2: Mm-hmm. Lots of practice there on that one, for sure.
1: Well, and you said it. This thing was running overall before, and so you have to believe all those components didn't just suddenly fail because you took the valve cover off and pulled the cam out. Sometimes we just have to say that out loud. Well, it's got to be the... Just say it out loud once. Did that stuff all break suddenly? More than likely not.
2: Ron, thanks very much for the call. Good luck. 866-594-4150. Let's go to Colorado and talk to Rod. You're on the end of the Hood Show. Rod, what can we do for you?
11: Hi, guys. Thanks for taking my call.
2: You bet.
11: Another first-time caller, but a long-time listener.
12: appreciate talking to you today. I got a 2011 Kia Soul, 2.0 liter with a four-speed transmission. It's actually my son's car. I think what I have what may be a torque converter clutch solenoid. Symptoms are the same as when you're stopping a manual transmission car without pushing in the clutch. So it shakes right before stop, and it stops. It dies, probably too much load on the engine. At that point, no check engine light, intermittent issue. Every mechanic's favorite, right? Intermittent issue. Of course, it didn't happen for the shop when I took it in. For them, I went and got it from them a couple nights ago, drove it about 50 miles home late at night so I'd have no traffic to deal with. Had a scan tool hooked up to it. Now, I had no issue, so everything looked right on the scan tool. The TCC solenoid changed from on to off as I would slow down and come to a stop. The slip would go up from 0 up to 2 or 300. I haven't gotten it to act up for me yet, so I haven't been able to try the shift to neutral test at slowing to disengage the trainee from the engine to kind of isolate it one or the other. Things tried so far, the air fuel system has been cleaned. We did that after the first attempt of this happening a few months ago. Also changed the plugs and the coils. Fluid has about 11,000 miles on it, and the filter as well. I used Kia fluid on that. And I'm just wondering what the odds are that this TCC solenoid is bad. Unfortunately, it's in a bank of 5 solenoids. They didn't change it to single solenoids, I think, until the 6-speed a little bit later. And I'm just wondering, what are my odds of a $3,000 Blue Book value car just trying to replace this solenoid bank myself? It's obviously a cost-prohibitive thing to take it anywhere. The part itself is discontinued. I can find alleged OEMs on eBay for about $150. The OEM price at the dealer is $450.
0: You're still going to have to program it.
12: Just wondering what your thoughts were.
0: You won't be able to do it yourself because you're going to put it in. You're going to have to program the indexes to it, so you're not going to be able to do it at home. It's going to have to be done at a transmission shop or a dealership that can get those parts. But it could also be the torque converter that is bad. You're going to need to come to a stop sign with the scanner attached while somebody's looking at it, where you see that it's got, you know, 100% slip. It should be disengaged, but it's still engaged, because if it says that it's not disengaged, it's an electronic problem. But if it says it is, then you have either a problem with the torque converter, you have a problem with the valve body hanging up, a valve in there, or the solenoid. You won't know which one it is. And if we were trying to fix this because of what you got going on, I would go look like Kardash Part for a certified used complete transmission. If I remember right, those Soul transmissions, I could be wrong, but I think they're pretty cheap. You might want to just give that a shot first. I think a whole transmission might be able to be had for less than the cost of your valve body, I think.
13: And so you might try a conditioner in there just as a Hail Mary.
0: Justice Brothers sells a cleaner and a conditioner you can put in there to clean it while, and drive it and get it to, you know, go through the torque converter lockup, and then you drain it and fill it. And that could fix it too.
2: Rod, thanks very much for the call. Good luck. A little bit of hope there.
0: Yeah, a little bit.
2: Let's take a quick break on the Under the Hood Show.
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0: Like Clarence Willard, congratulations from our friends over at Berkeley One Classic, celebrating over 50 years of collector car coverage. We just added, Shannon added a car. You should get one too, Chris, so we can add one.
2: Shut up.
0: They're always there to protect us, no matter what. BerkeleyOneClassics.com.
2: I have an idea. The sneaky mechanic. Because I think what we were talking about in that last call was when you bring the car in, it doesn't act up when you bring it to the shop. So we're going to sneak up on the car and not let it know that, you know what I mean? Like an RFID chip. I think it gets near the deal, it gets near the shop, and it's like, oh, we're not going to. Hey, everybody, shush.
13: This is 11.
2: They're on to us.
13: This is 11 Kia Soul. It's not that smart.
2: Yeah, I know. It's how long it's been going on. It's a conspiracy, and I'm going to crack it. That's my big plan now.
13: Going to sneak up on cars and get them to do intermittent problems when they don't expect it.
2: Yeah. I am going to be, I'll get in and I'll be like, oh, this is interesting. I think I'll buy this car from this person. And then the car will think, this is the time to act up.
13: So you think the car has just got that much of an attitude?
2: I think the car knows. And I think the dealer knows. I mean, not the dealer, the manufacturer. What? I think the manufacturer is in on it to trick us all. And it's all the man. The man is after us.
13: There are so many conspiracies out there.
2: This is a new one.
13: We could go off on a tangent on that.
0: We do know there have been some, though, that they admitted, well, we were building it. We knew there was a problem, but we figured, let's just go and see what happens.
2: The
13: one everybody's been forwarding to me is the one about the government burning up salvage yards because they're trying to get all the gas cars off the road.
2: Yeah.
13: And so they're burning up the supply of parts so that they can just choke it from the end and not keep cars going and make them deforest. I'm thinking, like, I know a lot of these guys that have had fires, and the government didn't set it. they had some things happen that they're not proud of that happened, or just things happen.
2: Yeah.
0: May not necessarily tell you, but they told Shannon.
13: Yeah. So, I mean, it's...
0: Whoops.
13: I mean, there was a well-publicized old car place out in the western part of the states that burned up a huge chunk of it. Super sad. Super sad. But it was all set up by wind-blown, crazier-than-heck winds with something that started in the ditch and then eventually traveled and got into their property.
0: The government somebody was turned the windmills on full power.
13: Somebody was really good about making sure the fire started in just the right place, so as the wind blew that day, they knew they could burn up that old car salvager. Yeah.
2: See, that's how I do it. So I just got it going.
13: The conspiracies are sometimes warranted, but sometimes... we're trying too hard, and the reality is the reality.
2: Look how far down this rabbit hole we are, and all I did was mention it for a second.
13: Conspiracies.
2: Yeah. Let's go to Virginia and talk to Bill. You're on the End of the Hood Show. Bill, what can we do for you?
19: Yeah, I have a 2010 Cadillac DTS with 84,000 miles on it, and I was checking the coolant the other day, and it was down some, so I added the peak antifreeze green, all makes and models. And I was told that I should not have done that, that I should stay with the orange antifreeze. And I didn't know that. And I've been running it like that for the last 4 years. I've only added maybe a pint during that time. And my mechanic said I should have that completely flushed out. And he said also, while doing that, to replace the upper and lower radiator hoses and to do a thermostat.
0: I didn't know about and the thermostat later, and the hoses.
19: Yeah, he later told me about the thermostat being buried down inside the engine.
0: Yep.
19: Why did the geniuses from General Motors do that?
0: It's all about... placement on engines, they have to place them in certain areas to keep the temperature regulated properly, and putting it in one spot versus a spot 3 inches away can make a huge difference in the thermal dynamics of the engine, so they have to put it in certain areas to make it work. And when they design the rest of the engine, that all is taken into account. Now, AI and computers can tell them, you can put it here, and it'll do this, you put it here, it'll do that. It's crazy. They had no idea back then. They just had to experiment, and it works, it doesn't work. But now it works. I mean, they with AI, they figured out just shortly a while ago, I just heard this morning, that they figured out how to make every Pringles chip perfect, because they weren't all the same coming out of the can. I always
13: now
0: thought they were.
13: I like the variety of Pringles being different. I don't want them all perfect.
0: Well, now they're perfect.
13: I'm going to think
0: saves
13: they're fake.
0: Them money. So that's what they did. But with peak antifreeze, they have different colors available that are all makes, all models that use that color. So if you have green antifreeze, that was the original style. They have propylene glycol, they have ethylene glycol, they have, you know, the extended life, they have OAT, the organic antifreeze technology. They have
13: sour fruit punch.
0: HET. Yeah, there are a lot of them. They will work for all cars. If you have if you need an OAT antifreeze, it's going to be colored. It's not going to be green. But their OAT antifreeze will work in all makes, all models that use OAT antifreeze. It's like saying, I'm going to go buy 0W20 oil in Quaker State or Pennzoil or, you know, Walmart, whatever it is, but it works in all makes, all models that take 0W20. You can't put it in a car that takes 5W30. So in your case, I don't think you've destroyed the whole thing in the thermostat. No. Would it be a good idea to put the correct color of all makes, all models in there? Yes. Just drain it, fill it, flush it. It's not a problem.
2: Hoses?
0: No.
2: Okay.
0: See, what happens with the wrong antifreeze over time, seals can be can be damaged slightly, but some of these don't use seals. They use actually like brass bushings in the pump, so there's no seal. What you need to look for is put the right in there and then be on the lookout for leaks, because if it's already occurred, it's already occurred. You're long down the road past this. Now,
2: should he go ahead and do it? It's been 4 years.
0: It's going to hurt to change it anyways. Okay. It's 4 years old, and that other color antifreeze doesn't last nearly as long as the 5 to 6 to 8 year extended life. So change it. But what you can also use is our partner over at K-Seal has a couple different things. The K-Seal, which stops current leaks and helps prevent the future leaks, that works really well. But they also make a great flush product. So you can drain the antifreeze, you can put the flush in there, you can flush the system out so it's good and clean, and then fill it up with the correct coolant. And when you're filling it up with the correct coolant, then put the K-Seal in. It would not hurt. This engine has been very tough, holds up very well, but still, you want to, the sealer is a good idea in there. You said you had the 10 DTS. You said you've got the is it the 3.9 in there? Or 3.6?
19: 4.6.
0: You've got the 4.6 in there?
13: You want to make sure you get your coolant flushed.
0: It is a requirement to use the sealer in the engine. The factory sells factory sealing tablets, which are nothing more than a clog-it-up tablet, but those were required by GM. They had to be in the car every time.
13: So the K-Seal would replace that?
0: The K-Seal replace it and actually works. But this engine, when it goes, it goes. It's a extremely uncrazy amount of money to put head gaskets in this thing, because the bolts stick in the block. You've got to break them off, drill them, tap them. I mean, they're a nightmare. The correct antifreeze would be good. But how many miles are on this engine?
13: 80,000.
0: 80,000? But it's old. It's a 10. I'm surprised the head gaskets are still in this car.
13: Yeah, so. No, I would flush the coolant, use the K-Seal, our partner's flush, just to flush it out as good as you can, refill it with the correct fluid that's recommended by GM today, and get the peak equivalent, and then put the K-Seal in there and smile.
0: And be prepared, because the simple act of draining and filling coolant on one of these cars, the head gaskets can go, because they just go. I don't hardly ever see one of these in the shop anymore that's running. If you put head gaskets in them, for the people that do get that done, let's say you got, just say, I just want them done. I don't care what it costs. The engine itself, I don't know if I've ever seen, have you ever seen one of these fail other than a cooling system?
13: It's usually a human, somebody left oil out something like that.
0: But somebody that's just
13: blew a hose off, cooked one.
0: If the head gaskets don't go, they go a lot of miles.
13: Truly flush the coolant, get good coolant in it, put the sealer in there, and don't get as worried about what Russ just said until it actually breaks.
2: Right. Yeah. Bill, thanks very much for the call. Good luck. 866-594-4150. Let's talk to Bob. You're on the End of the Hood Show. Bob, what can we do for you?
3: Morning. I think about buying a new Maverick, and I was curious what your guys' thoughts are between the two engine platforms, transmissions, and
2: lost you there a little bit, I think, but we got the question, right?
13: Yeah, it's all about, I think, how you're going to use the vehicle. And, I think if you're in a northern climate, the all-wheel drive, is that what he was saying?
2: Just all the differences.
13: Yeah, do they make an all-wheel drive?
0: Hybrid and all-wheel drive.
13: Yeah. I knew they made hybrid and gas, but I just didn't realize. Yeah, that makes sense. They make an all-wheel drive on that. My brain just turned off for a second.
2: For a second.
13: Yeah. But in our northern climate, I'd be hard-pressed not to buy the all-wheel drive.
0: I'd get a hybrid all-wheel drive.
13: Yeah, because that's amazing fuel economy.
0: People love those things.
13: And they are very effective and efficient. We have not seen a ton of problems yet. I mean, I say yet because they're fairly new in the market. Most of them have been under warranty, so we don't really find out about things in our world.
0: They go back 5 years now?
13: Yeah, when did they start making it? 21?
0: 21, I think.
13: But I know that the hybrids are a little harder to get your hands on.
2: They sure are.
13: And they price accordingly, too.
2: They sure do.
13: Because there's demand. Because you looked into this.
2: Yeah, yeah.
13: And that was, Benny, over a year ago?
2: Well, and how, since the get-go, I've been telling you to keep an eye out, and nothing has been coming across.
13: There's a Maverick in our dismantling shop right now that's wrecked. I just walked by it last night when I was going through the shop. Or the night before. I don't remember. One of those nights.
2: Did it wreck it? Did it fall apart? Or did
13: it hit
2: something?
13: It hit something.
2: Okay.
13: Yeah, somebody piloted it into something it wasn't supposed to hit.
0: Probably a Prius.
2: And what I've seen, because I've been paying attention, all the reviews are great on
0: Didn't
2: it.
0: Want it's the competition.
2: One of the years. And I've talked to two people who've owned them. One guy who had one for work and one for home. He is on his third, and he loves them. And he bought his third because he loved the first two. And the other person, same thing. They had one, and they were going to get another one because they loved it so much. So the anecdotal evidence I've heard have been good, and the reviews and all that have been stellar for the most part. Truck of the year on one of the magazines last year. I know that, you know.
13: But I don't know. We've a lot of information that we're just throwing around here in general, but I think it's whatever matches how you're going to use the vehicle the best. And if you're going to use it a lot around shorter trips, that hybrid would just be kick butt because you'd be really getting a substantially better fuel economy. If you're going to use it out on the highway quite a bit, your hybrid doesn't give you quite as much of a savings because you're not getting the regenerative braking and such as often.
2: Yeah.
13: And so, you know, like even when you with your Priuses, you see that, you know, correct?
2: I did, but it was still miles above regular.
13: Yeah.
2: Even though the advantage wasn't quite as...
13: That's probably a good way to put it. You don't get as much of the advantage.
2: Right. Yeah. Bob, thanks very much for the call. Let us know what you end up doing. We'd love to hear about it and how it goes.
13: And give it to Chris. He'd love it even more.
2: Yeah. Get one, and if you want me to try it out.
13: If there's a, you know, like a buy one, get one free.
2: Yeah, there you go.
13: You know, if there's a Bongo
2: even
13: offer.
2: Buy one, get one for one-third price. I'll pick up that.
13: Yeah. One of those deals.
2: All right, let's take a quick break. You're listening to the Under the Hood Show.
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26: News out of the NFL, as two-time Super Bowl champion Eagles tackle Lane Johnson told reporters that this season will probably be his last season. Ravens wide receiver Zay Flowers suffered a quad contusion in practice, and he is now listed as day-to-day. Raiders head coach Clint Kubiak said Kirk Cousins and Max Crosby violated team rules by fighting yesterday, so they were held out of practice today. Kubiak said both players will participate on Monday. Quote, we have very clear expectations on how we want to practice and how we want to go about our business, and we violated that yesterday. In the WNBA, the Lynx beat the Aces 98-87. Afisa Collins had 22 points, 6 rebounds, and 3 blocks. And right now in Major League Baseball, the Yankees are shutting out the Braves 1-0, top of the third in New York. Third round of the Wyndham Championship, Tom Kahn and Bo Hostler are tied for first place.
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2: 866-594-4150. That's the number to reach us here at the Under the Hood Show. Let's talk to Patrick. You're on the Under the Hood Show. Patrick, what can we do for you?
6: Oh, hi. Hey, I had to change a power steering hose on my Forester, 2013 Forester, and it's got the leak stopped. But now, like, when you're going real slow turning, you can feel that shudder in the steering wheel. And I was wondering if I need to bleed this somehow.
0: Yeah. Yeah, it'll bleed itself to a point, but you've got to turn the wheel back and forth without hitting the stop, as close as you can get without hitting the stop, four or five times, and then turn it all the way to the left or the right without going to the stop, and then shut the key off and let it sit for about a half hour, then start it up, crank it back and forth again, do not hit the stop, to the other side now. You did it to the left, now do it to the right. But you got to go all the way back and forth without getting to the stop, and then stop, turn the key off, let it sit another half hour, go back and forth. And every time you do this, you're going to pull the cap off after the engine's off and look in there, and you'll see the bubbles come up. And when you've done it enough times that zero bubbles come back up after you've shut the car off without it being against the stop, you know it's bled out.
2: How do you do that?
0: Just like I told you, stop, yeah. Stop without hitting the stop. You know where it's at. You know, okay, I turned it. One, two, and it's going to stop about right here. So you go, don't go right there. Go almost right there.
13: So you've got to go. You have to hit the stop once to know where the stop is.
2: Right. Unfortunately, exactly. I'm going to do that the third time on the fourth turn.
0: Go back and forth and then turn it off and wait, and it'll bleed itself out.
13: I always saw back in the day that you cranked it to the stop and hold it.
2: Yeah, just crank it on the stop.
13: I don't know where. Somebody told me that a long time ago.
0: You're overloading the hydraulic pump. You're heating it up, and you've got air in there, so you're burning the surfaces of the pump rotors because it's
13: I've never
0: too
13: done
0: hot.
13: That, but that's...
0: It's got air.
13: Yeah, I've given that advice
0: No, you
13: before.
0: Don't do that. You know, and you can use a vac. They make vacuum pumps you can put on there to help remove air from the systems like you do with a cooling system as well. And
2: sounds impossible. Doesn't it? You agree?
0: Just did it yesterday.
13: It took me
0: 2 seconds every time I did it, like done, and I let it sit for a half hour, and done. I let it sit, and then it was fine. It's quiet.
13: So how close to the stop do you have to get without stopping?
0: I can get within a quarter inch of it every time.
2: I just go around
0: once, and I go, there it is. There's the stop. I know where it's at. You put
13: on the wheel or something?
0: No, you just do it.
2: Like, take the wheel off and go into the infield.
13: Get an indicator of it.
0: That's why you pay us mechanics, because we actually know stuff. We know stuff.
13: Yeah, when you were saying that, I was looking at Chris like, no. How do you do that? Yeah.
2: Patrick, you think you can do that?
6: Well, I have a question. When I turn it off, turn over towards the stop, and then turn the car off, or turn it back to center.
0: Not back to center. It's got to be turned when you shut it off, or it will not bleed.
13: Because the valves are open at that point yet?
0: Correct.
6: Turn it off. Okay, I got it.
2: All right. Good luck. More power to you.
13: Well, Patrick, report back that you were successful in this mission and you're really happy with Russ.
2: Or it was impossible and he's crazy.
13: I kept hitting the stop and I ruined it.
0: Or don't call back.
2: I would.
0: Only good stuff. Doug, get that number.
2: Block it.
0: Unless it's good. Screen it.
13: Oh, that's funny.
2: 866-594-4150. Let's go. I say we go out after the show and try it. See if maybe it's super easy.
0: How
2: maybe,
0: do we get it in there?
2: Maybe he's talking.
0: Oh, you just want to see if you can do it without hitting the stop.
2: Yeah. I don't want to put air in my system. I just want to see if I can even do it as a skill.
0: You think I'm weird because I can go down the road and tell you how fast I'm going without looking at the speedometer. You're like, who can do that? I'm like, I can. I know how fast I'm going. I look out the window.
2: What's caught your attention in the automotive world this week? You
0: power
2: were just looking up
0: there.
2: Stuff.
13: I'm just sitting here thinking about many things here that were said. This is fun. This is a lot of fun. Fun show.
2: There was a the one thing here is, now in his truck, it won't be six times.
13: Like in his Subaru Forester?
2: Yeah. It's not going to be six times around and six times. It's going to be just a couple, right? I mean, you get to the stop a lot sooner now than you used to, yes?
0: Yeah, it's usually three turns lock to lock, full.
2: See, now lock to lock, full, that I understand. That I could do.
13: Well, and the other thing that you got to realize, too, is that this art is going to be lost because everything's got electric power steering now.
2: Oh, yeah.
0: Except this.
2: Oh, yeah.
0: The new cars do. Yeah. Most all of them are doing electric because electric power steering can be a 100% shut off at cruise. If cruise control's on, the electric power steering shuts off, the alternator goes into a no charge state unless it needs to be charging, so it's using less electricity. Your air conditioning pump, if it's already cooled, will go into basically a freewheel. It's open, so you're getting better mileage, right? Whereas before, we were running 100% power steering all the time. It was always pumping and using a few horsepower all the time. The AC was on full unless it got cold enough to cycle the cycling switch, and it was pulling several horsepower. And the alternator was on full, and that was pulling several
13: horsepower. And that all leads to miles per gallon that's being wasted.
0: So now we're going all electric with all that good stuff.
13: And back to our conspiracy theory.
2: Yeah, and self-driving.
13: The government can control your steering, and they can pull you right into the
2: lane centering and all that.
0: They do. I tell you what's really popped up on my radar with cars in the last 6 months is flock cams. And if you just know a flock cam, because it's called a flock cam, it's made by a company called Flock. And they were awesome in being first to market, like in a marketing standpoint, because everybody else was behind them. So when you think business-wise, yes. When you think what they do, it's up to you. If you see a little brown pole with a solar panel and a camera sitting on it, that is a flock cam. It's a license plate reader, and it has the ability to read license plates as they go by at high speed, extremely accurate in the black of night. And it stores that information in its computer, and then only law enforcement agencies and other people can use these. Recently in our area, it was used to track a car basically instantly across the state and protect someone that, you know, that had a problem. But they're not spying on you. If you're driving your car, you're
13: not
0: driving
13: yet,
0: your
13: not
0: car
13: yet.
0: People, I mean,
13: I'm staying on the conspiracy
2: they
13: theory
2: can.
0: if you're not doing anything wrong, who cares where
2: that'll
0: you're driving
2: for the end of the Hood Show. We end like we began.
0: Crazy.
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10: A very narrow confirmation. I'm Carmen Roberts, Fox News. The Senate voted early this morning to confirm President Trump's former personal attorney, Todd Blanche, to be the next attorney general.
11: The vote very tight, 50-49. The only senator not casting a ballot, Mitch McConnell, the former Senate Majority Leader, who's been out since the middle of June here. There were two Republican no's. Susan Collins, Republican of Maine, who has a tough reelection bid this fall. She announced her opposition a couple of days ago. And early Friday morning, you had Lisa Murkowski from Alaska, who also said she had met with Todd Blanche and just wasn't, committed to him at that stage. So this took it down to Bill Cassidy. He was the only person, the Republican senator from Louisiana, who was undecided on that side of the aisle, and he broke the logjam.
10: Fox's Chad Pergram on Capitol Hill. A pending agreement between Iran and Oman is not likely to fully reopen the Strait of Hormuz. Fox's Alex Hogan has more from Washington.
12: Vice President J.D. Vance appearing on Fox today. He says that the administration is talking with Iran about trying to maximize the amount of oil and gas coming out of the Strait of Hormuz.
14: We're in the middle of a game and we're applying a whole host of tools, diplomatic, economic, military tools to ensure that we get the best outcome for the American people. I feel quite confident we will get there, but we're still a bit in the middle of the game.
12: Today, Iran says that the deal with Oman on control of the Strait of Hormuz is close, but not there yet. Although today, the United Arab Emirates says that Iran hit another ship in that waterway and Oman is condemning those attacks.
15: Meantime, satellite images show a leaking grounded oil tanker off Oman is sinking more, and it's been leaking and spreading oil quickly in recent days. And former President Biden's prostate cancer is getting worse. His son Hunter says his father's cancer has spread to his bones and is causing severe pain. 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
15: Ukrainian President Volodymyr Zelensky today denounced Russia's latest deadly attacks on Kyiv. He spoke as he visited Serbia, one of the few European countries that has maintained friendly relations with Moscow throughout the invasion. The overnight attacks on Kyiv and the surrounding area killed four people, including a child. Ukrainian forces struck back hitting Russian oil facilities. Investigators closed their probe into the deaths of nine skiers in Nevada.
34: The nine killed in a horrific avalanche near Lake Tahoe in February all died of asphyxiation after being buried beneath 5 to 6 feet of snow. A roughly 100-foot wide wall of snow broke loose and raced down the mountain, burying all but two members of the 15-member backcountry group. Snow forecasters had issued dire warnings telling people to stay out of the backcountry because of avalanche danger. Chris DeMeo, Fox News.
15: Five of football's biggest stars take their place among the game's immortals this weekend in Canton, Ohio.
35: The Pro Football Hall of Fame's class of 2026 officially enshrined today as some of the NFL's all-time greats, including former New Orleans Saints Super Bowl winning quarterback Drew Brees, former Arizona Cardinals wide receiver Larry Fitzgerald, former Carolina Panthers linebacker Luke Kuechly, former San Francisco 49ers running back Roger Craig, and former Patriots and Colts kicker Adam Vinatieri, who won three Super Bowls in New England and another in Indianapolis, with each inductee receiving a bronze bust and delivering a Hall of Fame speech. The annual enshrinement caps Hall of Fame Week in Canton. Jeff Manasso, Fox News.
15: And about 700 people were trapped on a disabled train in sweltering heat for nearly 2 hours early today. Many were returning from a Chris Brown concert in New Jersey when that train lost power and air conditioning. Passengers reported smelling smoke before the train stopped. New York Fire Department says the incident was under control by 3 a.m. I'm Carmen Roberts, and this is Fox News.
36: The 880 Weather Watch calls for clear to partly cloudy skies for tonight. A very slight chance for an isolated shower or storm, with low temperatures dropping back into the middle to upper 60s into south central Nebraska, with some mid 70s for lows into north central Kansas, but mid 60s for far northwest Kansas. Then for your Sunday, lots of sunshine with high temperatures in the low to mid 90s for south central Nebraska, with some lower 100s for southwestern Nebraska and for north central northwest Kansas. For Monday, we'll see a mixture of clouds and sunshine and conditions still looking to stay dry into your Tuesday. From the 880 Weather Center, I'm meteorologist Michael Caro. For more, check KRVN.com. Currently, it's 83.
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1: Hey, welcome to my camp house. 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Talking about God's great outdoors. If you like to hunt, fish, boat, shoot, this is the place for you. It's hot. You have to hydrate. Find ways to stay cool if you're going to, you know, go to the Sporting Clays Range or do a little fishing this time of year, the dog days of summer. And I've got a couple of guys on the show today that are pros. They've been doing this, making a living, fishing in this hot sun for years and years. Kelly Jordan, professional bass angler Kelly Jordan. We're going to talk to him about how to catch them in the hot summertime and how to put together a night plan, night fishing for big green bass. Where are the crappie this time of year? Wally Marshall knows, also known as Mr. Crappie. He's going to join us in just a minute. Front door to the camp house is brought to you by

0: 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I've got my buddy on the Kinder Outdoors Trot Line right now, a dear friend of mine for a long, long time, Mr. Crappie, Wally Marshall. Waldo, how in the world are you?
1: Man, I'm doing good, man.
2: That's good. That's good. You know, I never know where you are when I call you. Where in the heck are you today? What are you doing?
1: Well, actually, I'm out here in front of my building cleaning a big mess of fish.
2: Oh, my word. Are you going to give me some GPS coordinates on those fish?
1: I'll give you some pointers. How's that?
2: What state did you catch them in?
1: North Texas.
2: All right. Very good. Okay. It's August.
1: Oklahoma-Texas border.
2: Okay. Now we're getting closer. Now we're narrowing that down a little bit. Now we're on Lake Texoma.
1: One of the largest lakes in Texas.
2: Lake Texoma. Hank Parker won a Bassmaster Classic up there. That's a great crappie lake. You know, I think a lot of people don't know that. It's underestimated, isn't it?
1: Well, I'll tell you what, man. Yesterday, the bite wasn't really strong, but we did catch some quality fish.
2: Mm-hmm.
1: Mm-hmm.
2: You're running a blade through them this morning, so they must have been, you know, they were good.
1: We had several pound and three quarter fish. We had an average probably of a pound and a quarter on about 25 crappie.
2: Nice. That's nice.
1: Oh, yeah.
2: A lot of people, maybe a lot of folks in North Texas, of course, we're talking to everybody across the U.S. and Canada and around the globe, but, a lot of people in Texas don't realize when you slip over into Oklahoma, you can keep a few more crappie up that way.
1: Well, the rules are changing, Billy. I know on Lake Eufaula, they done dropped it down to 20 fish limit. Was 37. Lake Atoka is now 20 fish, was 37. And they're just selecting a few lakes. Texoma's still 37. But that may change in the future.
2: Yeah, it is changing a little bit. So make sure you know what's happening on your local body of water before you go. Then you get over there on that Louisiana border and that Caddo Lake. I can't get past those great big old brim long enough to catch the crappie.
1: Them big cab overs.
2: Whoo! Yeah.
1: That's what I like too, man. I love catching a big old brim. When they get sideways, brother, you think you're pulling in a freight train.
2: I'm telling you, and they got you call them a cab over, and people know what you're talking about. They've got a forehead on them like an old boxer. You know, it's just.
1: Oh, I'm telling you.
2: That's it. You know, they're kind of broad across the shoulders, and then you pick them up. And you show
1: kind
2: them
1: off. Kind of narrow at the hips and didn't nobody get the hip, no lip.
2: The big John, the cab over. Yeah, that's a good thing to do out there on Caddo Lake. We got off on these border lakes, but I want to talk about crappie. That's what you and I talk about is crappie and how to go about catching them in the hot, hot summertime. We're going to take a short break, Waldo, and then when we come back, I want you to give us some good direction on how to go about catching crappie when the weather is triple digits, okay?
1: I got you.
0: 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Coming up a little later in the show, we're going to go night fishing with Kelly Jordan. Very successful professional career, both with bass and Major League Fishing. We'll be talking about catching

0: and bass in the hot summertime and night fishing for big green bass. How does Kelly go about it? He's done it a lot.
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1: August heat is a lot more tolerable when you've got a fish on the end of the line. Got a couple of guys in camp with us today that are going to help us put that fish on the end of the line. One of those guys, my dear friend, Mr. Crappie, Wally Marshall. Waldo, thanks for hanging on through the break.
2: Hey, man, it's always a pleasure to be on your show, Bill.
1: Let's talk about catching crappie when it's hot summertime. And I'm going to start with what I know. You and I have caught fish in the blazing heat before in the summertime, and we were on a body of water that was full of bodark trees. And we were catching those fish 18 to 20 feet deep on the shady side of those trees or underneath those limbs down there. That's always a great spot to look.
2: Well, it might have been 18 or 20 foot deep on the tree, but we was catching them down about 10 foot.
1: Yeah.
2: The crappie suspend, they're above that thermocline. When that thermocline sets up in these lakes, those crappie are shallower, especially on structure, but they can't be down below the thermocline because there ain't no oxygen.
1: That's right. You're exactly
2: when it's
1: right.
2: 100, when it's 100 degrees and the water temperature is 86, 87, 88, right in there, these fish are going to be 10 foot or less, no matter where you are on the lake, because that's where the best oxygen is.
1: Mm-hmm. And you know what? There's really good oxygen under those shady docks.
2: Oh, yeah. You know, the docks. Hey, summertime docks is, you know, it's give or take, you know. But I know there are several lakes here in Texas right now that's on fire on the docks. You got to watch your water levels. I know Cedar Creek Lake's a little bit low right now, but I like to shoot docks in the summertime also because shade is the number one structure for all game fish. And just like yesterday on Texoma, we were fishing 10 foot of water, in, and, you find a lay down under the water, logs, any kind of structure, those fish would be on it.
1: Hmm.
2: And so with my forward-facing sonar, you can look out there and see what's out there. You can tell if there's any fish on it or whatever. If not, keep on moving till you find them. But it was just yesterday, it was just pick here, pick there. But you was talking about them docks. Man, several hundred crappie can get under one dock.
1: Yeah.
2: And that's what's really good. And I like using some of my smaller baits, flab daddies, the shoe shiners, shad poles. They're all great baits to shoot docks with. And if you don't know what we're talking about at shooting docks, it's not with a gun. It's with actually a rod and reel. And you can go on Mr. Crappie YouTube and watch me and teach you how to shoot docks.
1: Yeah, and that's the best way to do it. I was going to ask you, surely you've got some videos up on YouTube where people can go to school on you shooting docks. And it opens up, if you've been fishing all your life and you add dock shooting to your resume, to your repertoire, you have just opened up a whole new world of crappie catching in the summertime.
2: Not just Texas, Billy. Year and a half ago, I went down to the St. John's River in Florida, and this is another show on Protein Journal, Mr. Crappie on St. John's River, catching crappie. The temperature was 100. The water temperature was 89, and we was catching these crappie in the flats on the St. John's River on a lay down, a big log, and there were several hundred fish on that 40-foot log.
1: Whoo, mercy.
2: That was in 5 foot of water, and actually I was using a cork, a bobber, and fishing about 3 foot down, and you pull it up there next to that log, it wouldn't stay there long. It was under the water.
1: There you go. Bridges, bridge pilings.
2: Yes, sir. Early in the morning, hot summertime, early in the morning, those bait fish are up there feeding on the zooplankton and stuff around the bridges, and the crappie move up early morning, late evening.
1: Mm-hmm.
2: It's when you can do the best on bridges right now.
1: Hey, tell me real quick, you mentioned your forward-facing sonar earlier. What are you running these days, and do you like it?
2: I'm running the Hummingbird 2, and I'll tell you what, man, the MegaLive 2. What I like about this unit, a lot of fish live on the bottom, Billy, and you can see these fish moving around on the bottom of the lake. And you just run that jig right over the top of their head, and they'll shoot up and hit that bait.
1: They can't stand it. They've got to have it.
2: But late in the evening, right at dark, those fish will start lifting off the bottom. And, man, you can see, I can see my jig at 45, 50 feet. You don't need to cast any further than that to catch a fish.
1: There you go.
2: And I run all Hummingbird units. Yes, sir.
1: Let's run up to Texoma. What do you say?
2: Man, I'm set on go, brother.
1: Waldo, thank you. I always appreciate your expertise and your willingness to share it with our audience. We appreciate it. And we can learn more about what you've got going on at MrCrappie.com, right?
2: You can check it all out at MrCrappie.com, and you can see everything that I've got on the market, man. I appreciate y'all. I love you crappie anglers all over the world, Mr.
1: Thank
2: crappie.
1: You, Waldo.
2: Thank you.
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4: 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And this looks like a great day up in Oklahoma, our neighbors to the north. The 2026 Deer Hunting Conference and Expo, Saturday, August 15th. 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
5: 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Next, the Slabalicious XL is 2.5 inches with a big paddle tail that swims like no other. Pair these two up with the all-new Mr. Crappie Stiletto XL jig heads loaded up with Gamagatsu hooks. 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
6: 880 Weather Watch calls for clear to partly cloudy skies for tonight. A very slight chance for an isolated shower or storm with low temperatures dropping back into the middle to upper 60s into south central Nebraska, with some mid 70s for lows into north central Kansas, but mid 60s for far northwest Kansas. Then for your Sunday, lots of sunshine with high temperatures in the low to mid 90s for south central Nebraska, with some lower 100s for southwestern Nebraska and for north central northwest Kansas. For Monday, we'll see a mixture of clouds and sunshine and conditions still looking to stay dry into your Tuesday. From the 880 Weather Center, I'm meteorologist Michael Caro. For more, check KRVN.com. Right now, it's 84.
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4: 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DSC helps us learn how to catch them in the hot weather with professional bass angler Kelly Jordan joining us now. We're going to catch him in the heat with Kelly. He's really good at that. Welcome back, man. It's always a pleasure.
13: Hey, good to talk to you, Bill. How you doing?
1: Man, I'm good. I'm good. One heck of a fisherman, an angler, not only a bass angler, but, man, you go out and you catch crappie. You like to fish. But something that people might not know about you is you can shoot pretty doggone good, too. I've seen you on those South Dakota pheasants. You don't let many of them slip away, brother.
13: Well, that's the point, you know. It's always fun to hit them. It's not fun to miss. It's like fishing. It's way more fun to catch than not catch. So there you go.
1: Yes, it is. I don't remember. Did you carry a 12-gauge or a 20 up in South Dakota?
13: I did both. I did both. I shot a 20 most of the time.
1: Okay, yeah. And what do you shoot, a modified choke up there? That's what I do.
13: Yeah, they I have an over under 20, and it's got a modified and a improved modified, which is almost full, and that was kind of good because it was late season. They were flushing out there pretty far, so mm-hmm. That kind of helped. The second shot, scratching them down from a distance.
1: It does. What I remember most about that trip is it had rained a lot just before we got there, and we had about 18 pounds of South Dakota black mud on each boot walking down through there. And then it came a tremendous ice storm, and you and I left there about 2 a.m, something like that, or 4 a.m, and didn't get home until 1 o'clock the next morning. We were talking on the phone back and forth. We had to go all the way around Nebraska. Nebraska was iced in. We had to go all the way around it instead of through it. Long trip home.
13: I'll never forget. That's the first time I ran into freezing fog. I was driving through it, getting up there. And it got misty, hazy fog, not misty, but hazy fog. And then it started caking up on my side mirrors. And I said, oh, my goodness. Being from Texas, I immediately think the roads are going to be slick. And I guess they were, but it wasn't that bad. But I've never experienced freezing fog till I was on that trip.
1: It was a mess. And Nebraska really got hit hard while we were up there. So we had to
13: crazy. Go.
1: But we shot pheasants and smiled about it. We had a good time.
13: Heck yeah.
1: It's not snowing now, KJ. It's warm, brother.
13: No, snow does not last very long right now, and that's I don't like the snow, so it's just fine with me. I like the heat much better than the cold. I really do.
1: Well, you've performed well in the heat as well through the years catching big green bass, and that's what I want to talk to you about. How to go about catching bass when it's super hot like this. First of all, when you take off in the morning, what are you looking for when the temperature is going to be 100?
13: Well, typically, you get an early bite. It's cool. You're looking for shade. If you're up early, there's still going to be shade from the sun being low. So it's always good to concentrate or look at, they would be eastern banks because they'll have shade longer. Shade lines are, a really big, big thing in the summertime, shade. And then you can let the shade help you kind of have better casts. I mean, a more productive cast because there will be fish in the shade until that goes away. And then we, of course, you're looking for other shade, and that could be docks. It could be grass lines. They'll get in the grass. It could be deep water. It could be timber. It could be a million things. But shade
1: bridges.
13: Is key. Yeah, bridges. 100% bridges. Bridges are huge. Yes. And so shade is huge in the summertime. In the morning, you get more shade lines because of the timber, the tree lines, cast shade out in the water. That can help you, get an early topwater bite, what have you. Yeah, and then when that goes away, then if you are fishing shallower, the shade lines by all the different things we just talked about. And the other thing is then when the sun gets up good, it makes the deep water fishing the best. So, I got it on Lake Fork for a long, long time. And typically, in the heat of the day, was the best deep water structure fishing. And people used to always ask me, how do the fish bite when it's that hot? And I'm like, well, I don't think the water temperature changes that much 25 feet down. So anyway, yeah. That's something to think about. It's hot up top. Down there, it's not. I would challenge you this time of year, try not to let the heat bother you. Drink a lot of fluids, a lot of water, of course. And then my favorite is to fall in the lake accidentally and get back in and run to your next spot while you're wet, and you'll be dry when you get there, and you will be cooled off. It's like evaporative cooling. It's the best thing. You feel like a new person.
14: Yep, you're exactly right. Just like jumping in the swimming pool and back out.
13: And then when you run, it's just amazing. You'll have goosebumps sometimes. It cools you off so much. It's crazy. I love it.
14: Absolutely. That's exactly right. So the fish, maybe they're shallow at 9 in the morning, but by 1 in the afternoon, go a little bit deeper. Just like us, they go find the air conditioner, that cooler water temperature down deeper. Or those shady spots. Bridges, it's a big deal. Now, KJ, when it gets really hot, I don't eat nearly as much as I do when it's cold outside. How about a bass? Do they want a big bait or a smaller bait in the summertime?
13: Well, you know, of course, it always depends. Try to figure out what they're feeding on. That's just a process of elimination or actually seeing the bait. But summertime is when fish put on their weight, they put their summer weight, they are feeding. And that's another thing. When it's hot, the fish are biting. It may not seem like it's shallow because a lot of times the shallower fish are much more, when they bite is to, you know, low light conditions or shade, stuff like that. Middle of the day, the shallow bite could be tough unless you have a lot of docks and what have you. But the deeper fish, that's the time of day when they feed. And that is when the sun is up and it's hot. So, and that's actually, you know, my favorite summertime fishing is deep. And I'm talking deep is relative, but, you know, typically at least 12 or 15 feet deep out to maybe, who knows, 30 or 40 or 50 feet, depending on how deep your lake is. But around East Texas and Central Texas is typically a zone you could really concentrate on. It's like 18 to 25 feet. And start looking there. In the middle of the day when it's hot, if you find them out there, you're going to have a heck of a day.
14: Yeah, because, hey, if there's one there and they're chomping, there's a bunch of them doing that. Those shad
13: schools out deep, there, too.
14: Yeah. Can you see a big ball of shad with your sonar stuff?
13: Oh, yeah, absolutely.
14: 30, 40 feet deep?
13: 100%. 100%.
14: Mm-hmm. And you're
13: so
14: looking for
13: that?
14: So
13: a couple things on that. Yeah, so you want to find the bait, of course, and you also need to, if you have electronics, and you don't even have to have real high-end electronics, you know, a flasher will show you where a thermocline is. And now here we are in you know, mid to late summer, July, August, and even on into September when the lakes start turning over, you will have a thermocline. Go out there and turn your sensitivity way up and get in the deepest part of the lake you can find, and you will see a line, you know, maybe typically 20 to 35 feet, somewhere in there. And then wherever that line is, just know that you're not going to fish deeper than that. That kind of gives you a hard edge because there's no oxygen below the thermocline, so there's no bass there. But say it's 28 feet deep, start looking at 28 feet and higher. And that's a good way to start that look. And then if you have shad and some structure or cover in that same zone, you got a pretty good chance to finding the mother load in the summertime.
14: Colors, you want to match the bait, obviously, year-round. But do you have particular summertime covers in East Texas that you love?
13: My favorite worm color, if I'm throwing a big Texas rig, which is a great summertime bait, is anything blue fleck or plum. I mean, I've just eliminated them all and got to that. Another fallback on that would be something in a bluegill color, watermelon red. As far as a moving bait, like a crankbait, which is probably my favorite crankbait, spoons, jigs, Carolina rigs too. Carolina rigs, same worm colors. It's hard to beat the natural colors in that. But they're feeding on shad here in Texas for the most part. So anything shad color. I mean, you'll catch me all summer long. I'm going to have a deep diving crankbait in some color of white.
14: KJ, we've got to take a short break. But when we come back, I want to talk to you about fishing at night because you've been very successful. Can you hang on?
13: Yes, sir.

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1: 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Kelly Jordan, KJ, pro bass angler. Thanks for hanging on through the break, Kelly.
2: Heck yeah, man. Love talking fishing.
3: Hey, let's talk about fishing at night, because obviously that's a whole lot more comfortable than during the day. And if you're comfortable launching the boat at night, it's a great time to go and catch a big one. First thing I want to talk about, though, is safety. You've done a lot of night fishing. What do we need to do? What do we need to look out for?
2: Well, it's a really good idea to have a life jacket on if you're fishing at night, because sometimes you take a misstep and you may fall in the water. And then lights. I always have a spotlight, and you always have to have your navigation light on at night when you're fishing. And just sitting there fishing, you've got to have your navigation light on. That's so other people who are running around can see you, of course. The flashlight's also a signal. Somebody's coming toward you, and you don't think they see you, give them a little flash. It's kind of like flashing your lights on your car when you're driving down the highway to let somebody know something's going on. That's and see navigation for yourself. So that's kind of what you need, and bug spray or a thermosel. So that can be important as well.
3: Yeah, that's the big deal about lights. The minute you turn that spotlight on, you're going to be covered up with bugs that are attracted to that light from off.
2: Well,
3: the lake,
2: navigation so. Light can attract them too. So
3: yeah,
2: it's just part of the deal. And if they get too bad, just take off, run somewhere else.
3: There you go. Outrun the bugs. Run them. All right.
2: Usually the fishing is so good, you don't really notice them, though. Really do.
3: There you go. I like that plan. Let's talk about the fishing a little bit. First of all, what are you going to tie on before you ever launch the boat? What are you going to have ready?
2: My number one favorite night fishing bait is a spinnerbait. And that's I throw a big black spinnerbait, a 3/4 or 1 ounce, with a very large Colorado blade, probably a number 6, maybe even a 7, if your spinnerbait is big enough to turn a number 7. If it doesn't have a big enough gap, that 7 won't turn really well. But what you're looking for is that thump. And that's my favorite thing. You can just reel it, cast it in, reel it in, but the best way to do that is slow rolling on the bottom, which means just reeling it in nice and easy and making sure you're close to the bottom. That's why I use a big old heavy spinnerbait. And that is, in my opinion, that is the number one all-time night fishing bait. And you'll catch more fish and more big ones on that than anything else you can throw, at least everywhere I have night fished. Then you have your jigs. Big black jig is great. Hard to beat. That's kind of a standard a lot of people throw. Another is a large oversized worm, like a big 10-inch worm, also in black. And then sometimes if you have real clear water or you're in the full moon, the visibility is actually unbelievable on a full moon. You can read a newspaper at about midnight on a full moon night. If you've never done that, it's something special. Go try it. It's amazing how light it is. You can throw, some people even throw crankbaits and stuff like that at night, and a chatterbait because of the vibration is also a great bait to throw at night. Black is king on colors because it's most visible. Sounds weird. It's dark, so you can throw something black. Well,
3: yeah,
2: it's dark enough where other colors, I don't think, show up because there's no light. So black makes the best silhouette, and that's how they find it. So you can't go wrong with black, and then you only have a few baits that you can throw. Topwaters. Some people like to throw a big musky jitterbug or a buzz bait at night, or even a whopper plopper would probably work. And you'll catch some fish, and that's pretty exciting at night to get a topwater strike, which does happen. But to me, it's hard to catch as many fish on a topwater night as you do some of these other presentations, but I always have one in the boat in case you see the right stuff. So, and that's a shallower water deal usually. So
3: when you said whopper plopper, you kicked my memory and my Kelly Jordan memory. I remember I pulled my boat up into a little cove on Lake Oahe in South Dakota. You were fishing a big money bass tournament up there. And, I came around. You probably remember this. I said, well, I'm going to sit over here and watch Kelly for a little while. You were throwing a plopper, and you caught, I don't know, it may have been a 6-pound smallmouth. It was a big one. You remember that?
2: Yes. I was, Yeah, and my problem was I just couldn't catch enough of them to do well in the tournament. I got the bites. They just half most of them would miss, but you were good luck because I caught one. But three quarters of the ones I had, and they're smallmouth, they're different, would just blow a hole in the water, and they wouldn't get hooked. Don't know how that happened.
3: But, yeah, I know.
2: It was a frustrating but awesome at the same time, if that makes sense.
3: Yep, I get it. So, back to night fishing in Texas. How deep are you going to fish at night? What do these fish do at night? Do they move back
2: up
3: shallow?
2: Okay, so you can fish deep at night, yes, but typically shallower than you would in the summertime. But here's the key. The shallow water bite is always there if you're catching shallow fish. Like if you have an area where you catch them early in the morning, you know, before the sun gets up high, those areas will be good areas for night fishing as well. Same thing, lighted boat docks are great. You know, a lot of people look for these boat docks that have these green underwater lights now. That's a big thing for night fishing because that attracts bass for sure. There, if you know where some docks are or some places where they have those underwater green lights, that is dynamite. And then along that line, anywhere that has lights on it that are always on, a dock that always has lights on it, just regular lights, is also a great place. And if you don't have that, just any shallow water you typically fish is good night fishing. But to me, the best place to fish at night is somewhere that has a good drop off near deep water where the fish live during the day. Because they come in like lions at night. They live out there deep, and then they will come in and feed shallow. Now, I'm not talking real shallow, but they got to have a break line to deep water. So, you know, if you have a deeper lake, say, and most of the fish live in 25 or 30 feet of water all daytime, they will come up on a steep drop into 8 or 10 feet of water. And you can catch them there. And they are, when they are there, they are feeding. And that's awesome. Mm. And those big ones get up there. And how I know they come from deep water is because I used to fish a lot of night tournaments, and you'd catch them in 8 or 10 feet of water, and you'd put them in your live well for the tournament, and they would all float like buoys. Their air bladders were so big because living in deep water.
3: Yeah, living in
2: so
3: deep water.
2: So that is a big deal. Yeah, so like a big drop. And the easiest way to explain that is if the lake you're on has a dam, you can always catch them along the face of the dam in the summertime at night. And then any big ridge that comes out or big point that has a big drop that, say, goes from deep water to 8 or 10 feet real quick, those fish will get up on top of that. And that's just they're prowling up and down that break line looking for something to eat because the shad come up at night as well. Around grass is great for night fishing well, and that's throwing your worm, a jig, a chatterbait, a spinnerbait, of course, and that's also probably one of the better areas to also get a topwater bite at night. And that's, you know, grass, and that's, you know, typically from the bank out to maybe 10 or 12 feet of water. So sometimes deeper, but, you know, 8 to 10 feet is a great range to night fish in. 8 to 12, actually, I think is a perfect depth at night for finding big ones. And then anywhere you want to fish, too, it's just there's fish biting at night. One more thing I want to tell you, if you've never night fished, the best night fishing bite is typically from when it gets dark to about midnight or 1 o'clock in the morning. So you don't have to kill yourself by fishing all night, and it does kill you. I mean, you pay for that. But you can fish till midnight or 1 and still be okay, right? But
3: yeah,
2: all night is great, but, man, it's the next couple of days are hard. So just
3: especially if you have to be on the job at 8. That's going to be.
2: Yeah. Yes. And you can catch them in that mid-morning hour, you know, 1 o'clock to 4 o'clock in the morning, but it's usually really slow. And then actually it picks back up right before that first gray steel light. I guess it's not even twilight. It's whatever. It's just the sky just starts being gray probably an hour before actual sunrise. And they usually go nuts then again. So that's another window. And that's what we get as daytime fishermen, that early bite. So that's always there. It's funny how you see that. But the best night fishing bite is from when it gets dark to about midnight. So if you want to try it, that's your the soft entry. You give it a couple hours after, you know, 3 or 4 hours after it gets dark. And you'll probably figure out the pattern on your lake pretty quick.
3: Excellent. I'm going to finish this where we started at this piece. Safety, safety, safety. It's best to go to a familiar body of water where maybe you've got a good idea where the stumps are, the trees are, the rocks are.
2: And one thing I didn't say is bring a buddy if you can. A buddy system always works at night as well.
3: Absolutely. Thank you, buddy. I really appreciate you helping me out, Kelly, with our hot weather fishing tips, night fishing tips. What a pro you are. Thank you, buddy.
2: Thank you.
4: I'm weatherology meteorologist Derek Height with a significant weather update. A severe thunderstorm warning continues until 5:30 p.m. this evening for Mitchell and Osborne counties. Both large hail and straight-line winds are possible with this storm. Quarter-size hail and winds up to 60 miles an hour are likely as it pushes east at 20 miles an hour. Once again, a severe thunderstorm warning continues until 5:30 p.m. this evening for Mitchell and Osborne counties. Remember, this storm has the potential for quarter-size hail and winds up to 60 miles an hour are likely. I'm meteorologist Derek Height. 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
14: Starting off in the NFL, Bears wide receiver Luther Burton had to make an early exit from Saturday's practice at training camp. He limped to the locker room after trying to catch a pass over cornerback Tyreek Stevenson during a drill. The team has not shared any update on his condition at this point. Reports are indicating that he appeared to have hurt his left leg. Two-time Super Bowl champion Eagles tackle Lane Johnson told reporters that this season will probably be his last season. Ravens wide receiver Zay Flowers suffered a quad contusion in practice and is now listed as day-to-day. Raiders head coach Clint Kubiak said Kirk Cousins and Max Crosby violated team rules by fighting yesterday, so they were both held out of practice today. In baseball, the Yankees are edging the Braves 3-2 at the top of the sixth in New York. Still scoreless between the Angels and Marlins in Miami, top of the third. Red Sox 2-0 over the A's, bottom.
15: Negotiations with Iran are ongoing this weekend. I'm Ann Carrick, Fox News. The goal, reopen the Strait of Hormuz. Fox's Alex Hogan reports.
16: President Trump says he is personally involved in these talks with Iran. We are hearing from U.S. officials that they expect that we could have a deal soon, although Vice President J.D. Vance appeared on Fox today, and he says that the administration is not there yet. Back here at home, a big win for the president overnight. The Republican-led Senate voted 50-49, confirming Todd Blanche, Trump's former personal attorney, as attorney general. He was opposed by two Republicans and every Democrat. Blanche said he was grateful for senators working late and, quote, deeply honored by the trust and confidence President Trump has placed in me.
15: The U.S. is maintaining a naval blockade of Iranian ports, giving Washington additional leverage in the talks. Moscow launches a series of deadly overnight strikes in Kyiv. President Zelensky is urging allies to ramp up pressure on Vladimir Putin as U.S. senators pass sweeping sanctions on Moscow. Fox's Stephanie Bennett in London.
16: Four people were killed in that strike, including a child, as Russia unleashes another lethal set of strikes across the country. Several others were also injured. Now, President Vladimir Zelensky says two grandparents and their three-year-old grandson were killed after those drones destroyed their home just north of Kyiv. The child's parents, his brother, and a neighbor ran to help, but they were injured after a second strike. Meanwhile, Ukraine continues to target Russia's oil refineries, causing fuel shortages. Several injured there. President Zelensky is visiting Serbia right now, a country that has maintained friendly relations with Russia. Both countries discussed seeking EU membership and pledged closer economic ties.
15: Two crew members battling the Widemouth 2 fire in Utah were killed in Friday's helicopter crash. News of the deaths announced today by the National Wildfire Interagency Fire Center. Both were on contract with U.S. Forest Service. 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
15: Overnight, the Senate confirmed Todd Blanche as Attorney General. More details from Fox's Madeline Rivera.
12: The Senate is leaving town for August recess with two major items off their checklist. One of the big ones, Acting Attorney General Todd Blanche, whose nomination once appeared to be doomed, is set to take the helm as the country's top law enforcement official. His narrow confirmation comes after Senator Bill Cassidy backed him, and it was a key vote after Republicans Susan Collins and Lisa Murkowski sided with Democrats to oppose him.
17: On this vote, the yeas are 50, the nays are 49. The nomination is confirmed.
12: Blanche is reacting, saying, "I am deeply honored by the trust and confidence President Trump has placed in me to lead the Department of Justice as our great nation's 88th Attorney General."
15: The Senate also advanced a bipartisan interim spending bill to avoid a government shutdown in the fall. President Trump keeps pushing the Senate to pass the Save America Act, which would require both photo ID to vote in federal elections and proof of citizenship to register. Senators, of course, left Washington for their summer recess without passing the measure. Vice President J.D. Vance on Fox.
18: The president's priority right now is to get the Save America Act passed. I think it's absurd that we're the most advanced democracy in the entire world, and yet we don't have voter ID. That really has to change.
15: Democrats oppose the Save America Act, claiming its voter ID and citizenship document requirements could make it harder for eligible Americans to register and vote. The requirements are similar to those needed for a real ID or verified driver's license. Former U.S. President Joe Biden's prostate cancer has metastasized, spread to his bones, and is causing him pain, according to his son, Hunter Biden. The former president continues to speak out on public issues and plans to publish a memoir after the midterms. He revealed his cancer diagnosis in May of last year, less than 4 months after leaving the White House. I'm Ann Carrick, and this is Fox News.
19: The 880 Weather Watch calls for clear to partly cloudy skies for tonight. A very slight chance for an isolated shower or storm with low temperatures dropping back into the middle to upper 60s into south central Nebraska, with some mid 70s for lows into north central Kansas, but mid 60s for far northwest Kansas. Then for your Sunday, lots of sunshine with high temperatures in the low to mid 90s for south central Nebraska, with some lower 100s for southwestern Nebraska and for north central and northwest Kansas. For Monday, we'll see a mixture of clouds and sunshine and conditions still looking to stay dry into your Tuesday. From the 880 Weather Center, I'm meteorologist Michael Caro. For more, check KRVN.com. Right now, it's 84.
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1: 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Hey, the Major League Fishing Bass Pro Tour, that's the big boys, will wrap it up this weekend. They're on Lake Erie, Stage 7. 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We're talking fishing on the show today with a couple of top-notch pros. One of those guys is my dear friend, Mr. Crappie, Wally Marshall. I've got him on that Kinder Outdoors trot line right now. Talking about catching crappie in hot weather. Waldo, how in the heck are you doing?
2: Man, I'm doing good, man.
3: That's good. That's good. You know, I never know where you are when I call you. Where in the heck are you today? What are you doing?
2: Well, actually, I'm out here in front of my building cleaning a big

0: corners. How's that?
1: What state did you catch them in?
0: North Texas.
1: All right. Very good. Okay. It's August.
0: Oklahoma-Texas border.
1: Okay. Now we're getting closer. Now we're narrowing down a little bit. Now we're on Lake Texoma.
0: One of the largest lakes in Texas.
1: Lake Texoma. Hank Parker won a Bassmaster Classic up there. That's a great crappie lake. You know, I think a lot of people don't know that. It's underestimated, isn't it?
0: Well, I'll tell you what, man. Yesterday, the bite wasn't really strong, but we did catch some quality fish.
1: Mm-hmm.
0: Mm-hmm.
1: You're running a blade through them this morning, so they must have been, you know, they were good.
0: We had several pound and three quarter fish. We had an average probably of a pound and a quarter on about 25 crappie.
1: Nice. That's nice.
0: Oh, yeah.
1: A lot of people, maybe a lot of folks in North Texas, of course, we're talking to everybody across the U.S. and Canada and around the globe, but a lot of people in Texas don't realize when you slip over into Oklahoma, you can keep a few more crappie up that way.
0: Well, the rules are changing, Billy. I know on Lake Eufaula, they done dropped it down to 20 fish. Limit was 37. Lake Atoka is now 20 fish, was 37. And they're just selecting a few lakes. Texoma's still 37, but that may change in the future.
1: Yeah, it is changing a little bit. So make sure you know what's happening on your local body of water before you go. Then you get over there on that Louisiana border and that Caddo Lake. I can't get past those great big old brim long enough to catch the crappie.
0: Them big cab overs.
1: Whoo! Yeah.
0: That's what I like too, man. I love catching a big old brim. When they get sideways, brother, you think you pulling in a freight train.
1: I'm telling you, and they got you call them a cab over, and people know what you're talking about. They've got a forehead on them like an old boxer. You know, it's just this.
0: That's it.
1: You know, they're kind of broad across the shoulders, and then you pick them up and you show
0: kinda
1: them off.
0: Kind of narrow at the hips, and then nobody
1: narrow at the
0: get
1: hip.
0: No lip.
1: The Big John, the cab over. Yeah, that's a good thing to do out there on Caddo Lake. We got off on these border lakes, but I want to talk about crappie. That's what you and I talk about is crappie and how to go about catching them in the hot, hot summertime. We're going to take a short break, Waldo, and then when we come back, I want you to give us some good direction on how to go about catching crappie when the weather is triple digits, okay?
0: I got you.
2: Waldo. Wally Marshall.
3: Mr. Crappie. 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Hats off. Well, hey, we're going to make a little run to the coffee pot. When we come back, we're going in-depth with hot water crappie with Mr. Crappie, Wally Marshall, and then a little later on in the show, professional bass angler Kelly Jordan and I are going to break it down, catching big bass in the summer heat and fishing at night.
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1: 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Hey, just because it's blistering hot doesn't mean you can't still go fishing and catch a mess of crappie. I've got my buddy Wally Marshall, Mr. Crappie, here with me today. And Waldo, thanks for hanging on through the break, buddy. I really appreciate that.
2: Hey, man, it's always a pleasure to be on your show, Bill.
1: Let's talk about catching crappie when it's hot summertime. And I'm going to start with what I know. You and I have caught fish in the blazing heat before in the summertime, and we were on a body of water that was full of bodark trees. And we were catching those fish 18 to 20 feet deep on the shady side of those trees or underneath those limbs down there. That's always a great spot to look.
2: Well, it might have been 18 or 20 foot deep on the tree, but we was catching them down about 10 foot.
1: Those
2: crappie suspend. They're above that thermocline. When that thermocline sits up in these lakes, those crappie are shallower, especially on structure, but they can't be down below the thermocline because there ain't no oxygen.
1: That's right.
2: When it's 100 degrees and the water temperature is 86, 87, 88, right in there, these fish are going to be 10 foot or less, no matter where you are on the lake, because that's where the best oxygen is.
1: Mm-hmm. And you know what? There's really good oxygen under those shady docks.
2: Oh, yeah. You know, the docks. Hey, summertime docks is, it's give or take, you know. But I know there are several lakes here in Texas right now that's on fire on the docks. You got to watch your water levels. I know Cedar Creek Lake's a little bit low right now, but I like to shoot docks in the summertime also because shade is the number one structure for all game fish. And just like yesterday on Texoma, we were fishing 10 foot of water in, and you find a lay down under the water, logs, any kind of structure, those fish would be on it. And so with my forward-facing sonar, you can look out there and see what's out there. You can tell if there's any fish on it or whatever. If not, keep on moving till you find them. But it was just yesterday, it was just pick here, pick there. But you was talking about them docks. Man, several hundred crappie can get under one dock.
1: Yeah.
2: And that's what's really good. And I like using some of my smaller baits, slab daddies, the shoe shiners, shad poles. They're all great baits to shoot docks with. And if you don't know what we're talking about shooting docks, it's not with a gun. It's with actually a rod and reel. And you can go on Mr. Crappie YouTube and watch me and teach you how to shoot docks.
1: Yeah, and that's the best way to do it. I was going to ask you, surely you've got some videos up on YouTube where people can go to school on you shooting docks. And it opens up, if you've been fishing all your life and you add dock shooting to your resume, to your repertoire, you have just opened up a whole new world of crappie catching in the summertime.
2: Not just Texas, Billy. A year and a half ago, I went down to the St. John's River in Florida, and this is another show on Protein Journal, Mr. Crappie on St. John's River, catching crappie the temperature was 100, the water temperature was 89, and we was catching these crappie in the flats on the St. John's River on a laydown, a big log, and there were several hundred fish on that 40-foot log.
1: Whoo, mercy.
2: That was in 5 foot of water, and actually I was using a cork, a bobber, and fishing about 3 foot down, and you pull it up there next to that log, it wouldn't stay there long. It was under the water.
1: There you go. Bridges, bridge pilings.
2: Yes, sir. Early in the morning, hot summertime, early in the morning, those bait fish are up there feeding on the zooplankton and stuff around the bridges, and the crappie move up early morning, late evening.
1: Mm-hmm.
2: You can do the best on bridges right now.
1: Hey, tell me real quick, you mentioned your forward-facing sonar earlier. What are you running these days, and do you like it?
2: I'm running the Hummingbird 2, and I'll tell you what, man, the MegaLive 2, what I like about this unit, a lot of fish live on the bottom, Billy, and you can see these fish moving around on the bottom of the lake, and you just run that jig right over the top of their head, and they'll shoot up and hit that bait.
1: They can't stand it. They've got to have it.
2: But late in the evening, right at dark, those fish will start lifting off the bottom. And, man, I can see my jig at 45, 50 feet. You don't need to cast any further than that to catch a fish.
1: There you go.
2: And I run all Hummingbird units. Yes, sir.
1: Let's run up to Texoma. What do you say?
2: Man, I'm set on go, brother.
1: Waldo, thank you. I always appreciate your expertise and your willingness to share it with our audience. We appreciate it. And we can learn more about what you've got going on at MrCrappie.com, right?
2: You can check it all out at MrCrappie.com, and you can see everything that I've got on the market, man. I appreciate y'all. I love you crappie anglers all over the world, Mr.
1: Thank
2: crappie.
1: You, Waldo.
2: Thank you.
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1: 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Kelly's had a lot of success through the years catching big bass in the darkness of night. He's going to talk to us about that when we come back. I'm sure glad you're here with us at Kinder Outdoors. 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
2: The 880 Weather Watch calls for clear to partly cloudy skies for tonight. A very slight chance for an isolated shower or storm, with low temperatures dropping back into the middle to upper 60s into south central Nebraska, with some mid 70s for lows into north central Kansas, but mid 60s for far northwest Kansas. Then for your Sunday, lots of sunshine with high temperatures in the low to mid 90s for south central Nebraska, with some lower 100s for southwestern Nebraska and for north central northwest Kansas. For Monday, we'll see a mixture of clouds and sunshine and conditions still looking to stay dry into your Tuesday. From the 880 Weather Center, I'm meteorologist Michael Caro. For more, check KRVN.com. Right now, it's 85.
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0: hop in the truck. Half the fun is just getting there. Kinder Outdoors.
1: Kelly Jordan cut his bass fishing teeth on the Giants of Lake Fork, guided out there for a lot of years. I want to talk to you about catching them in the summertime, Kelly. When you're guiding, summertime hot weather is not an excuse. You got to go catch fish or you're out of business. Welcome back, man. It is always so good to talk to you.
2: Hey, good to talk to you, Bill. How you doing?
1: Man, I'm good. I'm good. One heck of a fisherman, an angler, not only a bass angler, but, man, you go out and you catch crappie. You like to fish. But something that people might not know about you is you can shoot pretty doggone good, too. I've seen you on those South Dakota pheasants. You don't let many of them slip away, brother.
2: Well, that's the point. You know, it's always fun to hit them. It's not fun to miss. It's like fishing. It's way more fun to catch than not catch. So there you go.
1: Yes, it is. I don't remember. Did you carry a 12-gauge or a 20 up in South Dakota?
2: I did both. I did both. I shot a 20 most of the time.
1: Okay, yeah. And what do you shoot? A modified choke up there? That's what I do.
2: Yeah, they I have an over under 20, and it's got a modified and a improved modified, which is almost full, and that was kind of good because it was late season. They were flushing out there pretty far. So
1: what I remember most about that trip is it had rained a lot just before we got there, and we had about 18 pounds of South Dakota black mud on each boot walking down through there. And then it came a tremendous ice storm, and you and I left there about 2 in the morning, something like that. And we are 4 in the morning and didn't get home until 1 o'clock the next morning. We were talking on the phone back and forth. We had to go all the way around Nebraska. Nebraska was iced in. We had to go all the way around it instead of through it.
2: That's the first time I ran into freezing fog. I was driving through it, getting up there, and it got misty, hazy fog, not misty, but hazy fog. And then it started caking up on my side mirrors. And I said, oh my goodness, but it wasn't that bad, but I've never experienced freezing fog till I was on that trip.
1: It was it was a mess, and Nebraska really got hit hard while we were up there, so we had to
2: go.
1: But we shot pheasants and smiled about it. We had a good time.
2: Heck yeah.
1: It's not snowing now, KJ. It's warm, brother.
2: No, snow does not last very long right now, and that's I don't like the snow, so it's just fine with me. I like the heat much better than the cold. I really do.
1: Yeah, well, you've performed well in the heat as well through the years, catching big green bass. And that's what I want to talk to you about, how to go about catching bass when it's super hot like this. First of all, when you take off in the morning, what are you looking for when the temperature is going to be 100?
2: Well, typically, you get an early bite. It's cool. You're looking for shade. If you're up early, there's still going to be shade from the sun being low, so it's always good to concentrate or look at, you know, they would be eastern banks because they'll have shade longer. Shade lines are, a really big, big thing in the summertime, shade. And then you can let the shade help you kind of have better casts, a more productive cast, because there will be fish in the shade until that goes away. And then we, of course, you're looking for other shade, and that could be docks, it could be grass lines, they'll get in the grass, it could be deep water, it could be timber, it could be a million things, but shade
1: bridges.
2: Is key. Yeah, bridges, 100% bridges. Bridges are huge, yes. And so shade is huge in the summertime. In the morning, you get more shade lines because of the timber, the tree lines, cast shade out in the water. That can help you, get an early topwater bite, what have you. Yeah, and then when that goes away, then if you are fishing shallower, the shade lines by all the different things we just talked about. And the other thing is, then when the sun gets up good, it makes the deep water fishing the best. So, I guided on Lake Fork for a long, long time, and typically in the heat of the day was the best deep water structure fishing. And people used to always ask me, how do the fish bite when it's that hot? And I'm like, well, I don't think the water temperature changes that much 25 feet down. So that's something to think about. It's hot up top. Down there, it's not. I would challenge you this time of year, try not to let the heat bother you. Drink a lot of fluids, a lot of water, of course. And then my favorite is to fall in the lake accidentally and get back in and run to your next spot while you're wet, and you'll be dry when you get there, and you will be cooled off. It's like evaporative cooling. It's the best thing. You feel like a new person.
1: Yep, you're exactly right. Just like jumping in the swimming pool and back out.
2: And then when you run, it's just amazing. You'll have the goosebumps sometimes. It cools you off so much. It's crazy. I love it.
1: Absolutely. That's exactly right. So the fish, maybe they're shallow at 9 in the morning, but by 1 in the afternoon, go a little bit deeper. Just like us, they go find the air conditioner, that cooler water temperature down deeper. Or those shady spots. Bridges, it's a big deal. Now, KJ, when it gets really hot, I don't eat nearly as much as I do when it's cold outside. How about a bass? Do they want a big bait or a smaller bait in the summertime?
2: Well, you know, of course, it always depends. Try to figure out what they're feeding on. That's just a process of elimination or actually seeing the bait. But summertime is when fish put on their weight, they put their summer weight, they are feeding. And that's another thing. When it's hot, the fish are biting. It may not seem like it's shallow because a lot of times the shallower fish are much more, when they bite is to, you know, low light conditions or shade, stuff like that. Middle of the day, the shallow bite could be tough unless you have a lot of docks and what have you. But the deeper fish, that's the time of day when they feed. And that is when the sun is up and it's hot. So, and that's actually, you know, my favorite summertime fishing is deep. And I'm talking deep is relative, but, you know, typically at least 12 or 15 feet deep out to maybe, who knows, 30 or 40 or 50 feet, depending on how deep your lake is. But around East Texas and Central Texas is typically a zone you could really concentrate on. It's like 18 to 25 feet and start looking there. In the middle of the day when it's hot, if you find them out there, you're going to have a heck of a day.
1: Yeah, because, hey, if there's one there and they're chomping, there's a bunch of them doing that. Those shad
2: are typically schools out there, too.
1: Yeah. Can you see a big ball of shad with your sonar stuff?
2: Oh, yeah, absolutely.
1: 30, 40 feet deep?
2: 100%. 100%.
1: Mm-hmm. And you're looking for that?
2: So a couple things on that, yeah. So you want to find the bait, of course, and you also need to, if you have electronics, and you don't even have to have real high-end electronics, you know, a flasher will show you where a thermocline is. And now here we are in you know, mid to late summer, July, August, and even on into September when the lakes start turning over, you will have a thermocline. Go out there and turn your sensitivity way up and get in the deepest part of the lake you can find, and you will see a line, you know, maybe typically 20 to 35 feet, somewhere in there. And then wherever that line is, just know that you're not going to fish deeper than that. That kind of gives you a hard edge because there's no oxygen below the thermocline, so there's no bass there. But say it's 28 feet deep, start looking at 28 feet and higher. And that's a good way to start that look. And then if you have shad and some structure or cover in that same zone, you got a pretty good chance to finding the mother lode in the summertime.
1: Colors, you want to match the bait, obviously, year round. But do you have particular summertime covers in East Texas that you love?
2: My favorite worm color, if I'm throwing a big Texas rig, which is a great summertime bait, is anything blue fleck or plum. I mean, I've just eliminated them all and got to that. Another fallback on that would be something in a bluegill color, watermelon red. As far as a moving bait, like a crankbait, which is probably my crankbait, spoons, jigs, Carolina rigs too. Carolina rigs, same worm colors. It's hard to beat the natural colors in that, but they're feeding on shad here in Texas for the most part. So anything shad color, anything with a lot of white in it or something like that, or silver, and you're going to be pretty close to what they're going to bite. So just remember, shad is king in Texas. There's some other odds and ends like barfish on Lake Fork and some other place, you know, maybe bluegill bites, and that's usually shallower. But shad patterns and bluegill patterns. And then, you know, if you have a lot of rocks and grass and stuff, sometimes crawfish patterns. But yeah, I mean, you'll catch me all summer long. I'm going to have a deep diving crankbait in some color of white.
1: KJ, we've got to take a short break. But when we come back, I want to talk to you about fishing at night because you've been very successful. Can you hang on?
2: Yes, sir.
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1: 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First thing I want to talk about, though, is safety. You've done a lot of night fishing. What do we need to do? What do we need to look out for?
13: Well, it's a really good idea to have a life jacket on if you're fishing at night, because sometimes you take a misstep and you may fall in the water. The inflatable kinds typically are pretty easy to wear, you know, not bulky and stuff. So, you know, if you have any reservations about falling in the water,
2: or you're, you know, feeble or wearing inflatable, that's always a great idea. And then lights. I always have a spotlight, and you always have to have your navigation light on at night when you're fishing and just sitting there fishing. You've got to have your navigation light on. That's so other people who are running around can see you, of course. The flashlight's also a signal. If somebody's coming toward you and you don't think they see you, give them a little flash. It's kind of like flashing your lights on your car when you're driving down the highway to let somebody know something's going on. That's and see navigation for yourself. So that's kind of what you need. And bug spray or a thermosel. So that can be important as well.
1: Yeah, that's the big deal about lights. The minute you turn that spotlight on, you're going to be covered up with bugs that are attracted to that light from off
2: the
1: light.
2: Well, navigation light can attract them too. So
1: yeah,
2: it's just part of the deal. And if they get too bad, just take off, run somewhere else.
1: There you go. Outrun the bugs. Run them. All right.
2: Usually the fishing is so good, you don't really notice them, though. Really do.
1: There you go. I like that plan. Let's talk about the fishing a little bit. First of all, what are you going to tie on before you ever launch the boat? What are you going to have ready?
2: My number one favorite night fishing bait is a spinnerbait. And that's I throw a big black spinnerbait, a 3/4 or 1 ounce with a very large Colorado blade, probably a number 6, maybe even a 7 if your spinnerbait is big enough to turn a number 7. If it doesn't have a big enough gap, that 7 won't turn really well. But what you're looking for is that thump. And that's my favorite thing. You can just reel it, cast it in, reel it in, but the best way to do that is slow rolling on the bottom, which means just reeling it in nice and easy and making sure you're close to the bottom. That's why I use a big old heavy spinnerbait. And that is, in my opinion, that is the number one all-time night fishing bait. And you'll catch more fish and more big ones on that than anything else you can throw, at least everywhere I have night fished. Then you have your jigs. Big black jig is great. Hard to beat. That's kind of a standard a lot of people throw. Another is a large oversized worm, like a big 10-inch worm, also in black. And then sometimes if you have real clear water or you're in the full moon, the visibility is actually unbelievable on a full moon. You can read a newspaper at about midnight on a full moon night. If you've never done that, it's something special. Go try it. It's amazing how light it is. You can throw, some people even throw crankbaits and stuff like that at night in a chatterbait because of the vibration is also a great bait to throw at night. Black is king on colors because it's most visible. Sounds weird. It's dark, so you're going to throw something black. Well,
1: yeah,
2: it's dark enough where other colors I don't think show up because there's no light. So black makes the best silhouette, and that's how they find it. So you can't go wrong with black, and then you only have a few baits that you can throw. Topwaters. Some people like to throw a big musky jitterbug or a buzz bait at night, or even a whopper plopper would probably work. And you'll catch some fish, and that's pretty exciting at night to get a topwater strike, which does happen. But to me, it's hard to catch as many fish on a topwater night as you do some of these other presentations, but I always have one in the boat in case you see the right stuff. So, and that's a shallower water deal usually. So
1: when you said whopper plopper, you kicked my memory and my Kelly Jordan memory. I remember I pulled my boat up into a little cove on Lake Oahe in South Dakota. You were fishing a big money bass tournament up there. And, I came around. You probably remember this. I said, well, I'm going to sit over here and watch Kelly for a little while. You were throwing a plopper, and you caught, I don't know, it may have been a 6-pound smallmouth. It was a big one. You remember that?
2: Yes, I was. Yeah, and my problem was I just couldn't catch enough of them to do well in the tournament. I got the bites. They just most of them would miss, but you were good luck because I caught one. But 3/4 of the ones I had, and they're smallmouth, they're different, would just blow a hole in the water, and they wouldn't get hooked. Don't know how that happened.
1: But, yeah, I know.
2: It was a frustrating but awesome at the same time, if that makes sense.
1: Yep, I get it. So, back to night fishing in Texas. How deep are you going to fish at night? What do these fish do at night? Do they move back
2: up
1: shallow?
2: Okay, so you can fish deep at night, yes, but typically shallower than you would in the summertime. But here's the key. The shallow water bite is always there if you're catching shallow fish. Like if you have an area where you catch them early in the morning, you know, before the sun gets up high, those areas will be good areas for night fishing as well. Same thing, lighted boat docks are great. You know, a lot of people look for these boat docks that have these green underwater lights now. That's a big thing for night fishing because that attracts bass for sure. There, if you know where some docks are or some places where they have those underwater green lights, that is dynamite. And then along that line, anywhere that has lights on it that are always on, a dock that always has lights on it, just regular lights, is also a great place. And if you don't have that, just any shallow water you typically fish is good night fishing. But to me, the best place to fish at night is somewhere that has a good drop off near deep water where the fish live during the day. Because they come in like lions at night. They live out there deep, and then they will come in and feed shallow. Now, I'm not talking real shallow, but they got to have a break line to deep water. So, you know, if you have a deeper lake, say, and most of the fish live in 25 or 30 feet of water all daytime, they will come up on a steep drop into 8 or 10 feet of water. And you can catch them there. And they are, when they are there, they are feeding. And that's awesome. Mm. And those big ones get up there. And how I know they come from deep water is because I used to fish a lot of night tournaments, and you'd catch them in 8 or 10 feet of water, and you'd put them in your live well for the tournament, and they would all float like buoys. Their air bladders were so big because living in deep water.
14: Yeah. Living in
2: so
14: deep water.
2: So that is a big deal. Yeah. So like a big, big drop. And the easiest way to explain that is if the lake you're on has a dam, you can always catch them along the face of the dam in the summertime at night. And then any big ridge that comes out or big point that has a big drop that, say, goes from deep water to 8 or 10 feet real quick, those fish will get up on top of that. And that's just, they're prowling up and down that break line looking for something to eat because the shad come up at night as well. Around grass is great for night fishing well, and that's throwing your worm, a jig, a chatterbait, a spinnerbait, of course, and that's also probably one of the better areas to also get a topwater bite at night. 8 to 10 feet is a great range to night fish in. 8 to 12, actually, I think is a perfect depth at night for finding big ones. One more thing I want to tell you, if you've never night fished, the best night fishing bite is typically from when it gets dark to about midnight or 1 o'clock in the morning. So you don't have to kill yourself by fishing all night, and it does kill you.
14: Oh, yeah.
2: I mean, you pay for that. And you can catch them in that mid-morning hour, you know, 1 o'clock to 4 o'clock in the morning, but it's usually really slow. And then actually it picks back up right before that first gray steel light. I guess it's not even twilight. It's whatever. It's just the sky just starts being gray probably an hour before actual sunrise. And they usually go nuts then again. So that's another window. And that's what we get as daytime fishermen, that early bite. So that's always there. It's funny how you see that, but the best night fishing bite is from when it gets dark to about midnight. So, if you want to try it, that's your, the soft entry. You give it a couple hours after, you know, 3 or 4 hours after it gets dark. And, you'll probably figure out the pattern on your lake pretty quick.
14: Excellent. I'm going to finish this where we started at this piece. Safety, safety, safety. It's best to go to a familiar body of water where maybe you've got a good idea where the stumps are, the trees are, the rocks are.
2: And one thing I didn't say is bring a buddy if you can. A buddy system always works at night as well.
14: Absolutely. Thank you, buddy. I really appreciate you helping me out, Kelly, with our hot weather fishing tips, night fishing tips. You're what a pro you are. Thank you, buddy.
2: Thank you.
15: Kelly Jordan. Hey, I'm all out of time. I want to thank my Lord and Savior, Jesus Christ, for this time we have together in this old camp house each week. I really appreciate you dropping by. And, hey, I want to invite you back next time around. Until then, may God bless you and your bunch.

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6: A severe thunderstorm warning remains in effect.
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8: Starting off in Major League Baseball, the Yankees are leading the Braves 4-3. It is the top of the eighth in New York, thanks to George Lombard Jr.'s second career home run. The Marlins are shutting out the Angels 4-0, top of the fifth in Miami. The Athletics are edging the Red Sox 3-2, bottom of the fifth in Boston. In the WNBA, Caitlin Clark has been assessed her eighth technical foul. She will now be suspended for Tuesday's game against the Liberty. The Fever have an 85-76 lead over the Sky, 3.5 minutes left to go in the game. The Lynx beat the Aces a little bit earlier today, 98-87. They've improved to a league best 26-7. Nafisa Collins had 22.6 rebounds and 3 blocks in the win. News out of the NFL, as 2-time Super Bowl champion Eagles tackle Lane Johnson told reporters that this season will probably be his last season, as Zay Flowers suffered a quad contusion in practice in his day-to-day.
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10: Fox
2: News. I'm Carmen Roberts. Iran is reportedly laying out tough demands to reopen the Strait of Hormuz. They include an end to the war, sanctions, the naval blockade, and for the U.S. to withdraw all its forces. Fox's Alex Hogan reports.
10: U.S. officials that they expect that we could have a deal soon, although Vice President J.D. Vance appeared on Fox today, and he says the administration is not there yet.
2: In Washington state, dangerous fire weather is fueling fast-moving wildfires. Commissioner of Public Lands Dave Up the Grove posted on X about the red flag conditions.
11: Please don't be the spark that starts the next fire. Our resources are stretched thin right now. We have 17 major fires burning. We don't need more fires starting.
2: Three fires in the Spokane area have damaged or destroyed more than 900 structures. 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
1: The 880 Weather Watch calls for clear to partly cloudy skies for tonight. A very slight chance for an isolated shower or storm, with low temperatures dropping back into the middle to upper 60s into south central Nebraska, with some mid 70s for lows into north central Kansas, but mid 60s for far northwest Kansas. Then for your Sunday, lots of sunshine with high temperatures in the low to mid 90s for south central Nebraska, with some lower 100s for southwestern Nebraska and for north central and northwest Kansas. For Monday, we'll see a mixture of clouds and sunshine and conditions still looking to stay dry into your Tuesday. From the 880 Weather Center, I'm meteorologist Michael Caro. For more, check KRVN.com. Right now, it's 85.
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0: Attention irrigators on load management. All districts are now code green. All districts are code green this afternoon, the rest of today. Custer, Dawson, Howard, Greeley, Loup Valleys, McCook, Norris, Perennial, South Central, Southern, Southwest, Twin Valleys. All districts code green.
1: The 880 Weather Watch calls for clear to partly cloudy skies through the overnight with a slight chance for an isolated shower or storm into north central and northwestern Kansas. Some patchy fog also possible late. Low temperatures in the mid to upper 60s for south central Nebraska. Middle to upper 70s for north central Kansas. Then for your Sunday, lots of sunshine with high temperatures in the low to mid 90s for south central Nebraska with some lower 100s for southwestern Nebraska and for north central and northwest Kansas. For Monday, we'll see a mixture of clouds and sunshine and conditions still looking to stay dry into your Tuesday. From the 880 Weather Center, I'm meteorologist Michael Caro. For more, check krvn.com. Right now, it's 85. The 880 Weather Watch calls for clear to partly cloudy skies through the overnight with a slight chance for an isolated shower or storm into north central and northwestern Kansas. Some patchy fog also possible late. Low temperatures in the mid to upper 60s for south central Nebraska. Middle to upper 70s for north central Kansas. Then for your Sunday, lots of sunshine with high temperatures in the low to mid 90s for south central Nebraska with some lower 100s for southwestern Nebraska and for north central and northwest Kansas. For Monday, we'll see a mixture of clouds and sunshine and conditions still looking to stay dry into your Tuesday. From the 880 Weather Center, I'm meteorologist Michael Caro. For more, check krvn.com. Right now, it's 85.
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1: Fox News, I'm Ann Carrick. New demands from Iran to open the Strait of Hormuz as negotiations continue this weekend with the U.S. Fox's Jill Nato.
2: The council issued a statement saying the U.S. must never threaten Iran again and must permanently end the war. The council also said the U.S. must lift the naval blockade of Iranian ports and withdraw its military from the area.
1: There's also a demand for war damage compensation, one of the items addressed in the memo of understanding. Former President Joe Biden's prostate cancer has metastasized, spread to his bones, and is causing him pain, according to his son, Hunter Biden. The former president revealed his cancer diagnosis in May of last year, less than 4 months after he left the White House. He continues to speak out on public issues and plans to publish a memoir after the midterms. 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
0: You've been right there with us, and we're celebrating 75 years the best way we know how. Bringing back the classics. Ham telephone time, mowing contest, football forecast, and the KRVN trips and tours. Because for 75 years, you haven't just listened. You have been a part of the story. KRVN is just starting the celebration.
7: The 880 Weather Watch calls for clear to partly cloudy skies through the overnight with a slight chance for an isolated shower or storm into north central and northwestern Kansas. Some patchy fog also possible late. Low temperatures in the mid to upper 60s for south central Nebraska. Middle to upper 70s for north central Kansas. Then for your Sunday, lots of sunshine with high temperatures in the low to mid 90s for south central Nebraska with some lower 100s for southwestern Nebraska and for north central and northwest Kansas. For Monday, we'll see a mixture of clouds and sun.